0: level of violence towards the organization that formerly employed him.
1: Riley, who resigned from the department in 2024 in lieu of being terminated for cause, is being held in the Boulder County Jail. I'm Connor Shreve.
2: 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More at townhall.com.
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7: 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We are here every day, Monday through Friday, noon Pacific, 3 Eastern, Sunday, 3 Pacific, 6 Eastern. Saturday mornings with Jim Valley, 10 a.m. Pacific, 1 Eastern. Sundays with Josh Nason. And it is Monday here on the show. You know what that means? Well, we got a lot to talk about today, and Filthy Tom is going to be joining us in the next segment. And usually we have a lot of fun on the show, a lot of frivolity. But unfortunately today, we're probably going to be talking mostly about the death of Benjamin Satterley, otherwise known as Pac Adrian Neville, went under many names, and he passed away, I believe, yesterday. There's not really a whole lot of information that has been verified out there, but he has passed away, and we're going to tell you about that and his career and a lot of other stuff. It was a rough weekend, you know. Besides Pac passing away, there was the memorial for the Butcher that was taking place also yesterday, and there were also two very scary moments. If you're a wrestling fan or an MMA fan, I mean, there were two incidents this weekend, one involving Steve Borden at the AEW pay-per-view, and the other involving Rayoni Barcelos, I believe is how you pronounce it. I've not been watching a lot of UFC, but I did watch the end of that fight. In both cases, people were very, very concerned about the health of those two. And there actually was concern immediately that Barcelos had died in the ring. He would have been the first person to die in the ring at a UFC show. And today it turns out that it appears both of them are all right. So that is at least good news. But we're going to talk about all of this after the break and plenty more. Back in a moment, Wrestling Observer Live.

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4: Back in the show, Brian Alvarez here, Wrestling Observer Live. Filthy Tom is joining us here today. And it's been quite a weekend, Tom. How are you doing?
5: I mean, I'm fine.
4: Yeah, well, we have an hour here, and I think we're going to spend most of it talking about PAC. And so I don't even know how to start this. I'll just say this. So what we know is that PAC has passed away. And if you go online, there's a lot of rumors. There's a lot of stories. And sometimes, you know, fans, obviously, they want to know what happened. And they want to know what happened fast. And that's not often the right thing to do. So what we know is that he has passed away. And I don't think it does anybody any good to speculate about this, or we heard this rumor, or we heard that rumor. What ends up being made public is what will end up being made public. But I bring that up because we're going to talk about him in a moment here. But before he passed away, earlier in the weekend, there was the AEW All Out pay-per-view, and there was the UFC show. And in both cases, there was an injury where somebody was stretchered out. The match ended. They were stretchered out. And, like, immediately, like, it seemed really bad. And if you went online for information immediately after it happened, especially in the case of UFC, is it Rayoni Barcelos? Is that how you pronounce it, Tom?
5: Yeah, Rayoni Barcelos.
4: Rayoni Barcelos. Particularly in the case of him, he was fighting in the main event of UFC. They were in the fifth round. It was a fight he was winning.
5: Oh, this was one hell of a fight. The Apex was on their feet during this fight, going crazy. Him and Raul Rosas Jr.
4: So in the fifth round, he just went down. And there hadn't been a shot. He just went down, and he stopped moving.
5: That I don't believe that's true.
4: What do you think? Well, I'll just...
5: That's what it appeared.
4: Yes, that's what it appeared.
5: Upon first glance, yes. Second glance.
4: So, but at the time, like, that's what everyone saw. And then, you know, they stopped the fight late, actually. It was actually his opponent who had to basically tell Herb Dean, like, we've got to stop this fight. So the fight ends, and they got Barcelos out of there. And immediately on the internet, like, everyone thought he died. Like, legitimately died. The first death in a UFC. And, you know, there were all these stories, like, you know, I was right up there at ringside, and I heard the doctor saying, no pulse, and there were all of these stories. And, you know, as it turns out, I mean, all we know is that he's all right. He's posting on social media, and his coach said he's okay. Like, they did a bunch of tests. I guess we still don't know. Is there an update?
5: They said, yeah, I mean, I could... He put out an update. Hey everyone.
4: Yes.
5: I just want to let you all know that I'm doing great, and as soon as I can, I'll send a video to all of you. Thank you so much for everyone's love, support, and prayers. I promised a great fight, and I delivered on that promise. Thank God, and thank you to everyone who fought alongside me, both inside and outside the cage. His coach, Davi Ramos, has had some words, too. He said, Rayoni's doing well. He has all his senses. He's moving his leg, his arm, his hand. He's conscious. He's talking. Everything is fine with him. He's undergoing some tests, and pretty soon he'll be here to talk to you guys. And then another update from Barcelos' father. He did not have a stroke. It wasn't a heart attack, nothing like that. But we still don't have an explanation for what happened. We're waiting for the results of the other tests, but he is doing well.
4: So the other scary moment was the AEW show with the Steven Borden match. Well,
5: Brian, can I tell you what I think happened?
4: Yeah, sure.
5: Or do you want to?
4: No, do it now.
5: Well, there's a point where I think he just gets knocked out by a right hand. And then on the takedown, Rosas Jr. lands on him. And I'm assuming this is similar to what happened with – if his heart had stopped, like the speculation was, then I would imagine it's similar to Damar Hamlin, who was on the Giants, and his heart stopped on the field a few years ago, if you remember that. But initially, a lot of people thought that it was like a takedown and he hit his head on the back of the mat or he hit his head on the cage. And if you watch, he's already in like the – he doesn't go into the fencing position where his hands are stuck, but his head never comes close to the mat. His body is already seized up before they hit the ground. So, yeah, I think he got knocked out by a punch. There's a short right hand. Could have landed on the chin, could have landed on the temple, and then, you know, the force on the takedown added to it.
4: And then we had the Kevin Knight, Kyle Fletcher versus Darby Allin, Steven Borden match. And they're doing the match and ends up with Kevin Knight and Steven Borden going up to opposite corners. And they both do the big jump to collide in midair, which you've seen many people do. And he landed. Steven Borden landed. And he did go into fencing position. And he was out. And they stopped the match. And they stretchered him out. And there was also... there were so many stories. Like, right after... I heard people say it was a stinger. I had people say... I mean, there were so many rumors out. And well, I think what happened is he just knocked himself out on the landing.
5: When they collided, I don't know what they were supposed to. I don't know if they were going to do a double clothesline or like a double forearm. That's kind of what it looked like. But their timing was off just enough so that I think when Kevin Knight, when they tried to make contact, he essentially gave him like a flying choke slam, like a very short choke slam right before they hit the mat.
4: Yeah.
5: And with that sort of force, I mean, even if he didn't hit his head on the mat on that, he would, you know, you're hurrying from that.
4: And I think he, I mean, from watching it, it looked like he hit his head.
5: Taz immediately goes, I think he's, and then they got the medics in there quick. So,
4: oh, yeah.
5: You know, I mean, they were going to get there quick anyways. Bryce Remsburg was on top of it. But, I mean, Taz, within a split second, knew.
4: Oh, yeah. And if you watch the way they did, it was not a spot where they were, like, in the middle of the apron and they did a springboard to go to the middle. They went from the buckles, and so where he landed was very close to the apron, which has very little give.
5: Really is the hardest part of the ring.
4: And so, you know, as they were stretchering him out, I mean, I was hearing from people immediately, and, like, at first it was, like, it was weird because some people were, like, really worried that it was something really serious. And then there were other people that were like, ah, it's just a stinger, you know, whatever. And as it turned out, you know, when he got to the hospital, I mean, he remembered, like, the whole match. And I don't know if they diagnosed him with a concussion, which, of course, every time I mention that, people, it's like, how can you not have a concussion if you get knocked out? But, I mean, there's people that get...
5: It happens.
4: They get knocked out in UFC all the time. They don't... I mean, there's a difference between... I think if you get knocked unconscious, it should be considered that you have been concussed. But I guess medically, you can be knocked unconscious but not be diagnosed with a concussion, correct?
5: Yeah. Well, here's another thing, too, I want to mention, because he was a football player, right? So we don't know, or I don't know, how many times he's been concussed. I'm sure he's been leveled. I'm sure he's been hit plenty of times before. But, you know, hopefully this isn't a situation where he's had a number of concussions before, and this was, you know, like a result of that.
4: I mean, it's possible, but that landing was brutal. It was a brutal landing.
5: I mean, it went about as bad as it could have gone.
4: So that was all Saturday, and then we will talk about Sunday and PAC when we come back from the break. Wrestling Observer Live.

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8: So I don't want to talk about like the frivolity of yesterday in Philadelphia, but I will at least start out because a lot of people did come, and I just want to say thank you to everybody that did come yesterday and attended the Q&A and the book signing. I met some people that like Scats, who has been on the board forever, met him for the very first time. We had people there that have been, you know, part of the Observer since the IATA days, which was in the 90s, and it was very nice. So I just want to thank everybody that was there.
9: Well, Brian, yeah. Too, I don't think it's too bad if we share a little bit of good news, right? Because yesterday I also woke up to the news that I will be, unbeknowingly to me, inducted into the Paradigm Pro Wrestling Hall of Fame on November 20th. It's the second inductee after...
8: Who's the first?
9: A dearly departed referee, Sean Patrick O'Brien, yeah.
8: Well, congratulations, Tom.
9: Thank you.
8: You'll be in an Indy Hall of Fame in Indy.
9: Yes, in Indiana.
8: In Indiana, yes. So... I mean, the reason I'm bringing this up is I had like yesterday started out so great. I had so much fun. I had a great time at the Q&A, and then, you know, the show was held in this church where like it's like a very famous church for like punk bands. There's like a downstairs area, and these punk bands have been playing there for years and years and years. And for whatever reason, for this show, it wasn't downstairs. It was in the, like, it was in the church proper. And so there's all the stained glass and, like, everyone sitting in the pews to watch the show. It was pretty much the coolest place I've ever wrestled in. So I'm all excited. I'm all, you know, everything's great. And then, you know, before the show starts, I guess the butcher, Andy Williams, had worked for the promotion a week before he passed away. And so everybody there knew him. And the show started out with a 10-bell salute. So
9: there was also an Andy Williams tribute.
8: Yeah.
9: Memorial yesterday.
8: Also, yeah.
9: YouTube, although I think YouTube pulled it down because of music rights.
8: So, like, it starts with everybody surrounding the ring, and, like, it's just, it's so sad, and they do the 10-bell salute, and then, like, everyone, you know, let's go to the show, and so everyone goes backstage, and the show gets started, and, like, it's a great show, it's a great crowd, like, everything goes great, in the, you know, we did the match, me and Dr. Ethan Weil, like, it was, I can talk about the match on another day, but I'll just say that, like, it was a match where we had at least 10 moving parts in one match. We had, like, me and him and his manager and the referee and 5 judges and the ring announcer. And it's like, if any one of these, something had gone wrong, this whole thing would have collapsed. And, like, for all of the moving parts, like, I was very happy with how it turned out. And then I'm backstage after the match. I'm all, like, hyped up. I'm all excited. Everything's great. And then I look at my phone, and there's a text from you. And I don't have it in front of me, but it was like it was just like someone told me that Pac died. And I was like, what? And I knew, like, you're not going to send me some silly text or whatever. And I just looked at it, and I was like, oh, my God. And it's like, I'm not going to say anything. I didn't even say anything to anybody there. It was just like, I'm not going to say anything, but, like, I got to, like, find out if this is true. But then you don't, like, I don't want to, like, text
9: friends
8: and go, hey, did, you know.
9: I got a cold message. It's not like I was digging for any information. Somebody texted me out of the blue.
8: Yep. And it was just like, I don't even know, like, I don't even know who to ask and how you would even ask that question. And so it was probably maybe, I don't know, it was just a few minutes later, and I heard AEW is contacting people to tell them it's true and they're about to break the news. And I was like, oh, my God. And it was like, it was during the main event of this show. I'm in the back with all these wrestlers, and everybody finds out at the same time. And it was just like, I can't believe it happened. I can't believe that, like, you know, there's all of these wrestlers here. And, like, you know, KJ Orso was there, who worked with him in AEW. He's finding out, and, like, he knew him, and they were, it was just, it was so terrible. And then all of a sudden, like, very quickly, like, during the match, all the fans in the church are finding out during the main event. And it was just, it's one of those things where you can't even believe that this is happening. And then it's like happening during the Butcher Memorial. Like, everyone's finding out at the time that is happening. And it's just, for I don't know, man, for a lot of younger, you know, for a lot of younger fans, I mean, for everybody, this is horrible. Don't get me wrong, but, like, it was like, for me, I was just like, I felt like sometimes in the 90s, you know, where there were so many people that passed away so regularly in the 90s that you would just wake up and just be like, I hope there's no bad news today. Like, I'm not even exaggerating. Every day you would wake up and just go, I hope nothing terrible happens today. And I'm, you know, I don't think that we're, like, reliving the 90s. I think this is just a coincidence of fate, but, like, to have the Butcher pass away, and then, you know, Pac's last tweet was about the Butcher. He then passes away. during the Butcher's memorial. And then, you know, for AEW, it's like they had the Rebel, you know, the Rebel show followed by the Butcher show. This Wednesday, I'm sure they're going to have a PAX show. And it's just impossible to believe that PAC has passed away. He just wrestled
9: Saturday night.
8: An incredible match. And I don't know what to say, but it's just such a sad story. Like, there have been so many tributes, and, like, especially nowadays, you know. In the 90s, you know, when somebody passed away, you would see the tribute videos, but they would be, like, on WWE or WWF or WCW television.
9: And there were some great ones. Yeah, but for the most part, you have, what, you know, a limited time. Yeah. Now everybody has their own outlet. And there's so many people that get, you know, there's only limited spots on those shows for people that even allow to say things. Now, you know, you have a much bigger reach with social media, so everybody gets to share their memories.
8: Well, not just that. My point was that, like, you would see those videos on television. But, like, today when I woke up, I was just scrolling Instagram, and all of these fans and promotions, I mean, it's just like music video, music video, music video, music video, tribute video. It's like countless of them. And, like, these, like, we all watched his match on Saturday. It's like, this guy is awesome. But, like, you watch these tribute videos, and you're seeing, like, footage from when he was younger, footage of him in NXT, footage of him in Dragon Gate, footage of him in PWG, and it's like, oh my goodness, this guy was just, like, unbelievable, an unbelievable worker. And the tributes are coming out, and, you know, everyone talking about what a nice, humble...
9: You didn't hear a bad word from anybody.
8: It's just like Andy Williams.
9: Much like Andy Williams, right?
8: Yes, it's exactly like Andy Williams.
9: The good die young.
8: Everyone just talking about what a wonderful person he was, and you know, the other thing too is, if you look at, like, the media that

0: obviously he's got to be a huge inspiration to so many of the wrestlers that we even see now that come from the UK, because that was 12 years ago. You know, the wrestlers who are there in the mid-20s now, you know, watching 12, 15, whatever it is, 14, 15 years ago, those are transformative years for a lot of those wrestlers coming from the UK. So I can only imagine, you know, the impact that he had upon them. It's completely lost on me, in a way.
1: Well, kind of, but I mean, at the same time, I mean, if you saw, like, what Nick Wayne wrote about him, and, you know, he's like a guy that, like, if you are from Europe, it's like the old, you know, local boy done good. And you're just like, he's just like, but also if you're not, just him as a worker was one of the best, like, in the world today. I mean, incredible.
0: My wife was a very high level acrobat and gymnast. Her favorite wrestler was Neville.
1: Yeah.
0: You know what I mean? Because of how crisp he was, his acrobatics, he was a professional beyond belief.
1: And not only that, like, I'm sure your wife can attest to this, but, like, you know, there was someone, I think it might have been on our board, but they were like, if you gave me a pack action figure, I still couldn't figure out how to make it spin to do the red arrow. And, like, for those of you that aren't gymnasts, I mean, I can just tell you, one of the hardest things you can do is a gainer, which is when you jump forward and rotate backwards. To do that with a full twist is madness. And he was doing it at 40.
0: Every time.
1: Back in a moment, Observer Live.
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5: 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I don't work for any video game company, so I'll tell you what's worth your money and what stinks. 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
1: All right, so 20 minutes ago, it looks like, although that might be, anyway, the Chicago Daily Herald published an article by Russell LaSalle. It says a famed English-born professional wrestler died outside a suburban restaurant over the weekend, a day after a match here. Benjamin Satterley, who performed under the name Pac, was found dead 4 p.m. Sunday in Des Plaines, according to the Cook County Medical Examiner's Office. Satterley's body was spotted by a passerby in a rental car on the 2700 block of Mannheim Road, a spokesman said Monday. The passerby called 911. Satterley was alone when he was found. There were no indications of foul play or trauma, and Satterley's death did not appear suspicious, the spokesman said. So I mentioned at the beginning of the show, I mean, there were rumors immediately that he was found in a car, but that's all we'd heard, and we knew nothing else. But this was now confirmed by the Cook County Medical Examiner's Office, found outside a restaurant, no indication of foul play, trauma, and the death did not appear suspicious. So that's the update that we know thus far.
2: Yeah.
1: And you you also got an update during the break about something involving the Butcher.
2: Oh, well, yeah, this actually happened last night, but during the Butcher's memorial, the mayor of North Tonawanda, New York, announced they're going to put in a lifelike statue of Andy Williams paired with a memorial bench. And supporters can order custom engraved bricks to be laid in the surrounding area of the bench via Andy Williams Forever. It is a lifelike bronze statue at Gratwick Park in his hometown of North Tonawanda, New York. There's a picture online and on Reddit of it. It looks. Did I send it to you? It looks so awesome.
1: Let me look at it. Dude, no, they're going to sell so many bricks. Oh, my goodness. That's awesome.
2: There you go. Yeah, this, I mean,
1: okay, that's awesome. Those are great because, like, number one, it's a great tribute to him. And number two, the way they do these statues on benches is, like, you can go and take pictures there forever with Andy Williams. So that is...
2: He's got his arm out so you can...
1: Yep, you can sit next to him, around him. That's awesome.
2: Sure is.
1: Williams Forever Memorial. Gratwick Park. That's actually
2: Park.
1: Really nice news.
2: Gratwick Park.
1: Is that what it says?
2: Yes. Gratwick?
1: Did I say... Oh, Gratwick. Okay. One way or the other, that brings a smile to my face. So that's... That's great. All right. Well, I don't even want to talk about this one today. I'll talk about it later. But he had a match at the pay-per-view. And that pay-per-view, man. I flew into Philadelphia. I had to get up, like, really early that morning. And, like, I was so tired. But it was like the AEW pay-per-view's on. And I actually remember telling everybody, they're like, are you going to watch the pay-per-view? I was like, there's no way I'm going to get through this whole pay-per-view. I'm too tired. I cannot stay up that late to watch the whole thing. I'll watch as much as I can. And
2: oh, yeah, because what time does it end there?
1: It ended at like 12:15.
2: Oh.
1: No, it wasn't too bad, actually.
2: That's not too bad.
1: Yeah, I watched the whole thing. Watched the whole thing in one sitting. And Andrade and Pac was the opener. And, man, it was great. It was a great match, and I mean the whole show. I enjoyed the whole show. Obviously, it was, you know, it's when Borden got hurt, it was kind of you know, for the next. I honestly, like, in that match, I couldn't even pay much attention really to the Persephone Danny Luna match that came afterwards, but like. It seemed like it was really good. Danny Luna was the mystery opponent. And Persephone did beat her, but it was a very good match. And then what I have to say about those two, I do have to give them credit because, like, when they could, we didn't see it if we were watching on television, but in the building, they stretchered Stephen Borden out. I mean, full stretcher job. Like, everybody was super worried in the building. And when the Persephone-Danny Luna match started, I mean, you can tell, like...
2: Well, yeah, the camera, once the camera cut away from the ring, it never went back. It was like Don Callis is on the side doing some, pouring water on himself. Then it would go to the announcers. And the announcers did, like, Excalibur was really shaken up. But he did such a great job of putting over the medical staff and the referee and everybody involved in stopping the match immediately, which I thought was a nice touch.
1: Yeah. But you could see, like, this crowd, I mean, they were not into wrestling for a while afterwards. But I thought that all three, like, Britt Baker was outside as she was supposed to be a heel manager, but she was also, like, trying to act as a cheerleader to get these people back into it.
2: Yeah.
1: And
2: she's like hitting the mat at some points and, like, getting the crowds to chant for Danny Luna.
1: But you know what? They, like, Persephone and Danny Luna worked so hard, and Britt worked so hard as a cheerleader that, like, they got the crowd back in this match. And it was actually very impressive. Then we had Okada and Ciampa, which...
2: Dude, I have, like... Going into this, I'm just like, all right, you know, this is a match. I wasn't, like, super jazzed about it. Holy crap, did this overachieve. This was, like, the most fun match. I was loving the spot with his daughter. It was Ciampa's 8-year-old daughter's birthday, so she's in the crowd with Ciampa's wife. And Okada is beating him up in front of her, and then he goes over and he tries to give her a high five, and she won't do it, so he puts up his hand. And he gives her the middle finger. And she's all, oh, what do I do? And she looks at her mom, and her mom says, it's okay. And the little girl gives him the double birds, and then Ciampa levels him with a knee.
1: She didn't just give him the double bird. She gave him the double bird and started trash-talking him.
2: It was so awesome.
1: It was great because, like, mom was great. Willow was great. Okada, like, his facial expression when he gave the middle finger... And then his selling of her double middle fingers. The only thing...
2: Started chanting happy birthday.
1: Yes.
2: It was fantastic.
1: The only thing I have to say, though, is, like, if you watch it, like, Ciampa was so fired up, he freaking threw Okada so hard into that guardrail. And you could see Okada's head just, like, bing, hits the guardrail. He's like, oh, my God. And, like, but, man, it was... That was awesome. That might have been my favorite match on the show.
2: Ciampa was talking about this being a dream match. Everybody was wondering who would win between the two of them. I was not wondering. But after seeing this match, it was a dream match of mine. It gets a retrospective dream match marker for me.
1: I also want to say that I try not to get mad at people on Twitter because I would just be perpetually mad. But I did see one guy go... You and Dave both said this was a two-match show or a top-heavy. I was like, I never said that once. I said going in that that might be the best match on the show. And that match, it was that one, and then the swerve in the new level versus Hangman and Brodito. That match was incredible. And then the Will Ospreay and John Moxley main event. I just thought...
2: Oh, the ladder match was unbelievable as well. What are these guys thinking?
1: That's, I mean...
2: Like, what are you doing, Cope and Christian?
1: I don't want to take anything...
2: FDR or the Bucks. You guys are out of your minds.
1: I don't want to take anything away from them. But if you want my honest feelings, which I try to give on this show, I was watching that match after I had seen Stephen Borden get stretchered out. And I had people thinking that this was really bad. And I had just watched the UFC ending. And I was on foolishly looking on Twitter and seeing reports that he might have actually died in the cage. I just saw both of those things. And then these guys come out for this ladder match. And
2: my
1: God bless them.
2: Yeah. My notes say, no way to recap all of this. But everyone in the match sold their bodies to the devil in order to survive.
1: Oh, my God. Edge is older than I am.
2: Poor Stokely. He only took one bump. He almost died.
1: Yep. He like, it's kind of one of those, this will make sense here in a second, but you know the old Owen Hart spot where you take the arm and then the guy does a forward roll and then he turns, he does a head spring?
2: We're doing some stuff.
1: So I did this spot with Ethan Wilde. It was like, surprise. I'm gonna hold his deal and he's gonna do a forward roll, like something kind of low level, and then he was gonna get my arm and I was gonna do the forward roll switch and then the head spring. So I always just do the head spring. Well, he went to like help me up on the head spring. I flew so high in the air I almost missed the ground because I wasn't expecting like. So anyway, I bring it up because Stokely's on this ladder, there was one problem with this spot, and that was the way that they shot it. They had one camera where it would have been good, but they cut to the other camera, which showed him the ladder's under the belts, but he moves it away from the belts. Okay? And so you can see that, like, okay, this guy's going to go through the tables outside, because why would you move the ladder from under the belts and then climb to get the belts? So it was a bad shot, but you got to keep the guy safe. So he starts climbing, and it's the same thing. It's like, you know, Copeland goes to tip this ladder over so he can, like, tip it just so Stokely falls through. But as Stokely is going, he decides, I better jump to get this table. Right. So, like, he's got an extra oomph off this. And so he goes flying. He hits the table.
2: Was there a ramp there?
1: Because I don't know, man.
2: Those tables were way too close. And it might have been because there was, like, a ramp going down, which sometimes they have. I'd have to look at the set again. But, yeah, he was, like, just too far. He went through the table like a knife through butter.
1: Yes. And it's also reminded me, was it one of the Bollywood boys? Who was it that Randy Orton went to put through that table?
2: Oh, yeah.
1: And, like, he goes to do the lift, and, like, you know, the Bollywood boy, whoever is little, is just, like, I'll go up for the guy. And so, like, Randy just tosses this poor guy, like, 15 feet in the air, and then he just comes down on this table. Sometimes, you know, actually, who was it? I don't know who it was. But anyway, I won't even talk about it. I don't want to get anyone in trouble. But sometimes you try to go up to help somebody and you don't need to, is my point. And catastrophes can almost occur. But the Young Bucks won. So they're four-time tag team champions. And you will not be getting Cope and Cage versus Darby and Steven Borden.
2: The end of this match... Sorry, Brian, you're not going to get that match. That match doesn't make sense.
1: It doesn't.
2: The end of this match is Cash Wheeler getting thrown off the ladder. He does a front flip bump over another ladder to the ground. Then they give Christian a double, or whatever it is, a BTE trigger on top of the ladder to end the match. This was insane.
1: And the main event with Ospreay and Moxley, I mean... I think that all wrestlers should be watching Okada and Jon Moxley work these matches because, man, this was a very, very smartly worked match, as was the Okada match. Like, you don't have to go out there and do everything under the sun to have an incredible match. You just have to know how to work. And those guys worked. Back in a moment, Observer Live.

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5: I do want to make sure that we wish the best to the friends and family of Rich Ackberger as well, the WWE sign guy who also passed away yesterday and attended many WWE shows over the decades, and Triple H and Big E and Shane Helms and many others paid tribute to him on social media yesterday as well. So very sad to hear that. Horrific weekend, if we're being honest. And all the best to everybody. I mean, it's
6: all the best to Steve Borden.
5: Yep.
6: Rayoni Barcelos and the friends and family of Benjamin Satterley.
5: Yep. So we're going to wrap today up, and I will be back tonight with Dave. We'll talk more about PAC and also all of the rest of the news from the last couple of days. There is a Raw show tonight, Lilla Vice versus Roxanne Perez, Stephanie Vaquer promo, Big Cass versus Dragon Lee. LA Knight will address Roman Reigns. The Bloodline will address kidnapping Solo Sikoa. And Obafemi has a message for the Vision. So we only have two matches, actually. But six segments. So it looks like there's going to be a lot of talking tonight. But what's the schedule? Are you back tomorrow? Who's on tomorrow?
6: Lance is here tomorrow. Right. I am here Wednesday and Thursday. And Lance is here Thursday and Friday, I think.
5: All right. Well, there you go, everybody. We're going to wrap it up for today. All the best, everybody. Thanks for listening. We'll talk to you next time. Wrestling Observer Live.

0: WYOH, Niles, Youngstown, Warren, a service of Sagittarius Communications.
1: News this hour from Town Hall. I'm Keith Peters in Washington. President Trump is pushing his record as he tries to pump up Republicans before the upcoming midterms. Speaking to reporters at the White House on Monday, Mr. Trump touted low crime numbers, positive economic indicators, and promised the price of gas will drop soon once the Iran war ends.
2: And we have a strong border. We have the best economy, the biggest investment in the history of our country. Think of that.
1: Trump warned against electing Democrats who he referred to as lunatics. Mr. Trump will be stumping for GOP candidates in Oklahoma on Thursday and Alabama on Friday. New Jersey Representative Tom Keene Jr. is defending his extended absence from Congress while campaigning for re-election. Lizzie Ratabali reports.
3: In a televised debate on Sunday night, Keene said he is committed to being honest with voters.
4: We were very clear with our constituents, as well as the press, that we were seeking medical treatment. And when things got updated over time, we kept everybody updated, and we were also very transparent.
3: Keene was absent from House roll calls from March until June of this year to undergo treatment for depression. The incumbent is being challenged by a former Navy helicopter pilot, Rebecca Bennett, who is hoping to flip the seat blue in the November midterms. I'm Lizzie Ratabali.
1: Supreme Court Justice Samuel Alito will no longer take part in a major climate change case. The move comes after environmental groups and ethics advocates urged Alito to step aside because he owns stock in several oil and energy companies. The case centers on whether lawsuits seeking to hold fossil fuel companies responsible for climate change can move forward in state courts. On Wall Street, the Dow down by 347 points, the S&P 500 lower by 59. More at townhall.com.
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1: United States team captain Brand Snedeker credits President Donald Trump following a dramatic President's Cup comeback. With more on this story, we turn to correspondent Bernie Bennett, who has all the details.
7: United States team captain Brant Snedeker praised President Donald Trump for inspiring the U.S. team's dramatic President's Cup comeback over the international team at Medina Country Club in Chicago. President Trump returned as honorary chairman of the President's Cup Sunday, marking his second time in the role after first serving in 2017 in New York. While he kept his remarks at the event brief, he received loud cheers from spectators in attendance. During the tournament, the team secured its 11th consecutive victory thanks to strong back nine performances from two-time major winner Colin Morikawa and 21-year-old rookie Jackson Koivin. Bernie Bennett reporting.
1: News and analysis always at townhall.com. From Washington, I'm Keith Peters reporting. We could have some answers soon as to how two University of Mississippi students died. Correspondent Laura Winters explains.
8: The expedited autopsies and toxicology reports could become available as early as this week. The mystery remains as to exactly how the two Ole Miss students died. Oxford police confirm the only item so far that connects the two deaths is the kratom packages found in their rooms. One student, Robert Strang, 20 years old from Atlanta, Georgia, found dead in an off-campus apartment. The other student, Aiden Hamilton, an 18-year-old freshman from Englewood, Colorado, found dead in a campus dorm room. Laura Winters reporting.
1: Benjamin Satterley, also known as his wrestling ring name Pac, is dead at 40. The English star began his wrestling career in 2004, according to an announcement from All Elite Wrestling. More at townhall.com.
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12: And glad you could join us for another edition of Sports Byline. I'm Ron Barr. I'll tell you what's coming up this hour in just a second, but I want to take a moment to send our very best out to our servicemen and women all over the world as we are heard on 500 stations in 177 countries of the American Forces Network. They have been with us since 1989, and if you've listened to the program, you know that I have taken Sports Byline USA to Iraq, Afghanistan, Guantanamo, and we have some other trips planned. South Korea is coming up as well. And it's just an honor for me to be able to go spend time with our servicemen and servicewomen, but also take my athlete friends. It's a lot easier to ask them, hey, you want to go to South Korea than it is, do you want to go to Iraq and Afghanistan? But they've always said yes to me. And just spending time late at night talking with the servicemen and servicewomen, because sports is really a bridge to home. And I've found in all my trips and broadcasting assignments when I've been overseas with the troops that the troops really do understand, you know, what's happening in sports. So I let them co-host each hour and let them interview the athletes that are with me on these trips or just talk amongst themselves and debate some of the issues. It's really been fascinating. We're going to be talking with Kristen Press a little bit later on. She's a forward for the U.S. Women's National Soccer Team and was on the 2015 U.S. Women's Gold Medal Winning World Cup Team, also captained the Chicago Red Stars of the National Women's Soccer League and had an outstanding four-year playing career at Stanford. She grew up in Southern California, began playing soccer at the age of five in high school. She scored a total of 128 goals, including 38 her junior year alone. And then she went off to Stanford to hone her skills both educationally and from a soccer standpoint. But we're going to kick things off in just a second with Dr. David Geyer, author of the book, That's Gotta Hurt, The Injuries That Change Sports Forever, as he delves into the key injuries and incidents that stand out over the last four decades with people like Bernard King, Hines Ward, Joan Benoit, Mark Bonacani, Sam Bowie, Eddie Curry, Tommy John, and others like that. And he chronicles the rule changes, new diagnoses, new procedures, new therapies, and other innovations that advanced in their wake because of those injuries. So we will talk to him about it. That's Gotta Hurt, as it looks at the evolution of sports medicine through the injuries that changed their respective sports. We've got you on Sports Byline.
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18: Dr. David Guyer joins us on Sports Byline. I'm somebody that likes sports medicine because I think a lot of us, whether we're pro athletes or amateur athletes, go out and we probably do stupid things on the weekend to our bodies. And he has written a book that I think you're going to find insightful, useful, and interesting. It's called That's Gotta Hurt, The Injuries That Change Sports Forever. And Dr. Guyer delves into the key injuries and incidents that stand out over the last four decades, like with Bernard King, Heinz Ward, Joan Benoit, Mark Bonacani, and others as well. And he chronicles the rules changes, the diagnoses, the new procedures, the new therapies, and other innovations that advanced in their wake. What was the motivation for writing this book, David?
19: Well, you know, I've been an orthopedic surgeon now a little over a decade, and I played sports as a kid. Certainly not a star athlete, but really enjoyed it. And so as I got into sports medicine and orthopedic surgery, you know, I followed the careers and worked with pro athletes and saw some of the advances we were making with pro and college athletes and helping them get back to play at amazing levels. And I wanted to show everybody else that likes to stay active or who has kids that play sports how those same advances can really help the rest of us.
18: What did you find as the difference between the serious athlete and their injuries and the recreational athlete and their injuries and how both approach them?
19: Well, I think there's sort of a good and bad for the pro athletes because, one, they've got physical therapists and athletic trainers that work with the team all the time, and they don't have to go to school or have a full-time job other than sports, so they can spend 5-6 hours basically rehabbing and recovering from injuries. But the flip side of that is the guys they're competing with to get back to play are at a world-class level, and they're bigger and faster and stronger. So the bar of what they have to be able to achieve is so high, whereas the rest of us are just trying to be able to run comfortably or lift weights. So we're not necessarily facing the same caliber of competition, but we don't have the resources they have either.
18: One of the things, and correct me if I'm wrong about this, one of the great advances when it comes to sports medicine has probably been the advent of arthroscopic surgery. Am I correct?
19: Yeah, no question. Instead of the foot-long or 8-inch incisions across a joint that we see these guys from the 1950s and 60s have, you know, now we can get into a shoulder or knee through just a couple little poke holes and do major reconstructive surgery. So there's less stiffness of the shoulder or the knee, there's less weakness. You can certainly get back to doing your basic activities, let alone get back to sports so much faster than you could with the big open surgeries.
18: I'm going to assume something, and again, if I'm wrong, correct me on it, David, and that is that it also has a downside in that I think everybody thinks it's a magic bullet. I'm going to go in and do a scope, and I can come back in probably 7 days and be able to play tennis or be able to play serious athletics, and I think that is a problem. The body hurts because that is a way it lets you know something's wrong.
19: Yeah, I think that's a great way of saying it. I mean, it's still real surgery. It may be through the scope, but there's still risks and there's still recovery. As I write about Joan Benoit, yes, she won the Olympic marathon trial 17 days after having arthroscopic knee surgery. But even if that was today, that would be almost unheard of. It is not necessarily easy to recover from those surgeries.
18: What's the rule of thumb for the person who is not the big-time athlete or the professional athlete, in other words, the recreational athlete, as to how to get into this and what you should be expecting and how you should treat an arthroscopic surgery?
19: Well, I think you just take it very seriously. You ask a lot of questions of the surgeon, you know, how long you're going to be out from just basic things, walking, driving, going to work, and then when you can get back to safely doing your full exercise. But even if you can't run or whatever it is you like to do, what can you do up to that point? And take it very seriously. And don't push it so hard. I mean, it's great to try to do your best and get back as quickly as possible, but don't risk, you know, basically hurting it more and setting yourself all the way back to the beginning.
18: One of the things I get concerned about, David, is the fact that maybe surgeons get a little bit lazy when it comes to a procedure like arthroscopic surgery. I mean, it's something that they do often. It's something that's really relatively easy compared to maybe a reconstruction of someone's knee or something. Is there a challenge within your profession not to become lazy on some of these procedures?
19: I think the challenge would potentially be that because we have the ability to scope and do, you know, all these types of surgeries, that the risk would be that we sort of resort to surgery before trying things that may get you better without surgery. I'm not saying that we all do that, but it is, you know, people see it, patients included, see it as, hey, I'll just have surgery and fix this. But a lot of times, if you will put in, you know, 3, 4, maybe 6 weeks of physical therapy, you may not need surgery at all.
18: Also, opioids, of course, a big subject now, and I've known from people that have had back surgeries, that's one of the things that doctors have used to be able to control the pain aspect of it. That goes along the line of what you just said. How should one approach if they have a back injury?
19: Yeah, I mean, I think that these are always tricky, and I you know, just like when it comes up in the NFL, I think that, you know, just going with narcotic pain medicines is not necessarily the best solution. So, I mean, I think the key is to figure out what the underlying issue is and deal with it. And that may be a cortisone shot to decrease inflammation on the nerve roots in the back. That may be physical therapy for some strengthening of the muscles that stabilize the back. It could be there's lots of different things sometimes that can relieve back pain that aren't necessarily medicines that basically can get your body dependent.
18: You know, being around college football and NFL football, I've witnessed an awful lot of stuff. And I know how the team physicians, it's a tough thing. You know, they're trying to do something about injuries, but then they've got the pressure of the coaches and the organizations trying to get a player back. And it's always belief, well, play through the pain is something that I'm sure every athlete has heard. What's that line that doctors have to walk, team physicians especially?
19: Yeah, no question, and that's I write a lot about that in the book. There's a lot of, you know, it's instead of a doctor-patient relationship like we have, you know, in general, when you get into the pro sports or college sports, then you add in the coaches and in the pro sports, the team management into that sort of decision-making process. And I think the doctors have to always keep in mind long-term health. And it's not just the coaches and the owners and the general managers. The players want to get back as fast as possible because they don't want to let the fans down and their teammates down. They don't want to lose their starting job. And that's great, but you can't do it in a way that's going to shorten their career, or maybe they don't play as well long term because they came back too fast.
18: How hard is it to read an athlete when you ask him a question about his health and he gives you an answer?
19: It can be hard, and I will tell you it's hard even with the high school kids, but when you're talking about guys that are terrified that they're going to lose their starting position, there's a very real sense that maybe they're not letting on how much they hurt. That's a real phenomenon.
18: You mentioned about high school, and this has been a drumbeat with me on this national show, in that, as you know, not every school has the resources to have a team doctor on the sidelines or any medical professionals at all on the sidelines, either for practice or for games. And I get very concerned that maybe the coaches do not know the true signs of a concussion or some other type of injury. Is this a big problem that we're facing?
19: It's a huge problem. And even more than having team doctors there, and as an orthopedic surgeon, I'm a big fan, obviously, of team doctors. But what we really need at every high school, like you say, for games and for practices, for every sport, you have a certified athletic trainer. I think those are critical. Not only can they evaluate injuries, but they manage emergent situations like head and neck trauma and heat stroke, and they're very well trained for this. And if you're a parent that has a kid that plays high school sports, ask the high school athletic director. Coaches just don't have the medical knowledge, and they don't have the time to be doing the medical stuff when they're trying to coach a sport. You have to have certified athletic trainers covering high school sports.
18: Give me some common sense for people that are listening, because I saw the documentary, and it was down in the state of Texas, and you know how they take on football down there, and it was peewee football, and a three-hour practice in the heat down in Texas, and the way these coaches, who I know they weren't professional coaches, they were people donating their time, and how they had the kids running into each other and everything, and I just shook my head when I saw that piece. Tell us what we should look for and do.
19: Yeah, I was not a big fan of some of what you saw on there. I think at the youth sports, they just don't have the restrictions that the high school sports, especially with heat guidelines about when you can practice and slowly ramping up practice, and we really need that at the youth level. But then there's got to be a sportsmanship and a not trying to hurt players at the youth level that I thought that show really made look bad. I mean, I don't think the goal at any level, let alone 7 and 8 years old, needs to be on creating injuries.
18: And I also think it has to do with adults. I mean, you know as well as I do that most parents like to see their kids as an extension of themselves in some way, and so they lose perspective as well.
19: Yeah, I do think that that's a challenge when your parents are sort of living the dream through their kids, and I think it manifests in a way that's really worrisome, where they push kids to pick one sport at a really young age, 7 and 8 years old, and play that sport year-round instead of, like most of us adults, we played multiple sports all, you know, different seasons, and that is better for our bodies. Playing different sports not only lowers a kid's injury risk, by spreading the stresses out to different parts of the body, but it makes you a better athlete by developing different skills. This trend for single sport specialization that the parents are pushing is really a bad trend.
18: We're talking about something very important. It's a book that I'm going to urge you to read, especially if you are a parent. It's called That's Gotta Hurt, The Injuries That Change Sports Forever. Dr. David Geyer is with us. He's an orthopedist down in Charleston, South Carolina, just outside. I know where he is. And so we'll continue talking to him about this book on Sports Byline.
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18: Dr. David Geyer is with us. We're talking about his book that we're going to make a selection of the month on the Sports Byline USA Book Corner. I think everybody should read it, especially whether you're a serious athlete, a professional athlete, or just a recreational athlete, and particularly parents. It's called That's Gotta Hurt, The Injuries That Change Sports Forever. I know you chronicle the rule changes, the diagnosis, and the new procedures and everything, but there have been some incidences over the years. I was courtside doing the play-by-play when Hank Gathers collapsed on the court and passed away. I had a friend of mine who was the head coach of the Minnesota Vikings when Corey Stringer passed away as well. These are true tragedies. Was there anything that could have been done to prevent them before they happened?
19: I think the Corey Stringer one was probably more preventable. He died of exertional heat stroke, and even in Minnesota in August, the conditions can get very, very hot. And unfortunately, at least according to the court documents that I talk about in the book, it sounds like they were slow to recognize what was going on. Then they waited for an ambulance to take him to the hospital, and by that point his body temperature was 108 degrees, and they couldn't save him. We have learned a lot, largely through the Corey Stringer Institute that was created, about ways to prevent heat stroke, slowly working in practices, slowly adding in equipment, things like that, treating the athlete on site, that we've really done a good job at limiting heat stroke. Hank Gathers, the sudden cardiac death, still unfortunately happens a fair amount in high school and college basketball and football, and it gets to a big discussion of how much we should screen young athletes with these heart tests to try to detect every single athlete that might have one of these conditions that causes them to drop dead on the court.
18: Another thing, too, I think, David, that's a problem is the attitude that goes along with certain sports, and I'm talking about professional football. Now, if somebody is out on the field and they're winded and they're exhausted and they are in trouble, I don't think that they want to take a seat or go off the field because they're going to be labeled as weak or lazy and that sort of thing. Is there anything that we can do about that, or is that just going to be the makeup of professional sports and the evaluation of athletes forever?
19: I mean, I think it is part of pro sports. You're right. These guys really are afraid of, if it's not letting people down or being seen as weak, they're afraid of losing their jobs and their livelihood. We saw it with Alex Smith. He has the concussion, loses his starting job to Colin Kaepernick. Once he's healthy, he never got his starting job back. I think there's an educational component to it. I know Ben Roethlisberger's been very outspoken, Calvin Johnson in the last couple of weeks, very outspoken about not hiding concussions specifically. But I do think that there's some kind of warrior mentality that is part of pro sports. Where it's really dangerous is I think kids imitate that mentality, and that's definitely not good.
18: I talked to a friend of mine, and he says, I've never seen so many young people, baseball players, that are getting the Tommy John surgery. And he says it's really not good. Tell everybody about the Tommy John surgery, and how do you see it being used? Or is it being abused to some degree, particularly with young baseball players?
19: Well, like a lot of what I write in the book, there's a lot of good and bad that's come of some of the injuries and treatments. Tommy John surgery was a surgery, basically Frank Job did it on Tommy John in 1974. It was experimental. He gave him a 1 in 100 chance of ever pitching again. He did get back to pitch and actually pitched for years and years after that surgery. Now we've saved thousands of major league, minor league pitchers with that, you know, their careers, basically. We've saved tons of people. A quarter of major league baseball pitchers have had Tommy John surgery. The problem is it has, to a certain extent, led to this mentality among kids and their parents and coaches that they can just throw as hard as they want and as often as they want with no real limits. And if they get hurt, they can just have surgery and be good as new. And that's led to an explosion of these injuries that are absolutely preventable.
18: The other thing that I'm hearing is, and I've been concerned about this, is the fact that if you've got a young player, a young pitcher in particular, and they try to throw the curveball, and they throw the curveball, and they throw the curveball, you know where I'm going with this, the damage that can be done to their arm. Is there any way we can stop that? I mean, do little leagues have rules that you can't throw that pitch? Or I know they have count pitch, pitch count rules.
19: Yeah, some leagues do, and we generally don't recommend curveballs or other off-speed pitches other than changeups before a kid goes through puberty. So roughly about 14. The problem is, like you say, a lot of coaches at the 10-year-olds and even sometimes younger are letting these kids do it. It's debatable necessarily what kind of damage it does to the arm, but the same kids that are throwing the curveballs are also the same kids that typically throw way too much. So which is the bigger risk, we don't know, but neither of those are good trends for, you know, these kids that haven't even gone through their growth spurt yet.
18: Now, another thing that has come into play is that you've got a kid that wants to be a professional baseball player, so he plays at the high school level, he plays on a club level, he plays on a select traveling team level. Is that bad, that much action on a body at a young age?
19: It can be. It certainly worries us. I don't mind it as long as they at some point during the year get 3 to 4 consecutive months off from that sport. They don't have to sit on the couch. They can, you know, build their cardio or lift weights or go play a sport that stresses a different part of the body. But we don't like them playing all year with no break. They don't have the muscle strength to take the stresses from that sport off the bones and off the ligaments and joint. And so they get overuse injuries, again, that are largely preventable. So take at least one season off and do something else.
18: What do you recommend as far as prevention for ACLs?
19: I think there's injury prevention programs that are very, very effective. They're basically 10, you know, roughly 10 minutes of exercises you do instead of your normal warm-ups. You do these exercises instead that warm you up, but they help your landing mechanics. They build strength to stabilize your knee, and they can drop your rate of injury somewhere between 40 and 70%. I mean, you could still tear your ACL, but that's a pretty big drop in the chance of an injury that could lead to surgery and a year out of your sport. So if I'm a parent that has a son or daughter that's 10, 12 years old playing a, you know, basketball, soccer, football, something like that, I absolutely have my kids do it.
18: No matter what level they're playing or how old they are, the obviously ongoing discussion is about concussions in sports, and not just in football either. We hear an awful lot about young girls getting concussions playing basketball or soccer as well from heading the ball so much. What kind of rule of thumb and how do you think we ought to approach concussions with any athlete at any age?
19: Well, I think the first thing that I would say to parents and coaches and then obviously to the athletes about concussions is you have to tell somebody that you had a blow, that you might have a concussion. If you have a headache or you're dizzy or anything, you know, the coaches, the doctors, the athletic trainers, if we don't see you get hit or we don't see you wobbling around, we may not know to check you. And we know that if a player gets a second blow to that brain before the brain's completely recovered, you can have a very, very serious injury. You could even die from that. So you've got to tell somebody that you're having trouble so we can check you out. That's far and away the biggest thing that I would preach. I mean, there's a lot about concussions, especially with football, but that one message would save us a lot of trouble.
18: I know in the book you write about the long-term brain damage in football and CTE. What did you find out and what did you recommend?
19: Yeah, I think what was really fascinating, talking to the experts, the brain experts in Boston that are doing the autopsies of the former NFL players that died, is they're not as worried per se about the concussions, but those repetitive blows that basically we get hundreds of per week, the collisions between the offensive and defensive linemen, the tackles that cause microscopic brain damage that builds up over years. That's what they think actually leads to CTE, the long-term brain damage, and that's going to be really tricky to get that out of sports. Basically, you'd have to eliminate contact, and I don't know that that becomes a sport that people really want to watch.
18: Another part of your book that I found intriguing was the return to play decisions in sports. And I suppose, depending upon what level you're playing sports, professional or college or even just recreationally, that can vary a little bit, because I think we all know that if you happen to be a recreational athlete and it hurts, well, I don't go to work today. Can't do that in either college or professional sports. So what's the rule of thumb here?
19: Well, I think the key

0: chronic injuries, and you're never as good as you might have been if you had just given yourself more time.
1: We've got about 40 seconds left. What do you want people to take away from this book, David?
0: Well, I think that we're getting so much better with the treatment of injuries, not just at the pro level, but really with the kids that play sports and the adults that just like to exercise. But we have to keep getting better because, honestly, people want to stay active longer. People are bigger and faster and stronger. So as much as we're getting better, the challenges that we face are getting more. So we all, not just the doctors, but the athletes and active people, we all need to take this very seriously.
1: Well, congratulations on this book. I think it's going to be a useful tool to people that read it, and I'm glad you could join us to talk about it. Thanks a lot, David.
0: I really appreciate it. Thank you for having me.
1: Dr. David Guyer, again, orthopedic surgeon down in Charleston, South Carolina. And this book is called That's Gotta Hurt, The Injuries That Change Sports Forever. And a lot of what he said was a lot of good common sense stuff. And I always say parents should read books like this because it'll help them with their developing athletes, male and female. And there's a lot of issues that can affect them ongoing mentally and emotionally as well as physically. We're ready to continue across the country and around the world. I'm Ron Barr. Good to have you with us on Sports Byline.
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1: Kristen Press joins us on Sports Byline. She's a forward for the U.S. Women's National Soccer Team and was on the 2015 U.S. Women's Gold Medal Winning World Cup Team. Also, she's captain of the Chicago Red Stars of the National Women's Soccer League and had an outstanding four-year playing career at Stanford. I know, Kristen, that you grew up in Southern California, started playing soccer at the age of five. What was it that appealed to you about that sport?
8: I enjoyed playing soccer because my sisters did it. I'm the middle of three girls, and I

0: played soccer outside in the backyard with my sister, so that's how it all started. And I think that what appealed to me as I got older, I played a lot of different sports, but the thing about soccer was just the team dynamics and the chemistry and kind of being a part of something that's bigger than you. And on the field, you are never fully responsible for the outcome, that you have to work with other people, and that creates a bond and a connection that I think is pretty precious.
1: You know, it's interesting you mentioned about the team dynamics. I grew up in soccer as well, not only playing it here in this country, but over in Europe as well, as my dad was in the military. And there was something about that team dynamic that I never found in basketball or football or baseball. Help me out a little bit here. What is that team dynamic in soccer that's different?
0: That's interesting. I think that a big part of it is just because there's 11 people on a team. There's so many people on a team, and every single play and interaction is connected. That, you know, you're in a basketball game, an individual player has 10 times to sure you're kind of reliant on your midfield and your defense to get you the ball. And I think it's that dependency in soccer that makes it such a strong bond and such a collective effort.
1: One of the things that I noticed, and correct me if you think I'm wrong about this, if you take a look at football, size is a major factor. If you take a look at basketball, height is a major factor as well. But there's something about soccer where there's a balance. There's an even playing field here. I think that's one of the appealing things, and it comes down to having the technique and the ability that makes that playing field even. Would you agree with me on that?
0: Yeah, I think that there's a place for all different types of athletes on a football field, on a soccer field, I mean by that. You know, you can have, like, the big, strong-statured ball winner. You can have the tiny, low-center-of-gravity kind of dynamic midfielder. There's kind of a place for everybody, and then when you put all those pieces together, you create something really special.
1: How did you find a player, and particularly yourself, develop a particular style? Because I've always said that I thought athletes, particularly in soccer, are developing a style around their personalities. How did yours come about?
0: Also an interesting question. I think a big part of it was just my parents. They wanted so much for me, and they trained me so much in front of the goal that I'm very comfortable as a goal scorer in right in front of the goal. I think that's, you know, my best qualities as a player. And then there was the addition of going to Europe, finding kind of a more, you know, footballista style of soccer where I became more technical, I became more savvy, and less just of a runner up front. And so then you kind of put those two qualities together, and I think that makes up my player profile.
1: I don't know whether you'd call yourself a soccer prodigy, but let me just share with the people around the world. In high school, Kristen scored a total of 128 goals, including 38 in her junior year alone. That was a school record. And then, of course, down at Stanford where you went, you were the all-time leading scorer for the Stanford women's soccer team with 71 goals. At what point did you realize that you could be something special in this sport?
0: You know, I think that throughout my career, I kept a pretty tight lid on what I thought I could and couldn't do. And I kind of woke up every day naturally just wanting to be the best player that day on the field. I think that's something that my parents instilled in me, just being present in where I was. So it wasn't until college and some of my college teammates started playing for the national team that I realized that was even a potential option for me. And I think my sophomore or junior year, that was the first time I ever played with a youth national team, and I think that's when I really started to dream.
1: What did you realize the difference between, say, club or university playing and national competition?
0: There's nothing like international competition. It's so much faster, the pace. It's so much more organized. What I love about it is that each team has such a strong and different personality that kind of reflects the culture of their country. And we get to play different countries and, you know, different personalities and different styles regularly, so you kind of get to see that contrast firsthand.
1: Yeah, did you notice, as I have over the years in watching soccer, that really the way the country plays soccer is the way the personality of the country. Let me give you an example. I think that the Japanese play in a very methodical way. I think the same thing could be said for the Germans as well. The Swedish have a little more flair to them. Certainly the French do as well.

0: Am I correct about that? And if so, what is the American style?
1: Yeah, absolutely. I agree with you. I think that the style of soccer is perfectly reflective of the characteristics of a culture, of a country. And that's something that I learned when I played abroad and was playing in Champions League and seeing all the nuances of different countries in Europe playing against each other. I would say that the American style of soccer is very athletic. It's very fast-paced. It's very physical, aggressive style soccer. And I think that that kind of goes along with, like, the big dream, the American dream of, like, work ethic and perseverance that comes through in the end. And I think that when other countries look at the United States women's national team, the first thing that they'll say is they always find a way to win, regardless of if we're playing well, if we're not playing well, if we have injured players, if we have healthy players, we always find a way to win. And I think that that's reflective of the spirit of the country.
0: Kristen, if you take a look at the U.S. national team, both men's and women's, we have had certainly more success with the women's national team with World Cup victories, Olympic gold medals and everything than we have with the men's team. Why is it? How did the game on the women's side develop so well and so quickly?
1: I mean, I think that it's a complete apples to oranges comparison. Just women's soccer globally is in a completely different place than men's soccer is. And I think the reason that all women's national team has had so much success is because women in this country are treated so much better and respected so much more than women in other countries. And that's a gift and it's a privilege that we have in this country. And it's something that we fight for to have globally because the increased amount of respect and visibility of our sport equates to increased competition and increased quality in our sport globally. And I think that's something that's really important as we continue to push the level of our game.
0: Yeah, you're one of the upcoming, younger stars of the U.S. national team, but you certainly have good role models. Julie Foudy was just in here with me, and we did an hour, and I've known Julie since her Stanford days as well. Mia Hamm I've known as well. What is it about that generation of women soccer players before you that have helped you all as we grow forward in this sport for women?
1: I think they were the first. I remember in 1999, I was 11 years old. The final of that World Cup was in L.A. I had my face painted, and I was in the third row. So I think it was the first time that I ever saw women's sports be in the spotlight like that. And I think that I wasn't alone when I started to dream about the potential that women's soccer could have in this country.
0: What is the atmosphere like at a World Cup game as compared to just another game that you played in college or even in professional soccer today?
1: You know, what I would say about my World Cup experience is that when you're playing, you're a little bit isolated from how important the game is. That, you know in your heart you've been building towards something that's really important. But just the fans in the stadium, they're a little fiercer. There are a little more of them, but it doesn't even compare to the amount of people that care back home. And it wasn't until we came back from our World Cup and, you know, had a reception in Los Angeles and had the parade in New York that we realized how many eyes were on us during those games. And it was really something incredible.
0: Yeah, I was just going to ask you about that, because when you came back after the 2015 World Cup victory, you went on that tour, of course. You scored 8 goals and an assist in 249 minutes of playing in that. You had a chance to really get a feel for the temperature of people for soccer and women's soccer in particular. What stuck out to you about that experience?
1: I just think that the magnitude of the event was far beyond the reach that I thought it had, and that's because women's soccer is growing so quickly, and each World Cup and each World Championship is so much bigger than the one before it, that I think that we're all kind of discovering what women's soccer is as we go along, and that's something really cool.
0: How hard is it for you to keep balance in your life? And what I mean by that is the fact that it's pretty intense playing at the level that you're playing soccer, both professionally and for the U.S. national team. What do you do to keep that balance?
1: Well, I think in my life, it's actually pretty natural. I have a lot of different passions in this world, and I have met a lot of special people that have kept me grounded throughout the years. And I think that I meditate, I do yoga daily, I started painting, I like to be outside in nature, and kind of my personality and what I enjoy most from the world gives me that balance and that perspective that what I'm doing is so important, and I love it, and I know that I'm privileged to be able to live my passion, but at the same time that there's so much more in the world, and I want to be a part of that as well.
0: What was your major at Stanford?
1: I double majored in psych and comm.
0: And I ask that because I know you've been very involved with the media and with endorsements. You've appeared in several advertisements, promotional pieces for Nike, also The Simpsons. I could go on and on and on. Did you gravitate toward that naturally?
1: Not really. I think that all of that kind of came with the national team stage, and especially building into that World Cup. All the players kind of get swept up into the media, especially with social media taking off in the last 10 years as it has, that I think that, you know, broadcasting and communication was something that I was interested in only in the writing aspect, and then in reality I had a different role in it, but I would definitely say that it isn't something that's perfectly natural to me.
0: I ask this question with all due respect. I know you posed nude in the ESPN's annual Body Issue magazine, and you know, I've had conversations with a worldwide audience like I have when they talk about Sports Illustrated's issue on that sort of, and people always say, well, they're objectifying women. And I've never felt that way. Maybe it's because I have an appreciation for female athletes, and a body is a body is a body. Tell me about the process you went through to feel comfortable in doing that.
1: Yeah, I think it was difficult for me, and I see both sides of the argument. And I think that as an athlete, our body is our instrument, and in that way, it's nice for us to be able to show it off the same way that any other artist would show off their craft. And it's my life's work. My muscles are my life's work, and they're my tool for how I'm able to do what I'm able to do on the field. So I think in that, I feel a lot of confidence and a lot of pride in my body. And then at the same time, I've experienced, you know, my life as a female, as an object of the male gaze, and so I can definitely see both sides, and I grappled with that for a while, and I thought in the end that I wanted to show the confident side of me, and show that vulnerability to the public in that moment, and I think it was, you know, it was really cool, and it was really fun.
0: What kind of reaction did you get from friends, family, and fans?
1: Mixed. I think I got mixed. I think that was probably not something my parents ever wanted me to do, but my dad thought it was hilarious. My mom supported me throughout it. It was different for them, of course, as it was for me. My friends were really supportive, but I think, you know, it's unusual, and I think that with my personality, I'm very pensive, kind of thoughtful, like behind written words kind of person, so I think that a lot of people were surprised at the same time.
0: We got about 40 seconds left. Is there a particular moment in your career, playing career, that is kind of engraved in your mind about having played competitive soccer at such a high level?
1: You know, the moment that I always look back to is my first cap for the national team, because I was so terrified stepping onto the field. And soccer has this way that when the whistle blows, all your fears and your anxieties fall apart. And I ended up having a really good game and scoring 2 goals, and it was an incredible moment, and it kind of showed me and taught me how powerful the sport is in itself, and how much that I could relish in that.
0: I want to invite you to come back and join us again on Sports Byline. I want to compliment you also for not only what you've done in soccer, but what you've done off the field and the way you represent the sport and also represent female athletes. I think that's something that needs to be celebrated as much as we possibly can, and I've been a big fan of the U.S. national women's soccer team for a long time because I've gotten to know a lot of them. So please, Kristen, come back and join us again here on Sports Byline.
1: Well, thank you for having me.
0: Kristen Press, again, a forward for the U.S. women's national soccer team, won the World Cup championship, of course, 2015. We continue with more of you and Sports Byline.
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0: That's going to wrap up this hour of Sports Byline. Hope you enjoyed listening to Kristen Press, a forward for the U.S. Women's National Soccer Team, and was on that 2015 U.S. Women's Gold Medal winning World Cup team. Also, she captained the Chicago Red Stars of the National Women's Soccer League and had an outstanding four-year playing career at Stanford. And also, Dr. David Geyer was with us. Check out his book. It's really insightful. That's Gotta Hurt, The Injuries That Changed Sports Forever, as he chronicles the rule changes, new diagnoses, new procedures, new therapies, and other innovations that advanced in their wake. I'm Ron Barr. Thanks for being a part of America's Sports Talk Show.

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2: News this hour from Town Hall. I'm Keith Peters in Washington. Major tech companies are going to testify in front of the New York City Council regarding the potential dangers of AI next week. Lizzie Radabale with more on the story.
3: This marks the first public testimony under oath from AI companies after several whistleblowers and executives issued warnings about the need for regulation. Speakers for companies including Anthropic, OpenAI, Google, and Meta all confirmed with Council Speaker Julie Menin that they will attend the hearing in front of the entire 51-member body. The council also sent a subpoena demanding someone from Elon Musk's SpaceX AI company to attend the rare meeting set for next Monday on October 5th. In New York, I'm Lizzie Radabali.
2: New York-based PepsiCo plans to hike prices on some of its most popular snacks and drinks, among them Doritos, Ruffles, Sun Chips, and Cheetos. Liz Warner reports.
4: The company, headquartered in Purchase, says prices on certain products will rise by a low to mid-single-digit percentage, with increases expected by the end of the year or early 2027. PepsiCo says the hikes are meant to keep pace with inflation and offset higher commodity, packaging, and transportation costs. This comes just months after the company cut prices on some larger snack bags by as much as 15% in an effort to attract consumers. PepsiCo says prices on these affected products are still expected to remain below the price levels prior to the earlier cuts. In New York, I'm Liz Warner.
2: Lindsay Clancy is expected to be back in court tomorrow. The Massachusetts woman admitted to strangling her three children before trying to kill herself in 2023, but claimed in her trial she was suffering from postpartum psychosis. On Wall Street, the Dow down by 347 points. The Nasdaq dropped 248. The S&P lower by 59. More at townhall.com.
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7: 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And because January 1st falls on a Friday, 2027 will see 5 months with five Fridays. 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I'm Monica Nelson.
2: Wall Street closed lower to start the week. Stocks fell as Treasury yields traded above 5%, and AI shares, including AMD and Micron Technology, edged lower. Two key economic reports are expected. News and analysis at townhall.com. From Washington, I'm Keith Peters. The Vatican says Pope Leo reiterated his commitment to ending the abuse of children by Catholic priests in a meeting with French abuse survivors on Sunday. Mark Mayfield has the story.
8: In a two-hour meeting with seven survivors in France, the Pope met privately with each victim and heard proposals on how to improve the Church's safeguarding measures. The Vatican said he thanked them for their painful testimony and reaffirmed his commitment to ensuring the harm they experienced is not repeated. His visit and his time spent with survivors comes after a 2021 report found that 330,000 French children were abused by Catholic clergy and lay leaders over seven decades. I'm Mark Mayfield.
2: Major League Baseball and the Trump administration are having discussions on potentially hosting a baseball game in a national park. The Grand Tetons National Park has been mentioned as a possible locale for the game. More at townhall.com.
9: Hi, I'm Gary LaVox from Rascal Flatts. 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
14: And wherever you might be across this great country of ours and around the world, I'm Ron Barr. Good to have you back here on America's Sports Talk Show. Certainly hope you had a good weekend. A lot of crazy games in the NFL over the weekend. A number of games decided by just one score. And, of course, the Sunday night game between the Rams and the Denver Broncos. What a wild one that was as well. 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Interesting question. At 38 years old, the Warriors' Steph Curry has signed a two-year, $116 million contract extension. We want to know, do you think he's worth that much money over the next 2 years? He's 38 years old, and you have to wonder whether he'll be able to live up to that type of money. But I understand the emotion of that question as well, so check it out. You'll find it on the homepage at sportsbyline.com. College football note for you. Florida shot into the top 10 of the AP Top 25 for the first time since 2021, slotting in at number 8. That spot after stunning number 9, Ole Miss, in the Swamp. Gators went from unranked to top 10 after the 4-0 start under first-year coach John Summerall. Outside of the Gators, the top three of the poll was unmoved from number 1 Texas, number 2 Georgia, and number 3 Notre Dame leading the way in those 1, 2, and 3 spots. Miami jumped 2 spots to number 4 behind the quarterback Darian Mensah's monster effort, and Ohio State sits at number 5 while Indiana dropped to number 6 after a close call against Northwestern. So number 22, Boise State, became the first group of 6 teams to crash the rankings after crushing Western Michigan 32-6 on Saturday, picking up a second win over a group of 6 playoff hopeful, number 16, number 23 UCLA, and number 24 Kentucky, also slid into the poll for the first time after long absences. We're going to, in our continuing series, remember Joe Morgan. Not the player, but Joe Morgan, who was the manager of the Boston Red Sox for 3 years, a guy that managed his hometown team. And then Barry Tompkins is going to be here. We're going to talk about his career and also the fact that he's been inducted into the Boxing Hall of Fame. So we're ready to crank it up. Good to have you with us as we continue on Sports Byline. 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
14: In our continuing series, we remember Joe Morgan. No, not the Hall of Fame second baseman. This Joe Morgan was an infielder, coach, scout, and managed the Red Sox for three seasons, taking them to the playoffs twice. Morgan was a baseball lifer. He signed his first pro contract with the old Boston Braves, and he also played for the Milwaukee Braves, Kansas City Athletics, the Phillies, Indians, and Cardinals. He was also the first person I've interviewed who managed his hometown team he grew up with, the Boston Red Sox. I asked him, what was that like?
19: Well, I grew up in Walpole, which is about 17 miles from Fenway Park and about 25 from Providence, so I knew what was going on most of the time with the Red Sox as far as media and all that stuff when I got older, and I was ready for the action when it came, let's put it that way.
20: What was the teams like that you saw as a kid? Tell me about some of the Red Sox teams.
19: My father used to take us in there maybe two or three times a summer. The first crew that I remembered was Lefty Grove, Jimmy Fox, Joe Cronin, and we used to get a big thrill out of getting there early and seeing them hit the ball over the left field wall all the time. So those were the first guys. Then Ted Williams came along a year or so later, and then Dom DiMaggio and Pesky and all the rest of them that followed.
20: You know, I was a young sportscaster in Boston, and the one thing I always feared is that I'd go on the air and I would give Carl Yastrzemski's batting average and be off by one point and hear from every little old lady up to the state of Maine. There is a particular aura associated with iconic type of franchises like the Yankees, like the Cubs, and also like the Boston Red Sox. Can you help me and others listening to understand what that aura is about the Red Sox?
19: Well, a lot of it, I think, was because we didn't win a pennant in a World Series. And there was this great desire to have it done, and a lot of things were magnified, and we were lucky to have the Ted Williamses and the Yazes and all the other great players we had. And we had, of course, a great rivalry with the Yankees, who did us in most of the time in the early days. But those are some of the things that I think got the fans really into the game of baseball here in Boston.
20: And also New England, just as a sports area, whether it be their baseball team or their hockey team or football, it's always been a hotbed for support for their teams. But they've also been kind of critical with high expectations, have they not? Talk to me a little bit about the fans of New England.
19: Well, I think it all started, especially with the Red Sox, like I said, with the time Babe Ruth left and we never won a World Series. But the Celtics, of course, have had their good runs. And the Patriots had theirs. The Bruins finally won a cup last year. So there's always a ton of interest here. And that's, I think that's the biggest thing that keeps it going. We've been lucky enough to have great teams, and the Patriots were great there, too. And we've had superstars in every sport. That's things like Bobby Dorr and Russell and Ted Williams and Brady. And we've been very fortunate that way. But it seems like winners get the good players, though.
20: You went to the school locally at Boston College, and you weren't just a one-sport guy. You were a two-sport guy. Hockey was your other sport. Tell me a little bit about that.
19: Well, I would say this. If I were born in Canada, I would have definitely played a long time in the National Hockey League. That's how easy hockey came to me. I'll explain it this way. When I was on the ice, I was in myself, I was the boss. I could do what I wanted to. But in baseball, when I was out in the field, I was just another little guy in a huge desert. You got it?
20: What position did you play in hockey?
19: I played center, where all great players play. You were in Worcester for a while, you told me.
20: Yes, I was.
19: So what years would that have been?
20: That would have been back in the 70s, from about 1970 to 72. And I remember being there. Bob Wolf, the late Bob Wolf, was my attorney. And, of course, he represented a lot of great athletes in the New England area. And I just I had never been in New England as a sportscaster, and I was just kind of so in awe of all the things. And I remember the first time I walked into Fenway Park, Joe, and yeah. I looked at the Green Monster, and my mouth just dropped open, and I couldn't move. I just looked at it because I had not seen anything else like that in baseball. When you were a kid and your dad took you to Fenway Park and you saw the ballpark, tell me what your reaction was to it.
19: Well, my reaction was, all this concrete and steel on the way to Fenway Park, and there's more as you go in there. And then when you get out and look at the field, you say, you can't believe there's actually a beautiful baseball field inside this building. That's the way I looked at it.
20: Is the Green Monster intimidating to players, particularly those that come in and maybe they haven't seen it, haven't played there an awful lot? How do other teams see the Green Monster?
19: I think they really want to play because they think they're going to hit one off that wall almost every time up. But it has to give them a little juice, you know what I mean?
20: Mm-hmm.
19: And I don't know. I did one thing that not many people have done. I only batted one time in Fenway Park in my career. I pinched hit for the old Kansas City Athletics with about a third of the town of Walpole looking. I'm a left-handed batter. I hit a triple off the Green Monster. I only know about three other players, left-handed hitters, that ever got a triple off that monster.
20: You know,
19: How's that?
20: That's a good point, because usually when a player knows, the outfielder knows it's going to hit the wall, he backs off, fields it on the bounce, and throws it back in. Did they overplay it? Did they misplay the ball that you were able to get a triple?
19: Now you're talking. I like you. You could probably be a manager. They had a guy named Gary Geiger, a center fielder, who had bumped into the wall a couple of weeks before. There was no padding there then, and he got shook up a bit. So he shied away from the ball, and it hit the bottom of the fence about a foot up, and it was concrete, and it rolled all the way back to the shortstop, who picked the ball up. I actually got a stand-up triple. How's that for apples?
20: Let me also ask you about the whole atmosphere during the course of a game. Now, when you were managing the Boston Red Sox, did you find that combination of the Green Monster, the uniqueness of Fenway Park, and just the fervor, the way the fans are during the course of a ball game? Tell me a little bit about that atmosphere and whether it helped the Boston Red Sox game in and game out.
19: Well, You know, they're very close to the field here. That helps one thing. And the monster was the monster by itself. But, you know, I often was thinking about baseball, how guys hit, let's say they hit 340 at home at Fenway Park. Then they go on the road and they hit 260. Good hitters. There's no real reason for that. I can see them hitting maybe 280 on the road, but 260, you find a ton of guys that do this. And that's what happens in Fenway. The fans get behind them and really push them. And then when they get on the road, there's not enough players that can motivate themselves to do the same thing. That's the way I see that.
20: Interesting. I mentioned that you were a player. You played for the Braves. You played for the old Kansas City Athletics, Cleveland Indians, Philadelphia Phillies, and the St. Louis Cardinals. Talk to me a little bit, if you will, about your baseball career. You said you were a little guy. What position did you play?
19: I was about 5'9". I was a shortstop mostly, but I played outfield and third base a little bit. In the big leagues, I never played regular. I was a pinch hitter and that kind of, that wasn't my deal. Then I'd go back to AAA. Someone else would take a chance on me, and the same thing would happen all over again. But I was a damn good AAA player. I was lucky enough to play for five teams in the big show.
20: How was the game played back in the major leagues back when you were playing? What type of baseball was it when you think about how the game is played today, Joe?
19: Well, the DH kind of goofed it up. I don't like the DH because, it takes a little bit away from the strategy and all the other stuff. And, of course, it makes the games go on probably another half an hour longer. That's one of the things. And there's a lot more night ball today, AstroTurf, no scheduled doubleheaders. There's a gang of things like that has changed the game a little bit.
20: What about the stadiums in which the games are played in today compared to the old stadiums that you played in?
19: I say this. The new stadiums, to me, seem like they're all the same. One of the things that going on the road that I liked, you got in a new, different stadium every week, and it had its quirks and this and that in it. They weren't all just a big round circle, as I call them. That's one of the things. I hit probably as good on the road as I did at home.
1: We'll continue remembering baseball player and manager Joe Morgan. He hit over 300 three times in the minors, but couldn't find a starting spot on a major league team. We continue with you and remembering Joe Morgan on Sports Byline.
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13: 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Here's Ron Barr.
20: Joe Morgan has joined us on Sports Byline USA, former Major League player and also manager. And I mentioned that he managed the Boston Red Sox from 1988 to 1991. And you took over that club in 1988. It was a pretty talented club, and the club was stumbling around 500 under John McNamara. And they let him go during the course of the All-Star break, and they named you as the acting manager. And I've always been interested when a guy has been named acting or interim manager, how he approaches that type of challenge. Were you surprised, first of all, to even be picked to manage the Boston Red Sox?
19: Well, there were rumors that they were going to make a change, and since I was a third base coach, I'd be probably the logical contender. But the thing was, this was a good club. They just weren't playing good and winning. It reminded me of the Milwaukee Braves when Fred Haney took over for Charlie Grimm. They had a club with Aaron, Matthews, Spahn, Burdette, Buell, a whole bunch of guys, but they just weren't winning. The two clubs were so similar. Now, Fred Haney held a record, the most consecutive wins by an interim manager. He had 11. So when the boys won 12 for me, now I hold that record for myself. And a guy said to me one day, if someone's got 11 wins, will you be rooting for him in the 12th? I said, hell no, you got to be selfish once in a while. I said, but if he wins that 12th game, I'll be rooting for him for the 13th, and he can have the record all to himself.
20: You, as a third base coach, obviously you interact with the players in one particular way when you're a coach, but when you're a manager, you obviously take on a different type of persona. What did you say to the team after they named you manager in that first meeting in the clubhouse?
19: It's funny you asked that. I think the biggest statement I made was, everybody in this room is in the same keel. I don't care if you've been here 10 years or you just came up from Pawtucket. We got to stay together. The one thing that's different for each guy is that paycheck when the man gives it to you. Everything else is on a level here.
20: You mentioned about winning those first 12 games. Did you see immediately that there was a change in the way the Red Sox played the game under you? Was it something that had been kind of weighing on them about John McNamara? Maybe he'd be fired, maybe he wouldn't, and all of a sudden the team got more relaxed, and that's why they played better, Joe?
19: That could be. I think they got rejuvenated somehow. There was that talk about him being removed, but when the All-Star team game came, I mean, the break there and nothing had happened, we went back to start the second half of the season. That's when the actual thing happened, the last second of the 3-day break. So anyway, my hat is off to those guys. They made me a lot of money.
20: You go into the American League Championship Series. It's against the Oakland Athletics, and you get swept by them. Was that a matter of just you guys not matching up with them? And I've thought about that series. I went back and I looked at it, and I thought about it, and I can't put my finger on what it was that happened to you guys. Help me out, Joe.
19: Well, I'll tell you, to be honest with you, I thought they had a definite better team than we did. They were stacked all the way down the line. And I figured if we could win that first game, maybe we'd get rolling good and the lead would turn around and we could beat these guys. I felt that way both years. The first year we were leading right off the bat, right up to the eighth inning, and they came back and beat us. So that kind of turned it. Then we went out to coast and scored a gang of runs in the first inning when I made a few lineup changes, but they came back and beat us then, too. They were definitely better than we is. I got to say that.
20: That's when they had, of course, McGuire and Eckersley, and they had that whole, you know, even Ricky Henderson.
19: Oh, they had Welch, the pitcher.
20: Right.
19: Stewart. They had everything.
20: Was that the series, or was it the second time you met them in the ALCS that Roger Clemens came unglued out in Oakland?
19: I think that was the second one.
20: And what happened in that? You know, he got upset with an umpiring call, I know, and then challenged the umpire, and I really felt that kind of set the temperature for that playoff series and for the Boston Red Sox, because you got swept in that series as well.
19: Yeah, I think that was the... Which game of that series was that? That might have been the fourth game. Anyway, what happened was we were in the first base dugout, and the wind that day was blowing from first to third, and we didn't find out until afterwards that Clemens was getting on the umpire pretty good. You know, we didn't even know anything was going on, and then finally the umpire told Roger, if he says another word, he's out of here. He said a couple of words, and he was gone. Tony Payne was the catcher. He told me this afterwards. So that's the way that went.
20: In 1991, you had a flawed team. I don't think that there was any doubt about it. And when you were finally let go, Butch Hobson takes over. But you made a very interesting comment, and that is this team just isn't that good. And I'm just wondering what the reaction was and the motivation for saying that, because usually when managers leave, they leave in a very quiet manner.
19: Well, I did say that, believe it or not, folks, this team isn't as good as a lot of people think it is. But I would say I managed better that year with the pitching staff we had than the other years, believe it or not, because we didn't have very good pitching that year. And we actually tied. We were 10 games behind in August and made a run and were even with them, and then we fell apart at the end. But that was the story there.
20: Joe, I've always been interested in managers and how many decisions they make during the course of the game. Now, I know over in the National League it's different than what it is in the American League, because you already alluded to the fact that there's the DH over in the American League. But generally speaking, for yourself, I don't know whether you're a guy that was hands-on, and it would probably depend on the personality of the manager. But generally speaking, how many decisions does a manager make during the course of a game?
19: Well, I don't know how many, but there's not many real vital ones. In other words, they can't win 40 games because they're a better manager than the next guy. But there are little things, calling a pitch now and then. I wasn't a real pitch caller, but I could sense times when we should call a certain pitch, and I would do that, and things like that. But I'll tell you how you can win a lot of games as a manager. You got to study the other guys, what they hit, where they hit the ball, and that stuff, and you got to go over it with your pitcher and catcher before every game. You can win more games that way than trick strategy once the game starts. That's my way of looking at it.
20: You were a player during one particular era and a manager during another, and I'm wondering how you felt about pitch count, because when you played, you know as well as I do, there were a lot of pitchers that if you came out to the mound, tried to take the ball out of their hand, they would probably kick the manager in the rear end. But, you know, nowadays, and when you managed, it was specialization. You had the setup guy, the middle reliever, and everything. How do you feel about pitch counts?
19: I don't particularly like it. Not when it's only around 80 to 90 or 100, you know. I think a lot of these pitchers pitch too, like they know they want to come out in the eighth inning or the seventh inning, you know. I just don't like the pitch count deal. There's times when you got to protect a guy. It's no question about that. But the big money that they get today is a big contributor to the pitch count. You know that.
20: We got about 90 seconds left, but Joe, when you think back on your career, both as a player and as a manager of the Boston Red Sox in your hometown area, what are your favorite memories?
19: Favorite memories? Well, that triple I told you about is one of them. Another one is just making the big leagues, you know. Kids today, they're around the ballpark and around players quite a bit and this and that. When we were growing up, we thought these guys were something you couldn't get anywhere near. You're lucky to be able to see them from the stands. So these guys were something you couldn't get anywhere near.

0: I don't know. I have to think of that. It doesn't pop right in there, so there must not be one. How's that sound?
1: Joe, I love talking baseball with you. And again, a guy that grew up in the Boston area, stayed home, and managed the team and everything. Thank you for joining us on Sports Byline and talking about your fine career. Take care, Joe.
0: Okay, you ask good questions. Thanks, Ron.
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5: Barry Tompkins joins us on Sports Byline. He's been the main announcer for boxing on Showtime and HBO and has called some of the most memorable fights in boxing history. And now I can say he's a member of the International Boxing Hall of Fame. And in addition to the great pro fights he called, he also portrayed the announcer in the Rocky Balboa-Ivan Drago fight in Rocky IV. And, Barry, you know, you've done a lot of things in sports broadcasting. Where does this honor rank? And Hall of Famer Barry Tompkins. Boy, that has a ring to it.
6: Yeah, you know, it does. And honestly, Ron, I never really much thought about it. You know, that's something that, you just don't think about. I got the nomination was about 4 or 5 months ago. And honestly, I wouldn't even let myself think, you know, I never thought about what am I going to say, what's my speech like, who do I invite to the thing, you know, anything like that. Because, to be really honest with you, I really didn't think I would get in because I'm not a boxing specialist, you know. I mean, I suppose over the course of time, that's what I've become known for. But I'm not really, you know. I do a lot of other sports, as you know, and I never thought of myself particularly as a specialist in boxing. So

0: you know, to be honored with this was way beyond what I could have expected.
1: Do they have other people that introduce you like they do in the other sports? And if so,
0: you know, honestly, I don't know. It's funny. My wife was just asking me about that today, and I don't know. I will find out, but I don't know. I think they do have somebody like introduce you. And again, I haven't given a lot of thought to who that would be. The truth of the matter is, I probably would have had my partner on Showtime, Steve Farber. I probably would have had him do it. Not only do I think he's a tremendous announcer and authority on boxing, but he's become a really close friend. And but he also got into the Hall of Fame. To be really honest with you, I'm happier for him getting in than I am for myself because, again, and this is not a false modesty, he deserves it far more than I do because it's been his life. I mean, he's been associated with boxing for 40 years, you know, and that's what he does. That's his life, and he knows more than anybody I've ever been around in the sport. So I'm actually happier for him that he got in than I am for myself.
1: Barry, you did mention about the fact that you do a lot of other sports, and I think people know about the work that you do. But when it comes to boxing, what is the need? What do you have to do in calling boxing that is different from the other sports, and how did you prepare yourself for boxing?
0: Well, you know, it's a different kind of preparation, and you know yourself. You've done a lot of different sports. So it would seem like it would be easier because, really, you're only preparing for two guys, you know, as opposed to football where you're preparing for 100 guys. You would think that it probably would be easier. And, in fact, the first time I ever did boxing, I was at NBC, and they said, have you ever done boxing? And, of course, I teach a class now at Dominican University, and I tell my students, if anybody ever asks you, have you ever done this before, there's only one answer, you know. And so I said, yes, you know, of course I've been boxing. And then in the back of my mind, I'm thinking, how hard can it be? If you know your left from your right, you can do boxing, you know. But it's really no more about knowing the history, you know, not only the history of the sport, the history of the champions in that particular division, you know, how the individual fights. So you have to watch a lot of tape, a lot of video in boxing, much like football, but unlike a lot of other sports, you know, like tennis, you know how these people play. Boxing is different in that regard. The one thing I have to say about fighters in general is they make the preparation a lot easier because of all the athletes I've ever been around, when you have a sit-down with a fighter, they actually look you in your eye and give you a heartfelt answer. You know, I'm not trying to say that a lot of them are Rhodes Scholars, but they really think about what your question is, and you don't get a lot of cliches. And so the preparation really, in its own way, is far more interesting and far less like work in boxing than it is in other sports.
1: Let me take you back. 1976, the Olympics, you began your boxing broadcasting career there. You had Sugar Ray Leonard, you had the Spinks brothers, Leon and Michael, all of whom won gold medals in Montreal. What was it that you remembered most about that experience?
0: Well, you know, it was, first of all, it was the greatest American boxing team in history, you know, so that, you know, one fight was as good, was better than the next fight. And actually, I thought Davis, who, and I'm spacing out on his name, he just died recently, was the best prospect of the bunch. I thought he was actually better than Sugar Ray Leonard. And the Spinks brothers, they were much better as professionals than they were as amateurs, even though they both did well in that tournament. But Teofilo Stevenson, you know, sticks out for me probably as much as Ray Leonard does from that Olympics because he really should have been a professional, and he was so far ahead of all the other amateurs in that competition that it was almost ridiculous. He knocked out an American by the name of John Tate, who was the American heavyweight net in those Olympics, and I remember thinking to myself, it's the only guy I've ever seen have to go to a neutral corner to fall down. He hit him so hard, you know, that he literally just kind of danced and wobbled across the ring to the other corner and dropped. So Teofilo Stevenson in his day was really, really special. I would have loved to have seen him as a professional.
1: You have said that the Alexis Arguello and Aaron Pryor fight was probably the best that you had ever worked before. What made it that way?
0: Well, it was more than just a fight. You know, it was, first of all, it took place in the Orange Bowl in Miami. and very big, as you know, Hispanic population in Miami, and Arguello is from Nicaragua, and it was right in the middle of the Civil War in Nicaragua, and Arguello had donated a lot of money to the Contras, one side of that Civil War. So there was a lot of stuff going on in Miami amongst Nicaraguans and Hispanics in general living in Miami, because, you know, half of them sided with the Sandinistas and half of them sided with the Contras. So before the fight even started, there was a lot of controversy about it. And then they decided, originally they were going to do the anthems of both the American anthem and the Nicaraguan national anthem. They were going to have fireworks and the whole deal. And they thought they were worried about people having guns and that kind of thing. So they decided no fireworks, no anthems. We're just going to bring the fighters into the ring and start the fight. And so they dimmed all the lights in the Orange Bowl, and there was only two lights in the whole place. One was on the fighter making the ring walk, and the other one was on Larry Merchant and me, you know, because we were in the middle of our open. And all of a sudden, they shoot off the fireworks, which nobody expected. They said they were not going to do it. And my first thought is, we're going to get shot here, you know, because that's what I thought it was. I didn't know there were fireworks. And I'm trying to concentrate on what's going on in the open of the show and do all the traffic and all the business that you have to do before you get to the fight itself. And we were on camera, so I couldn't be looking around. And I'm thinking, sure as hell, we're going to get shot, you know. So that was a part of it. And then, of course, when the fight started, it was a war from beginning to end. It was one of the most brutal fights I've ever been associated with. So just not only the fight itself, which was, in fact, probably the greatest fight I've ever seen, but it was all the controversy and everything that led up to the fight and all the drama that made it just a really, in retrospect, a really special, special night. But it was, boy, it had something. If you came away from that fight and said, I'm not a boxing fan, something's wrong with you. I mean, that was really something special.
1: You've also talked about another interesting fight, Leonard's controversial split decision over Marvin Hagler. That was back in 1987, and you said wasn't the greatest fight, but it was the biggest event that you had worked. What made it so?
0: Yeah, you know, here again, I know I'm preaching to the choir because I know you've been to a lot of these kinds of events, and so you know what I'm talking about. But I've always said the two greatest sports events in America, in my opinion, and it's just one man's opinion, are the Kentucky Derby and a big championship fight. And the reason for that is there's, you know, with the Derby and with the championship fight, there's all this talk up to the event itself. You know, people are talking about it for weeks prior to the event. So it's all this build up, in the case of the Kentucky Derby, for a 2-minute race, and in the case of a major fight, for a 1-hour fight. So when the fighters are first seen, when they first make their way into the arena for the ring walk, and the crowd first catches a glimpse of them, that moment is, there's just a burst of cheers from the crowd, or boos, depending on whichever fighter they're in the corner of, and it's palpable. I mean, you can, as a broadcaster or as a fan, you can feel it. You can feel it in your chest, and there's no feeling like it in sports, in my opinion. There's just nothing like it. It's just really, really special, and the fact that it plays out over such a short period of time, I think, is what makes that first moment that much more palpable. You know, I mean, you could say it about the Super Bowl and the World Series and, you know, the seventh game of an NBA play, but the game itself plays out over a period of time, and it's not that way in boxing, or certainly in the Kentucky Derby.
1: I think you were the one that told me this, that what made boxing events, the big events, of course, very special, is it's the only place where a pimp can be sitting next to a preacher.
0: Absolutely. A preacher or the chairman of the board of General Motors. And they're best friends, you know, for that hour and a half, whatever it is. They're best friends because boxing is the common ground, you know. Yeah, I mean, that's a big part of it, too. You know, it's an absolute slice of life, a big fight, a major fight. Now, unfortunately, there aren't as many of them now. You know, there's maybe one a year now that you would really put into that category, and that may be overstating it. You know, Pacquiao Mayweather is probably the last really big fight, and that, of course, wound up being a dud, which I think if you talked to anybody in boxing prior to that fight, they would have told you that. But they did create a buzz about it, and that was probably the last one. I don't think there's really been that kind of fight this year. There have been some good fights, but not that, you know, once a year kind of event.
1: With the 3 minutes we have left, let me ask about a couple of other fights that you did that were historic, and that was the Hagler Roberto Duran. What do you remember from that?
0: Yeah, I'll tell you what I remember about that more than anything else is the end of it. I was working with Ray Leonard, and at the end of that fight, Duran came over and stuck his head between the ropes and said to Ray, "You can beat this guy." And I know for a fact that it was in that moment that Ray said, "You know what? I'm going to come out of retirement. I'm going to fight Marvin Hagler," because he and Duran by that time had become friends. Now they're terrific friends, but even then they had become friends. And when Duran said that after the Hagler fight, and I was sitting right there, I have no doubt that's when Ray, right in that moment, was when Ray decided he was. In fact, I've asked him about it since then. That's when he decided I can beat Marvin Hagler.
1: You know, when you did the Rocky IV movie, and I watched you, knowing you as I do, I was really impressed because, you know, it's entertainment for one thing, but you made it real in the way you called it. What were the challenges for you in that?
0: Well, the challenges, and you know me well enough, I'm not a fall out of the booth screaming and yelling kind of guy. And so it really isn't my style to call a fight that way. But what I was really impressed with, to be honest with you, was Stallone himself, you know, because what he told me, and it was really basically unscripted. There was a script, but he just said, "Do what you do." But what he said was, "Do what you do, but go about 30% over the top, you know, and just be consistent with it." And that's what I did, just what he said, you know. So I called a fight in the same way I would normally call a fight, but instead of just kind of talking the fight, I yelled the fight, you know, and just made it, you know, one step into the absurd. You would never call a fight like that in real life, but then that fight wasn't real life.
1: Were there any funnier moments in doing the filming of that?
0: Well, you know, only in the sense of it was the most boring thing I've ever done in my life, you know. It really was. I mean, it took 2 weeks to do that one scene. It was an 18-minute scene. And, you know, I come from a background, as you do, of live radio in your case, or live television in my case. You know, you don't get a take two, you know, so you better get it right the first time. And so I was really kind of appalled, to be honest with you, about some of the acting in it, you know, particularly Bridget Nielsen, who at that time was his girlfriend. I'll tell you, I know you have to run, but I'll tell you this one quick story, which kind of encompasses everything I felt about the whole experience. There was one scene in that movie, and it was when Rocky started to beat Drago in the fight. And Drago's manager came up on the ring apron, and he had to do this diatribe yelling at Drago. And it was all in Russian. It was about 30 seconds long. And this guy was a character actor. You've seen him a million times in movies. I couldn't tell you his name. He's just one of those guys you know. And he was a real pro. And then at the end of that, at the end of his diatribe, Bridget Nelson, who played Drago's wife, had to stand up in the crowd. And her line was "Нет." That's all she had to say was "Нет," you know, meaning no in Russian, you know. So they roll the cameras, take one, the guy comes up, gets up in a ring apron, does his 30 seconds in Russian. He doesn't speak Russian, but he does it 30 seconds, perfect. She stands up, "Нет." Take two, he comes up, does it perfectly in Russian, doesn't speak Russian. She stands up, "Нет." 32 takes it took her. He got it right every time, and she kicked "Нет" 32 times.
1: Well, Barry, you deserve to be in the International Boxing Hall of Fame. I've known you for a long time. Good friend, very talented, talented sportscaster, but also a very wonderful friend as well. Take care.
0: All right, Ron. 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
1: Barry Tompkins with us now, a member of the International Boxing Hall of Fame. We continue on.
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0: That's going to wrap up this hour of Sports Byline. Barry Tompkins with us. He has been the main announcer for boxing on Showtime, HBO, and has called some of the most memorable fights in boxing history. And now he's a member of the International Boxing Hall of Fame. He's one of the most versatile and talented sportscasters. I've often said, if it moves, Barry Tompkins can call it. And his play-by-play assignments have included football, baseball, boxing, track and field, and also poker and basketball. But we kick things off in our continuing series, We Remember. Joe Morgan, no, not the Hall of Fame second baseman. This is Joe Morgan, who was an infielder, coach, scout, and managed the Red Sox for three seasons, taking them to the playoffs twice. Joe was a baseball lifer. He signed his third pro contract with the Boston Braves. Also played for the Milwaukee Braves, Kansas City Athletics, the Phillies, Indians, and the Cardinals. But stick around. I'm coming right back with more of You in Sports Byline.
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4: News this hour from Town Hall. I'm John Scott. Wind is whipping Mexico's northern Pacific coast, and water has started to flood some streets as Hurricane Polo bears down on Baja California Sur. The hurricane threatening flash floods and mudslides in the fishing town of Puerto San Carlos. High tides and pounding waves from Polo were breaching sea barriers as residents worried for their homes in the mostly empty town. Polo could bring heavy rain and flooding to parts of the U.S. Southwest later this week. Eight counties in New Jersey remained under a state of emergency as crews continue to restore power in areas hard hit by the Northeaster.
5: The storm caused street flooding in numerous communities along the Jersey Shore. There were voluntary evacuations in Manasquan, where this guy says it was a close call.
6: Oh, this is the worst. This one was the worst for us. Another foot or two higher, it would have been in the house.
5: First responders dealt with home and vehicle water rescues in Seabright, and significant beach erosion is being reported in the Brigantine area. Governor Mikey Sherrill says NJDEP crews will be inspecting the beaches.
7: We will start fixing what we can and submit an application for federal assistance if appropriate.
5: There are school districts either closed or with delayed openings today. In New Jersey, I'm Scott Pringle.
4: A Haitian-American pastor is on trial in Miami federal court for allegedly conspiring to kidnap and kill Haiti's president in 2021.
8: 67-year-old Christian Emmanuel Sinon's jury trial comes as the Florida-based doctor was unable to stand trial with four other men due to health reasons. Former federal prosecutor David Weinstein on his motive.
9: Now, you know, remember, he was trying to be, I believe, the next president, and so the incentive here for him is a little bit different than those of the other people who were involved.
8: Sinon has pleaded not guilty to eight charges, the most serious being conspiring to kidnap or kill a person outside the U.S. If convicted, he faces life in prison. Karen Curtis, Miami.
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12: 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The new story rewatch count feature shows how many times your story was replayed, while the search viewer sheet lets you check if a specific person saw your post. The story preview lets users look at someone's story without showing up on their viewer list, and there are also features that help hide actions from other users, including posting to your profile or highlights without showing up in friends' feeds. I'm Tammy Trujillo.
13: LeBron James joining the Philadelphia 76ers wearing the number 23 jersey. He's excited to play with close friend Tyrese Maxey and start his 24th NBA season. The Sixers gearing up for a highly anticipated season. News and analysis at townhall.com. Apparently, a lot of Americans just want to have fun, and they're willing to pay for it.
14: Bank of America data shows that funflation, the increased cost of fun, is on the rise, but consumers are not cutting back. The bank says spending on hobbies grew nearly 8% in August. The latest Bureau of Labor Statistics Consumer Price Index data found that the Recreation Index, that includes video and audio, pets and pet services, sporting goods, and photography, rose nearly 3% in the past year. Rich Thomason reporting.
13: Weathered wooden beams, possibly from a 19th century shipwreck, have emerged from the sand along Nantucket's southern shore after the powerful nor'easter battered the island. The remains surfaced near an area where pieces believed to belong to the Warren Sawyer, a schooner wrecked in 1884 while carrying cotton and scrap iron from New Orleans to Boston. More on these stories from townhall.com.
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22: And wherever you might be listening to us on this great planet of ours, we've got you on America's sports talk show, Sports Byline. I'm Ron Barr. We're going to be talking money and sports this hour. Always an interesting subject. I'll tell you who our guests are in just a second. But if you happen to be anywhere in the world listening to us by way of the internet, nice to have you on board, and especially all of our servicemen and servicewomen who get a chance to listen to us by way of the American Forces Network. When we started Sports Byline back in 1988, we were the first sports talk radio network in America. And then in 1989, AFN joined us, and we have been with them ever since. And we're particularly proud of that. And as you know, I have gotten the show out to Iraq and Afghanistan and Germany. And it just brings me so much joy to be able to take it to our servicemen and servicewomen. It gives me more joy probably than it gives them. But the times that we've been in Iraq and Afghanistan, just to see their faces when they have a chance to co-host the show and be able to talk as I do each night with some of the greatest names in sports, I got to tell you, it is very, very satisfying. So we want to send out hello and best wishes and keep yourself safe to all our servicemen and servicewomen, particularly those that are listening to us in Iraq and Afghanistan tonight and, of course, elsewhere in Japan and South Korea and Germany and everywhere else. So, again, we want to send our best out. Going to be talking money with Neil DeMoss in just a second. He has written a fascinating book called Field of Schemes. You heard me right, Field of Schemes, How the Great Stadium Swindle Turns Public Money into Private Profit. And Field of Schemes shows how the drive for new sports stadiums and arenas drains $2 billion a year from public treasuries for the sake of private profit. And the book claims that while millionaire team owners see their assets soar under this scheme, taxpayers and sports fans have all come out the losers forced to pay higher taxes and higher ticket prices. This is a fascinating subject, and you're really going to enjoy it this hour with Neil DeMoss. And then right after that, we'll talk about finances from a player's perspective. Tanya Marquillo will join us. She's a former professional volleyball player and now a financial strategist who educates and works with athletes on educating players as to how to run their lives as a business. And some of her clients that she's worked with have been Donovan McNabb, Jamarcus Russell, Deion Sanders, and Bo Outlaw. So good to have you with us. We're ready to crank it up as we continue across the country and around the world. We've got you on Sports Byline.
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22: If you've been listening to Sports Byline for any period of time, then you know I have talked over the years about the mismatch between politicians and owners of teams as they try to get new stadiums and new arenas. And finally, somebody has written about it. And actually, this is a revised and expanded edition of this book called Field of Schemes, How the Great Stadium Swindle Turns Public Money into Private Profit. Neil DeMoss is one of the co-authors. Joanna Kagan is the other one. And Neil, explain to everybody the meaning of Field of Schemes.
26: Well, you know, when we started looking at this years ago now, we were looking into the fact that we were noticing that teams were getting stadiums and a lot of public money put into it, even as oftentimes, you know, cities and counties and states were running out of money for other things like libraries and schools. And the more we looked into it, the more we realized that, you know, this wasn't a waste of public money. I mean, you have hundreds of millions of dollars being spent on stadiums and the public is getting very little, if anything, back for it, whereas the teams are making tremendous profits out of it.
22: How hard is it for the public to understand the nuances of this?
26: I don't think it's that difficult. I mean, you know, you ask any sports fan, do you want to give $300 million to the team owners? And most of them are going to say no. And I think polls show that as well. You know, people pay ticket prices enough that they don't want to have to pay on tax day as well. I think what you see, though, is, you know, a lot of different arguments that the owners make, saying, oh, well, you know, it'll create an economic boon for your city, or, you know, the old place is falling down, and if we don't get one, you know, we're going to have to move out of town. You know, you see the same arguments over and over again, and we actually have a chapter called The Art of the Steal in the book that goes over the sort of playbook that owners use. Every single one of these arguments is bogus, but they still make them over and over again. And one of the things we address in the new book, or the new chapters of the book, is that is the sort of ways that they're trying to hide subsidies. You know, things like using tax breaks or tax exempt bonds or other things called tax increment financing, which is very difficult for the average person to understand. It's a subsidy like any other. But, you know, people's eyes tend to glaze over when they hear that. So they're like, oh, it's some sort of thing, and we're not paying new tax money, and I can't really think about that.
22: I understand how people can't understand that. But let's talk about one of the issues you just touched on, which is the value of a professional sports franchise to a city. I mean, would you agree that it does bring in income to a city? Now, the question might be, is it worth the income that it's bringing in by what you're paying out? And we can get into that in just a second. But does it not generate revenue and income for a city?
26: The answer is it depends on the city. You're only going to be bringing in money if you're getting new spending in your city, okay? And the economists have what they call the substitution effect, which is if you're spending money at a baseball game, say, you're not spending that money on basketball tickets or going to the movies that night or anything else you're not doing. So if you're the only way you can bring people into your city from, say, neighboring states is to have a sports team, then you're going to get a little bit of economic bang for your buck. Let me just stop you there for a second
22: because, I mean, I think that there's a fallacy in what you're saying to this degree, Neil, and that is the fact that if somebody is not going to a baseball game, indeed they may be going to a basketball game, but that basketball game may be in Oakland instead of San Francisco, since that's where I sit, or that theater may be down in the South Bay someplace. So, therefore, that money anyway, if it was going to be spent, would be spent outside even if they weren't going to that baseball game.
26: Absolutely, and that was a big argument in Washington, D.C., was, well, we're bringing in people from the suburbs. So this is going to increase the amount of spending in the city, but there is something to that. But again, you know, for the amount of money, I think it's like $611 million or something that they're spending on the stadium in D.C. Every single Nationals fan would have to come to the game, buy tickets, and then like go across the street and buy like six steak dinners at a restaurant across the street in order to make up for the amount of money that it's costing.
22: Well, but what about the other things, the exposure that the city might get that generates maybe people coming because they saw something that they liked about the city? I know, and again, I'm going to use San Francisco only because I'm sitting here. This is a national show, but this is what I know about. I mean, the beauty shots that you see of the Golden Gate Bridge, and you might see of the Bay Bridge and sailboats in the bay and everything, does that not maybe drive people's interest in maybe coming to San Francisco if they see a sporting event that generates revenue then?
26: You know, there's no evidence that it does. I mean, economists have looked at cities that have built either new stadiums for teams they already had or stadiums for teams that they brought from other places to see, okay, has there been a notable impact on per capita income or anything else about the local economy? Nobody can find any sign that these things are any kind of boon.
22: Also, what about the
26: risk? The risk, of course, is that you have what I remember from the first time I went to see a game at Safeco Field and visit Seattle the first time. And I remember Safeco Field, but I also remember paying extraordinarily high restaurant taxes, noticing how expensive my bill was when I went out for Thai food because they had tacked on all these stadium taxes.
22: And also, what about if a city then is able to hold something like the All-Star Game if you've got a baseball team there? Does that not also generate additional revenue you would not have?
26: It helps a little bit, but again, it depends on your city. If you're Detroit, maybe. If you're New York, the hotels in New York in the summer are going to be full anyway, so it's not like you can jam another, you know, 50,000 or 100,000 people into New York in the summer. So, you know, again, there are economists who have looked at that. Same thing with Super Bowls, you know. They've looked at what happens with the Super Bowls, and yes, you get more visitors from out of town, but they generally have to book long stays at the hotels, and they don't actually come for all of it, so you wind up having a lot of hotel rooms that are paid for but are sitting empty, which means people aren't going out and, you know, eating at the restaurants and all the rest of that.
22: Also, Neil, I would think that your argument is heightened depending upon whether it's baseball or football. And I say football because of the fact that you really only have 10 games in that facility with the preseason games and then the regular season games as well. So you're talking about 10 usage dates for a facility that might cost you $300 million. Am I correct in that assumption?
26: Yeah, absolutely. I mean, football is the worst just because the place is dark most of the year. Baseball, it's dark, you know, whatever, 250 days out of the year, whereas an arena, if you have, like, both a basketball and a hockey team and concerts, you can actually keep that place busy most of the time. Again, so it's better. You can probably do better with an arena, but, again, when you're talking about the sorts of money that you're talking about for a lot of these places, you know, it's a very poor bang for your buck. I mean, the cost per new job created of these deals, even according to the teams themselves, is typically around $100,000 per job, $200,000 per job, which is some of the worst ratios that you've ever seen.
22: There, generally speaking, is two arguments to back up what you're talking about. One is the fact that the Dodgers own their stadium and own the land and everything, and they have their situation. Here in San Francisco, the baseball park, AT&T Park, was built with private money as well, and they're able to do some things with it that are generating revenue as well. If indeed the Dodgers have had success, the Giants have had success, why then doesn't that become the measure in which everybody that wants a new stadium, and we're talking baseball here, goes about it then?
26: Well, because if you can get somebody else to pay for it, it's obviously better than paying for it yourself. And I think, you know, one of the dirty little secrets of these stadium and arena deals is that most of the time they do not pay for themselves. You know, most of the time you're talking about spending, say, $30, $40 million a year in paying off construction bonds and bringing in an extra $20, $30 million a year in new revenues, which is not, you know, going to pay for the bottom line. And most of these deals, I would say, are not deals that we're trying to get the stadium because the stadium is a cash cow. You're trying to get the stadium because of the subsidy that comes with it.
22: What else don't people understand about this subject, Neil?
26: You know, I think there's a lot of hype around, oh, we're going to lose the team if we don't do this. Teams always threaten to leave. They, you know, do that regardless of whether they have a reasonable threat or not. I mean, you know, I'm in New York City, and the Yankees and Mets both threatened to leave if they didn't get new stadiums. The Yankees and the Mets are the richest franchises in baseball because they're in New York City. They would not have that if they were in Charlotte. But, you know, does the city ever say, well, we have some leverage because we are a big city? No, they tend to say, oh, you know, the teams want something. We have to give it to them. Another thing I think that doesn't get enough attention is, and we try and address in the book, is that the new places are, you know, great in terms of being modern and, you know, having nice cup holders and all the, you know, modern amenities. In terms of being places to see a game, they're not that great because they jam in so many luxury boxes and club seats, which have, you know, take up an enormous amount of space, that typically the cheap seats in the upper decks, you know, again, no matter what sport you're talking about, get shoved way, way, way back from the field. So, you know, I hear a lot of people saying, oh, I can't wait till we have a new stadium. And I say, wait till you see it because, you know, it'll probably be a great place to look at the scoreboard. I'm not sure it'll be that great to look at the game.
22: It's a fascinating subject, and we're talking with one of the co-authors of the book Field of Schemes, How the Great Stadium Swindle Turns Public Money into Private Profit. And this is a revised and expanded edition of this book. Neil DeMoss has joined us, and the co-author of the book is Joanna Kagan. We'll take a break here. Come back on the other side. They've also done something very interesting at the beginning of each chapter we'll talk about as we continue on Sports Byline.
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22: Neil DeMoss has joined us, co-author of the book Field of Schemes. And Neil, I alluded before the break to the fact you've done something very interesting at the beginning of each chapter, and I really like this. I had to laugh at some of them. You've used quotes from various people, and at the chapter number one, A Tale of Two Inner Cities, the quote is from the Maryland State Senator Julian Lapidus, and he says, "It is simply unconscionable that cities are forced to succumb to blackmail by pro football and baseball. You should not capitulate to blackmailers. You don't deal with hostage situations. You don't deal with terrorists. I put these teams in the same category." How hard was it for you to find these type of statements? It seems like they're everywhere.
26: Oh, not at all. You know, I mean, and, you know, another one that we have in there is Art Modell's comment, you know, when he was moving the Browns from Cleveland to Baltimore, and so he said that the pride and presence of a professional football team is worth more than 30 libraries. You know, there's a lot of bluster on involved in the stadium deals, and you know, we've been at this point writing about this for about 12 years. You know, we have a website that we started to go along with the first edition of the book, and you know, there's just been all kinds of material. You know, we used to do a top 10 dumbest reasons to build a stadium. There was one where the Twins ran an ad showing one of their players, I can't remember who it was, some left fielder who was out of baseball about 3 years later, visiting a kid in the hospital, implying that, you know, if the Twins move out of town, kids in hospitals won't have baseball players to visit them. You know, it's there's a lot of stuff to laugh at in this, but unfortunately there's a lot of money at stake, too, so it's serious business.
4: Another quote from Frank Rashad, who is a Tiger Stadium fan club, I guess, member. He says, I have little patience with people who are paid that well, wanting us to spend hundreds of millions of dollars so that they have a nicer place to take a shower.
26: Yeah, which is what it comes down to, you know? I mean, it's, you know, they replaced Tiger Stadium with Comerica Park, and, you know, it's got a Ferris wheel now. But I think, you know, still people are going to see a baseball game, and they could have done that at Tiger Stadium.
4: The dynamics between a pro football, you know, seeking a stadium or baseball seeking a stadium, in other words, a pro sport as compared to college, is there any difference in that dynamic that you talk about and look at?
26: Yeah, I mean, we didn't spend a lot of time in the book looking at college sports, but it's certainly a very similar, you know, in terms of the college. You know, you see it in Seattle right now, where University of Washington is trying to get new football stadium renovations, and you know, it's just different because it's a different scale of business, and a college can't really threaten to up and move out of town if they don't get a new place. So I think that dynamic is a little bit different.
4: What are some of the hidden elements involved in this story?
26: Hidden in terms of?
4: In other words, stadiums, arenas, the things that the owners are asking for and how it affects the populace of a particular area.
26: You know, I think one of the things that we've really tried to do is to explore a lot of the financing pieces, because a lot of that, as I was saying earlier, doesn't really get explained oftentimes. I mean, the mayor of New York, when he announced the new stadiums for the Mets and Yankees, said that it was going to be cost, you know, I think $200 million for total for the city, and that would all come back in new revenues. I just did a new update of my estimates of how much it's actually going to cost the public, and it's something around $1.4, $1.5 billion. It's, you know, just remarkable how what they say does not match up with what's actually going on. And I think, you know, one thing we've tried to do with the book and with the website is really to try and, you know, shine a light on the facts and say, okay, you know, who's actually paying for this and who's actually getting the benefits?
4: How much of a mismatch is it actually between these owners and politicians? And I say that because I don't think that any mayor wants to be the mayor of a city that loses a sports franchise on his watch. Is that, in a sense, almost a blackmailing tactic as well?
26: Yeah, I think that's a piece of it. I think more often, though, you see mayors sort of working hand in hand with teams to try and get these stadiums. There are two different cases, both the governor of Minnesota and the governor of Illinois, where they actually went to the owners of the baseball teams and said, look, we're never going to get you a new stadium if you don't threaten to move. You know, that's not hard bargaining with the team. That's, you know, going and writing the blackmail note for them and handing it to them and saying, here, sign this. You know, I think there's a lot of reasons why local officials do this. I think, you know, the fact that typically these are, you know, team owners are you know, big business people in town, and they want to sort of curry favor with them. They may be giving campaign donations. And then I think just the fact that, you know, there's what people call the edifice complex, you know. Mayors like to build big things because it's easier to put a plaque with your name on it on a sports stadium than it is on something like, I don't know, longer library hours or reduced kindergarten class sizes, you know?
4: What are some of your favorite stories on this subject?
26: That's why I wrote a book. If I tell you now, then nobody's going to have to read it.
4: Well, wait a minute. There's a lot of stories in here. You can certainly share a couple of them.
26: What's one of your favorites at all?
4: Well, I like the quote from the University of Chicago sports economist Alan Sanderson, where
26: Alan Sanderson said that was asked how much economic impact you should expect from a new stadium, and said you'd do better by taking the same amount of money up in your city in a helicopter and throwing it out the window.
4: Well, he also said there are only two things you don't want on a valuable piece of real estate. One is a cemetery, and the other is a football stadium.
26: Yeah, I mean, there's so many people who have looked at this point, both economists and journalists, and really found that the whole thing is a scam. And I think it's remarkable that regardless of this, you know, team owners keep getting away with it. And part of it is just that they keep coming back over and over and over again. And, you know, again, as we talk about the new edition of the book, in Minnesota, it took them 10 years coming back over and over and over. And a state senator there, we quote saying, you know, eventually they just wore us down. The lobbyists just kept saying, you know, we're going to be here every year until you give in. And finally they gave in.
4: It seems to me that this comes down to two things, emotionalism and egotism. And what I mean by that is that there's the ego of the politicians, the ego of the owners, and the emotionalism of the fact that the fans don't want to lose something that they've been associated with, especially emotionally, for a number of years about a team moving on. I see it all the time when it comes to negotiations of star players on teams where agents will leak to the media that, you know, this player may be going to another team here. And that puts pressure then on the owners who can't use the media to explain their side of this issue. Do you see it that way as well?
26: Yeah, I mean, I certainly do see it that way. But I think one of the things that really surprised us in researching the book is that it's not mostly sports fans driving the demand for new stadiums. You know, you don't mostly see a lot of fan groups out there saying, oh, you know, give the team whatever it wants as long as they don't move. I mean, you see it sometimes with some groups, but much more often you see fan groups organizing together to say, you know, don't let them take the team out of town. Find a local ownership group. Find a way of keeping the old stadium. You know, we talk about the Save Fenway Park group, which really was amazingly successful at, you know, pushing the then Boston Red Sox ownership group not to build a new stadium, and then, you know, helping the new ownership group. I mean, they came up with a lot of the ideas, like the Green Monster seats that wound up being adopted later. So I think, you know, it's complicated. I'm a big sports fan, and, you know, a lot of people I know are big sports fans. And it's, you know, I think the team owners wind up sort of manipulating your love of the team. You know, they say that when it suits their purposes, they say, you know, welcome to, you know, come on out and see your team, you know, your New York Knicks, your New York Yankees, your San Francisco Giants. But when they're looking for a stadium, suddenly it's, well, this isn't your team, this is a business, and we have to go wherever we're going to make money. So I think they wind up sort of trying to play both sides there.
4: We only have a couple minutes left, Neil, but what do you think people should take away from this book?
26: I think they should take away, you know, aside from the fact that that they're being ripped off, the fact that there are things that they can do about it. You know, it's, you know, public officials are affected by public pressure. There are ways to shine lights on these deals, and we, you know, we give lots of examples of, you know, people who were just, you know, average citizens. And someone like Frank Rashid, you mentioned in Detroit, who was just some guy who, you know, was a college professor and said, hey, I don't want to see Tiger Stadium go, and, you know, I'm going to get together a bunch of my friends and figure out how to stop it. And, you know, in the end, they weren't successful, but for 10 years, they fought a really good fight and staved it off. So I think, you know, it's a lesson that we need to sort of take control of our elected officials and of our government, make sure that they're serving our needs and not just the needs of, you know, a few rich guys.
4: In about 45 seconds, do you see it ever changing?
26: You know, I've predicted the tide turning about six different times now, and then always a week later somebody passes a huge $600 million stadium deal, so I don't know. But, you know, I think people are getting a little smarter, and I hope that eventually we won't have to do a third edition of this book.
4: I think people may be getting a little smarter. I don't know that the politicians and the people that are involved in coming up with these schemes are getting any smarter, though. I think the owners are pretty much set in their ways, and they seem to have the upper hand, and they seem to understand that as well. Great job, Neil. You and Joanna did a wonderful job on this subject. Come back and visit with me again on Sports Byline.
26: Absolutely. Great to be here.
4: Neil did a wonderful job on this subject. Come back and visit with me again on Sports Byline.
26: Absolutely. Great to be here.
4: Neil DeMoss and Joanne Kagan.

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0: 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Here's Ron Barr.
6: Tanya Marchio is joining us on Sports Byline. She's a former professional volleyball player, now a financial strategist who educates and works with athletes on educating the players as to how to run their lives as a business. And some of her clients that she's worked with include Donovan McNabb, Jamarcus Russell, Deion Sanders, and Bo Outlaw. First of all, let's start with a description, Tanya, of what you actually do when it comes to the athletes.
7: You know, I actually take them from conception into the NFL or into their particular sport. And the first thing I do is truly make sure that their credit is right, because that's such an important facet of creating wealth. So that is really number one. And I work with a lot of college kids that, you know, are prospects of going pro, even to get that straight before they are even coming out. That is a huge step in running your life like a business.
6: How ignorant, and I don't mean that in a negative way, but I mean, how ignorant are they about this aspect of their life or what's going to be a part of their life?
7: You know, I was definitely, being a former athlete myself, I was definitely in that trap as well. And I completely understand what you mean by ignorant, and by no means is that a negative thing. We're taught from day one that your job is to play this sport and play it well and to get an education. And I think it really, unfortunately, boils down to we're not teaching our kids how to run their lives like businesses. And so I fell into that same trap where, you know, you're walking in the mall and somebody offers you a credit card and you've never had 5 cents to your name, and of course you accept it, but you think those bills are optional. You don't understand that those are actually bills that you need to pay back to maintain that credit score or to create it at that point in your life. So it's just something that isn't taught, and the financial advice

0: are doing a great job of really making sure that the guys have money in their accounts and pay their bills and doing things like that. But the education process, that old adage of you give a man a fish, he eats for a day. You teach a man to fish, he eats for a lifetime. That's truly where my focus is teaching these guys from day one that their credit is important, that they need to be running their life like a business. In the second thing that I do is making sure that their entities are set up, because these guys are paid on W-2s. So they have no real true write-offs in the beginning. But as soon as they create those entities and they start, quote-unquote, lending money to themselves, now they have a huge write-off. Their whole entire life becomes their business. And it takes a minute to explain that to them. But once they get it, that's really the reward that I have.
1: Do they really want to hear this? Because as you pointed out, they're there to play sports. They're there to make the money. Are most of them kind of, you know, don't talk to me about this. Talk to somebody else about this.
0: I think that it used to be like that. I think it used to be, I've never had a dime in my pocket, and now I do. But with all the stories that we've heard so often, and especially in the NFL, because it's such a short career, and those that play for 6, 7, 8, 10 years, that's such a rarity that they're starting to get it. And I think that our youth actually are getting it even more so than our guys that have been in a little bit. But really, it is a process, and it's really starting them from while they're young. And if you can teach that to them while they're young, they really do get it. They understand that this isn't lifetime money. And granted, you're always going to have the guys that go out and spend too much or do stupid things or don't make wise decisions. That's going to be in everything, not just sports, you know. But it's really trying to educate those that want to be educated.
1: Everybody should run their lives as a business. I mean, I think that's a fair thing to say. But there is a dynamic, is there not, about athletes that make running your life as a business probably more challenging and more difficult?
0: I do think that, and I would agree with your statement that everyone does. Everyone who is paid on a W-2 job needs to go out and create that entity and really be lending to themselves so that they can create their entire life and run it as a business. But I do think that athletes in particular, which is my passion, and really how I started, was I said I wanted to do the things for these athletes that nobody ever did for me. And if I would have just known a few more things, I mean, when I got done playing, my whole life had been playing volleyball. I had no idea what the real world was all about, and I literally went from playing a professional sport to doing nothing for a little bit, and then deciding I was going to go be a cart girl on the golf course because I definitely didn't want a real job because I didn't know how to work. And then, really, real estate became my game. And that's where I found my passion, and I found the desire to teach the guys this stuff.
1: I'm going to ask you a tough question here. Is there a dynamic that becomes involved with the athlete, depending upon whether they're black or white? And I say that because there has been support systems probably for white athletes more than there have been for black athletes. A lot of black athletes may come from a single-parent home. They may come from a very difficult economic background. They may have pressures about people wanting their money that maybe white athletes don't. Have you found that to be the case in the education process?
0: You know, I do think that there's a portion of that definitely is involved. You definitely want to help your family out. The first thing you want to do is take care of your parents and make sure that they're well taken care of, because they've taken care of you for so long. Whereas in some other families, and regardless of whether it be black or white, I think it almost becomes how you grew up and in what area. I was very fortunate to grow up in a situation where my mother told me, you can do all things. Anything you set your mind to is possible, that type of situation. But I think that that is more so of a rarity. And so, yes, you have to say, okay, you can allocate this much money to go out and buy your family a home. And you can do this to do this for your family. But it ultimately becomes, let's create that lifelong generational wealth where you can do anything for anybody. We were talking earlier, one of my clients is actually on his way to Afghanistan. And as soon as he gets back from Afghanistan from a USO tour, he's heading to Africa to just do some mission work. So it's not, he's actually taking care of his family and so much more than just his family. He's taking care of other people's family because he has set himself up in such a way that he can financially help a lot of people. And that's really the goal.
1: Tanya Marchio is with us. She is a financial strategist, a former professional athlete herself, who works with educating professional athletes as well. I would also think that you have a difficult chore in front of you in educating the young player maybe coming into professional sports as compared to the veteran. The veteran maybe can see the end of the road when it comes to their professional life and has to start thinking about it, whereas I think there's a tendency among young athletes to think, hey, I'm going to be able to play this game forever. Am I correct in that assumption?
0: Yeah. Yes and no. You know, it's funny because the older guys, just as we all do, and I know I fall victim to this as well, you get caught in your ways. So you definitely go with what you know. Whereas a lot of the younger guys are still very willing to be educated. And I think one of the biggest assets that I have is I really become their friend. And I get into their personal lives. And it becomes so much more than just finances. It becomes, hey, Tanya, my mom's coming in. Do you think you could have someone pick her up? Absolutely no problem. Or we really become friends. And they've seen me come up from a situation where my family didn't have money. And I've created this for myself. And so we're somewhat on the same status level and really just wanting to create more together. But I really do have to give it to the youth in them, their willingness to learn and not just say, I'm going to have it forever. And I don't know if that's coming from the school systems or if it's coming from those that have gone before and they've seen that. I'm not really sure where that's coming from, but I am very impressed with the youth.
1: I'm a little bit surprised to hear an athlete would ask you to go pick up their mother. I mean, that sounds more like a gopher's role or maybe something that they'd ask the agent.
0: No, honestly, I am such good friends with my clients. There are things that, you know, one of my clients actually was having some issues with his financial advisor, and he was a rookie last year, and he printed off all his bank statements and sent me every single one of his bank statements and asked me to just go through them to see if there was anything that didn't look right. And that's just part of the role that you play because you do create that relationship of much more than just, hey, I'm playing with your money, I'm making you money. I'm your friend, and I'm going to look out for things. There's several times in my business where I'm not actually the agent doing the real estate deal, but I get called to say, hey, T, will you actually look at this and make sure that it looks right? I have no problem doing that because that is the relationship builder.
1: Is there any conflict between you and the agent when it comes to these sort of things? Or also, because I know in recent years, agents have kind of separated themselves from being involved with the athletes' investment strategies because of the conflict of interest.
0: Right. No, I actually have become very close with agents and financial advisors, which is really a rarity because most financial advisors don't truly get along with the real estate professionals and vice versa. But what I've seen is that if you can really input real estate into the portfolio correctly, the financial advisors really like that because that isn't something that they are really versed in doing. And a lot of people want real estate in their portfolio, but they don't know how to do it. So instead of just throwing money against the wall and hoping that it sticks, like a lot of people were doing in 05 and 06, let's really hire a professional to come in and strategize what kind of real estate needs to go into the portfolio, because the guys are going to do real estate with or without their financial advisor's approval. Why don't we get it done correctly?
1: One of the things, Tanya, I think that has changed is that I remember maybe 20, 25 years ago, the athlete had to work year-round in order to make
0: Absolutely.
1: A living and get going. Now that's not particularly the case, and I think that attitude has probably changed the way the athlete looks at their investments.
0: You know, I agree with you 100%. I was sitting at lunch with Bertram Berry last night, and we were talking about how the kids coming in are making more in their first year than he ever made in his first 6 years. And free agency has really created that, and you have to have free agency so that these guys can truly make the money that they deserve. But on the same note, there is such a huge discrepancy. I remember when Shannon Sharpe was with the Broncos, and his biggest contract was $6 million. I don't even know what the biggest tight end contract now is. I mean, I know it's way surpassed $6 million. But, you know, you think of an all-time great like Shannon Sharpe, who's going to the Hall of Fame, and thinking that his largest contract was $6 million is almost mind-blowing. So, yeah, it's a different game. These kids definitely need to invest no matter where they are, whether they came in where Bertram Berry came in or whether they're coming in, you know, where this class is coming in. You have to invest to create that lifelong wealth. And part of that is truly educating. I have one of my clients here in Arizona that I sat down with, and he has $12 million liquid in the bank. And his comment to me literally was, I feel safe, and I don't need to take risks and invest in anything. And that's just that lack of educating them and really showing them that, you know, even if you invest $1 million, you can create what you spend in a year and leave the rest in the bank. So that's really where the educating process becomes fun. And when I say process, I mean process, because that's someone who I could work with for 3 years before they ever make a decision to invest.
1: We have a couple minutes left, but when we hear the riches to rags stories about professional athletes, generally speaking, what is it that they do wrong?
0: I think they spend without really looking at what their priorities and goals are for the future, because you've never had that bling or that car or that, you know, one of my clients actually just bought a $4 million house, and he has a Ferrari, and he has this, and he has that, and he's definitely a franchise player, but I really had to sit him down and say, okay, what are you doing? Why are you doing this? And really, when he looked at all the things that he was spending on, he was just spending foolishly. And no matter what area of your life you are applying this, you have to make wise decisions, whether it be your finances, whether it be your personal life. It doesn't matter. Wise decisions really will keep you out of that riches to rags and put you into that rags to riches scenario.
1: When you work with athletes, what is it that finally makes you smile when you're interacting with them or you're working with them to handle their finances?
0: You know, I enjoy so much when somebody calls me out of the blue and says, you know, I'm really looking at this investment. What do you think about this? I see it this way. Do you see it this way? Because it means that they're taking the time to actually go through it and not just trust it because their teammate's financial advisor put his teammate into it. They're actually taking the time to educate themselves. That is such an awe moment for me. I love when players do that.
1: In about a minute, I'm going to know the answer, I think, already to this, but if you happen to be a parent that has a pretty talented kid that might be on his way to professional sports, is it really too early to start thinking about these sort of things, Tanya?
0: Never. Absolutely never. It is never too early to teach your kids how to run their life like a business, regardless of whether they be an athlete or not. It is never too early to teach good credit, and it is obviously never too early to teach making wise decisions. I think that would keep some of our players out of a lot of the situations that they're in if they just thought, what are the repercussions to this decision?
1: Are the leagues doing as much as they possibly can to help the athletes in this way?
0: I think they're getting better, but I definitely don't think that they are where they should be yet. I think that they could still be doing more for the players themselves.
1: In what way?
0: I just think that they're starting to educate much more than they ever have before, and I think that that really is the key process, because what really is happening is these guys are still kids when they come into the league. They're 21, 22, 23. I think about the decisions that I was making at that age, and by no means were they the smartest things that I was ever doing. And if they just continue the education process that they have started now with the rookie symposium, with the educating classes that the team specifically are doing, I think that we are well on our way to being a better league.
1: Tanya, thank you. It's been very interesting. Come back and visit with us again on Sports Byline.
0: Thank you so much for having me.
1: Tanya Marchio, who is a financial strategist, she educates and works with athletes on educating players as to how to run their lives as a business. And some of her clients that she's worked with include Donovan McNabb, Jamarcus Russell, Deion Sanders, and Bo Outlaw. Very interesting to hear that perspective on it. We'll take a break, continue across the country and around the world. We've got you on America's Sports Talk Show.
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1: Again, if you'd like to check out Neil DeMoss's book, it's co-authored along with Joanna Kagan. 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And, of course, Tanya Marquillo was with us as well. 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
2: Here's this hour from Town Hall. I'm John Scott. U.S. Ambassador to China David Perdue confirms President Trump raised the possibility of selling weapons to China during his recent meeting with President Xi Jinping.
3: Perdue made the comments Sunday on Fox News, saying Trump asked Xi if China would like to buy U.S. arms. The remarks come as the two countries continue to compete over trade, technology, and Taiwan. Trump and Xi are expected to meet again in November at the Asia-Pacific Economic Cooperation Summit, followed by another meeting in December at the G20 Summit in Miami. Their latest meeting ended Friday after Xi's three-day state visit to Washington. I'm Mark Mayfield.
2: Mediators working with Iran and the U.S. on a deal to end fighting and open the Strait of Hormuz. Iranian state media reporting Foreign Minister Abbas Araghchi will meet with Qatari mediators about the latest discussions. President Trump is reportedly open to pursuing a non-military resolution to the conflict if one can be achieved. The late September nor'easter will continue to impact Massachusetts through Monday evening, despite the storm gradually winding down. Some minor impacts are still expected, from flooding to coastal concerns, and it appears the strongest winds now are behind us. In health news, it's that time of year again when everyone starts getting sick, and one illness seems to be making a comeback in New York City.
4: COVID numbers are on the rise, and this has led to a surge of admissions at city hospitals. 500 cases in September marks the biggest jump in people seeking care for COVID since October of last year. Health officials say this is not just isolated to New York City, as statewide numbers are also up. Doctors recommend staying up to date on COVID and flu vaccines. Of the recent COVID cases reported, 12 have been fatal, so medical professionals are stressing that it's important to get vaccinated. In New York, I'm Liz Warner.
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2: Wall Street closing lower to start the week.
7: Stocks fell as Treasury yields traded above 5% and AI shares, including AMD and Micron Technology, edged lower. Investors are awaiting the release of key economic data this week, with the closely watched September jobs report due out Friday. At the closing bell, the Dow Jones lost 347 points, the S&P fell by 59, and the NASDAQ dropped 248. With your market recap, I'm Lizzie Radabali.
2: NVIDIA says a new security platform for artificial intelligence that can help stop autonomous AI agents from misbehaving is now reality. The chipmaker unveiled its open agent safety platform. NVIDIA's platform with two elements. The main is the open shell, which is a sealed workspace or sandbox where AI agents can operate. There's an additional security layer called Sentry that operates at the hardware level. News at townhall.com. The Boulder County Sheriff's Office investigating after a former deputy shot at headquarters early Monday morning. Connor Shreve reports.
8: The entrance to the Boulder County Sheriff's Office is surrounded with crime tape and one window boarded up, where former Deputy Tyler Riley shot into the building with an AR-15 after first calling to report he was suffering from anxiety. Sheriff Curtis Johnson called the incident concerning.
9: Disheartening that someone would, especially a former employee, use that level of violence towards the organization that formerly employed him.
8: Riley, who resigned from the department in 2024 in lieu of being terminated for cause, is being held in the Boulder County Jail. I'm Connor Shreve.
2: Texas leading the country in rural hospitals dropping general surgery. According to a report from the American College of Surgeons, 38 rural Texas hospitals dropped that care over the past decade. That's the highest number in the U.S. More on these stories at townhall.com.
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15: And wherever you might be, across the country and around the world, I'm Ron Barr. We've got you on America's sports talk show, Sports Byline. Good to have you with us. We're going to be talking baseball this hour. I'll tell you who with in just a second. 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And also, if you'd like to podcast any of these shows so that you get them on your computer or your mobile device or anything that you have that can receive podcasts, then all you have to do is click on that. It's absolutely free. It's easy to sign up, and you can really enjoy it that way as well. In addition, you can also vote in our fan poll that we have, and it's really important to me that you take a look at it and you vote. Not only am I interested in how you fans feel about it, in other words, the different issues that we have up as fan poll questions, but also I like to read your comments and see how you feel about these things, and I share them on air. So again, check that all out at sportsbyline.com. Going to be talking baseball in just a second with Chris Costa. You may not know that name, playing in the major leagues after a long, long effort to get there, but he has written a book about that odyssey. It's called The 33-Year-Old Rookie, How I Finally Made It to the Big Leagues After 11 Years in the Minors. And he played in various independent leagues before getting a shot with the Indians organization in 2000 and then moved from the minor league system to minor league system before getting his call up finally with the Phillies in May of 2006. And he had always dreamed of playing baseball since he was 7 years old. This is a great story. And Chris Costa, catcher for the Philadelphia Phillies, when he finally got that call to the major leagues, joins us to share it. And then right after that, truly one of the best managers in baseball, Mike Socia, is going to join us. Manager of the Los Angeles Angels of Anaheim, winningest manager in that team's history. And, of course, he led the Angels to their first World Series back in 2002 when they were a wild card team. And that's after playing his entire 12-year career with the Los Angeles Dodgers. And he won two World Series titles as a player in 81 and also 1988. So we're ready to crank it up. Chris Costa next for you on America's Sports Talk Show.
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21: Chris Costa joins us on Sports Byline, catcher for the Philadelphia Phillies, also author of the book, The 33-Year-Old Rookie, How I Finally Made It to the Big Leagues After 11 Years in the Minors. This is a wonderful story, and it's a wonderful book, and I urge everybody to maybe check it out. Chris, did you ever think you'd ever hear anybody say Chris Costa, major league catcher for any team?
22: Well, I certainly had hopes, but there were after 5 or 6 years in the minor leagues and being labeled as a Triple-A guy, it was kind of hard to comprehend those words.
21: It's interesting you say label because that happens so much in sports. How does that go about happening?
22: Well, I was pretty much labeled at every level. I started out in independent baseball, and when I was there, I got labeled as an independent league player. So once I got to Double-A, people were like, well, you know, actually when I was in independent baseball, like, yeah, he's a good independent player, but there's no way he could play in Double-A or Triple-A. Then I got to Double-A and had some success, but they said, oh, well, you know, there's no way he'll have success at Triple-A. And then once I got to Triple-A, it was like, well, you know, he can succeed at Triple-A, but there's no way he'll succeed in the big leagues. And then year after year, just 1 year faded into the next, and before you know it, guys just kept bypassing me, and people thought of me as just a really good Triple-A player, but that was about it.
21: What I find interesting about that is that you were an All-American player at Concordia College in Moorhead, Minnesota, and with that type of pedigree almost in a sense, does it come down to where you're drafted and what they think about you coming into any organization?
22: Well, certainly, and part of my problem was, first of all, I was never drafted. That kind of hurt my status, but also the mystery of what was my best position. I was a really good pitcher in college, and I was a really good hitter. So, you know, the way that I looked at it, even still to this day, is I'm not a what you'd call a sexy ball player, meaning that I don't do any one particular thing great. I don't hit 500-foot home runs. I don't run like the wind. And, you know, I don't have an arm of, of Ivan Rodriguez, for example. So there's not one thing that sticks out. So the problem with me was always, if a scout came to watch me play 3 or 4 games, even if I had a lot of success, I didn't really grab their attention. But if they were to sit and watch me play for a month or 6 weeks, they were more likely to realize that I could be a major league player. Unfortunately, scouts and decision makers never stick around that long.
21: One of the things that I'm always amazed at when somebody like yourself comes along is perseverance and what the seeds of that perseverance are. Now, You always wanted to be a baseball player since you were seven. You came from a single-parent home in Fargo, North Dakota. How did that all factor into that perseverance drive for you, Chris?
22: Well, it was a combination of, you know, baseball was always what I wanted to do, and I had someone put these in words the other day. I didn't realize I had just enough of success at every level from the age of seven on up to always want to get to that next level, and that's kind of where it came was when I was, you know, in Little League, I was always a well-above-average player. Then I got to high school, I was an above-average player, and at every level, I was above average. When I got to Double-A, I had enough success. I got to Triple-A, and I had that kind of success. And so I had enough of success at every level to want to keep on going. But also, I joke around a little bit and say I was lucky. I didn't really have a plan B. I wasn't, you know, I was a smart kid, but I didn't really put a lot of effort into school, unfortunately. But it worked out in the long run so far. But it was just like I said, I didn't really have a plan B going on, but my plan B eventually turned into, you know, maybe I'll make it to the major leagues as a manager and not as a player.
21: In those early years, I'm sure you almost felt like you were impervious to failure. You played in the independent leagues. Now, everybody knows about Class A or Double A or Triple A baseball, but tell us all about the independent leagues.
22: Well, independent league baseball pretty much saved my career. It was independent leagues really sprouted up around 1993, fortunately with the help of the St. Paul Saints and owners Mike Vec and Bill Murray, the actor. They started a team, a league formed, and it's made up of essentially a certain kind of players, guys that were undrafted out of college like myself. The other kind of players would be guys that played a number of years in the minor leagues, just didn't make it, and got released, didn't have anywhere else to go. They tried to revive their career playing independent baseball. Another kind would be former major leaguers. When I was in the Northern League independent baseball, there were major league veterans like Jack Morris and Daryl Strawberry. J.D. Drew started out in the Northern League. There was a handful of guys like that gave the league a little bit of substance, a little bit of legitimacy. Like, wow, this is a decent league. It's got Jack Morris, so that's kind of what independent baseball is all about.
21: How hard is it to move up out of independent baseball, or do you get labeled down there as well?
22: Well, you certainly get labeled, but it's not necessarily the most difficult thing. Isn't getting signed by a team; it's getting taken seriously once you do get signed. Because a lot of teams will sign independent league players to come to spring training. Unfortunately, every team typically brings in way too many guys for spring training, and the first guys that are going to get overlooked when it comes to playing time is the independent league guys. So, with me and my story, like I highlighted in the book, is it took two absolutely ridiculously successful minor league spring trainings to even remotely grab the attention of the scouts and the decision makers that it barely kept me hanging around these two spring trainings I had. If I would have had a couple bad games, I'd have been back in Fargo on the next plane out.
21: And then you eventually got the shot with an organization that came in 2000 with the Cleveland Indians. So when you got the chance to get into their organization, what was that like for you?
22: Well, the odd thing is, initially I turned down the offer because I had played 4 years in my hometown in Fargo. It was an incredible situation. I was a local celebrity. I was a big fish in a small pond, and I had a wife and a young daughter, and I felt like a major leaguer, even though I wasn't making the paycheck. So when I got that offer, I turned it down. My manager at the time, Doug Simonick, who's still currently the manager in Fargo, basically called me up and chewed my butt, and he said, this is why every independent leaguer plays baseball, to get these opportunities, and you're going to wake up in your bed when you're 50 and wonder what would have happened if you'd have given it a shot. And when he said those last words, that's when he had me, and I said, well, I'll give it a try. Interestingly enough, I went to spring training and barely got any kind of an opportunity, but when I did, I got hot at the right time. I was lucky in that regard that I went in, I was well prepared, and every time I got a chance to hit or throw runners out, I had success, just enough success for them to say, well, let's keep this guy around a little bit longer to see how he does. And as the year transpired, I ended up having a lot of success that year between Double-A and Triple-A, and in a matter of 1 year, I went from, you know, being a good independent league player to on the verge of the big leagues being, having success in Triple-A. Unfortunately, it still took me a few years to break through, but that's where it all began, really, is the year 2000.
21: Chris Costa is with us, a catcher for the Philadelphia Phillies, but again, the name of his book is called The 33-Year-Old Rookie. A lot of people certainly know the minor leagues from either having gone to a ball game, Chris, or maybe watching Bull Durham. What's the reality and what's the myth and fact, I guess I might say, about life in the minor leagues for a baseball player?
22: Well, I was, maybe at some points I was unlucky, but in a lot of ways I consider myself lucky that I started out in independent baseball, and they take care of you pretty well. You got these long bus rides, you don't make too much money, but overall, you know, they try to take care of you as much as they can. The stadiums are fairly nice, and I got to skip, like, the low A ball levels and single A levels, and I went out of there, I went right to double A, where, you know, the pay's a little bit better, the travel's not quite as bad, and the talent level's better, and then by the time you get to triple A, you know, sometimes you fly, sometimes you take buses, but usually when you take buses, it's you take two buses. However, when you compare this with the big leagues, here's my phrase I always use, and that is, you know, the minor leagues is peanut butter and jelly sandwiches or a bag of peanuts on a commercial flight stuck between two random passengers, and the big leagues is steak and lobster and shrimp cocktail in your own row on a chartered flight. Big difference.
21: Yeah, it really is. One of the things that I love about the minor leagues, and I've gone through the South particularly, I know the Charleston River Dogs and teams like that, is the great promotions. Now, in all the years that you were down there in the minor leagues, what are some of the great minor league promotions you remember?
22: Well, I would say the one that really stands out is, I was in Thunder Bay, Ontario, of all places. It was actually a really fun place to play. And they did the Dizzy Bat Race, which a lot of stadiums did, and a guy took part in it. I think him and his partner that were doing it took had probably a few too many beers, and you know, he spun around the bat a few times, tried to run to third base, and fell right on the side, and he just kind of laid there. And this is probably the middle of the third inning, and he wouldn't get up, and we're starting to yell and scream. The fans are yelling and scream, get up. And we thought, well, okay, maybe he's got a dislocated shoulder, you know, which you know isn't fun for anybody, but at least, you know, help him get up and get off the field. Let's get the game going. As it turns out, 45 minutes later, they hadn't moved him. An ambulance comes on the field, and he punctured a lung, so they were afraid to move him. He could barely breathe. But that's probably the main little promotion that stands out for me.
21: We only have a minute before we have to break, Chris. But what kept you going in all those years down there? Because I'm sure many times you kind of said to yourself, what the heck am I doing?
22: You know, it was a combination of, number one, when you establish yourself as a good AAA player, the pay isn't too bad. In a given year, I was making between $50,000 and $70,000. And then also, I was having just enough success at those levels to want to keep going. And then combine that with no plan B. I really didn't want to do anything else, so I figured I'd keep on going.
21: Chris Costa has joined us on Sports Byline. Again, this book is called The 33-Year-Old Rookie, How I Finally Made It to the Big Leagues After 11 Years in the Minors. And we'll talk about 2006, because that was the breakthrough year for Chris and how he finally got the call up to be a catcher with the Philadelphia Phillies in what turned out to be a playoff season for the Philadelphia Phillies. Wonderful story, wonderful book, and Chris has joined us as we continue across the country and around the world. We've got you on America's sports talk show, Sports Byline.
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21: This is America's Sports Talk Show, Sports Byline USA. Here's Ron Barr. Chris Costa has joined us on Sports Byline again. Check out his book. It's called The 33-Year-Old Rookie. Chris, take me into the 2006 season, at least the training camp of the Philadelphia Phillies.
22: Well, I went to camp like every other Major League spring training, and all I'd hoped for was just to put myself on the map, on the radar, and I knew I wasn't going to make the team out of spring training. Guys like myself never really get that opportunity, but we have an opportunity to make the manager remember your name. And it all kind of started the day before our first game. We had an inter-squad game. Ryan Howard got sick 10 minutes before the game, and our bench coach said, "Hey, Chris, go get your first baseman's glove. You're playing first." I ended up having a huge day at the plate, kind of an eye-opening day. The next day against the Yankees on the first spring training game, I hit a home run that game, and then the hits just kept on coming. Since I had so much early success, it kind of forced our manager, Charlie Manuel, to keep putting me out there until I failed. And, you know, it was kind of like the 2000 season. I got hot at the right time. I never cooled down and forced him to keep me to the very end. Unfortunately, with about an hour before the rosters had to be finalized, they made a trade for David DeLucci, sent me back to the minor leagues. I went to the minor leagues through about 6 weeks of the season. I was hitting 177. And got called up, if you can believe that. I was about a career 309 minor league hitter at that particular time. If I knew I could hit 177 and get to the big leagues, I could have done that a heck of a long time ago. So I went up, and I was basically the 25th man on a 25-man roster. I was just kind of guy to fill in the bench. And before you know it, a catcher got hurt here and there, and I got to play more. And same thing, I got hot at the right time, and before you know it, you know, I went from, you know, independent ball to AAA and to, you know, almost making the team. And all of a sudden, I'm the team. And for some reason, I started out 0-13. And after that, it seemed like I couldn't make it out. I got confident at the right time. And the fortunate thing was that the pitchers around the league didn't really know me very well. So they kept throwing me a lot of strikes. And I just kept on getting hits and, you know, finished on a pretty good note. We actually missed the playoffs that year by one game, but I was the main catcher, and, you know, it was kind of definitely a breakthrough season.
21: Let me take you back to spring training for just a second. I mean, that was kind of a crossroads moment for you, was it not? Because you had decided, if I don't make it this time, then I'm just going to get on with my life.
22: Well, I really thought that that would be my last year as far as player, possibly. I mean, I hadn't really given up totally, but I told myself and my agent that, you know, if I don't make it this year, then we're really going to have to look at what managerial opportunities there are out there. If nothing would have came along managerial, then I would have kept on playing. I knew I was still a pretty good player, but I was going to start scouting out managerial deals.
21: Yeah, hitting .464, knowing that you had a good spring training, how hard was it for you to accept the demotion to the minors then?
22: Well, up to that point, it was easily the most frustrated situation I'd ever been through, because in the past spring trainings, as disappointing as it was to never get an opportunity, I never really was able to prove how good I was. Given this time, I was finally able to prove how good I was, and it still wasn't good enough. So I think that was the frustrating part, to get that close with only an hour before the rosters had to be finalized. made it tougher than any disappointment I had endured in my baseball career at that point.
21: Chris, you know as well as I do that when players go to spring training, you know, managers pretty much have in their mind who's going to make the team, and maybe there's a couple of positions that are kind of up for grabs. Is that hard for a player, even if you hit some, you know, like 464 like you did, is it hard to grab their attention and get that roster spot? Because at spring training, pitchers are trying different things. So if you look at a batting average like that, you're not quite sure how legitimate it might be during the course of the regular season.
22: Well, that's what was huge for me is the first half of spring training. I got really hot, and I got hit after hit, big hits late in the game. But admittedly, they were against a lot of guys that were, you know, came in late in the game, pitchers that were destined for the minor leagues anyway. So a fan or a decision maker could legitimately say, well, you know, he's getting a lot of hits, but they're off of AAA and AA guys. The second half of spring training, Charlie Manuel let me play a lot more and actually let me start a lot of games. I was hitting off Josh Beckett and Roy Halladay and John Smoltz and guys like that, and I still kept getting hits and home runs and things like that. So that's what really helped me prove that, yes, this guy, you know, he can hit in the big leagues, because the second half of spring training is when pitchers – They kind of stop working on stuff more so they want to start having success, getting a successful state of mind. The first half of spring training, the first number of games, a guy may work on a changeup if he doesn't have a good one, kind of like you alluded to, they're working on things. But fortunately, I was able to have success at the end as well.
21: Where was that aha moment? And what I mean by that moment when Chris Costa said to himself, you know, I can play this game and I can play it at the major league level.
22: Well, I probably, you know, tried to convince myself of that a long time ago, but I would say the big moment was probably when I was when I finally got called up. I mean, I knew I was a pretty good player, but I'm, you know, nowhere near a star. I knew I could help a team win. I knew I could have at least a limited amount of success in the big leagues. It was probably right before the All-Star break in 06 when I was in the big leagues. I started out 0-for-13 and got a few hits here and there. Then all of a sudden, I got that confidence like I, you know, had back in college, where I told myself I don't even care who's pitching. I just felt that good at that particular time, and it was probably the day I hit my second big league home run. It was off of John Smoltz, and that's when I said, because Pat Burrell came up to me, and he goes, you know what? That makes me sick. I'm probably 0-for-21 with about 15 Ks against John Smoltz, and the first time he faced me, he hit a home run, and it kind of hit me like, wow, I just hit a home run off of John Smoltz. I, you know, maybe I do belong here.
21: What type of satisfaction did you get when that moment came to you?
22: Well, it was hopefully I can make a paycheck for a number of years. Maybe I can stay here, because when I first got called up, it was like, well, he's going to be around for a week, 2 weeks, maybe a month at best. It was at that moment I realized, you know what, I can make a career out of this. I don't have to go back to minor leagues. If I keep having success like this and stay hot, there's no reason why I can't stay in the big leagues for 5 or 6 years and erase the whole memory of those minor league frustrations.
21: Chris, I'm going to assume, and correct me if you think I'm wrong about this, but because you spent so much time in the minor leagues, I mean, you were really, you know, set and solid about this game of baseball, that when you faced some of the people like Halladay and Smoltz and others, there wasn't too much of an awe factor for Chris Costa. That you were a veteran pro that knew how to handle that situation, whereas if it's a rookie or a real young player who is a rookie, that would be a different circumstance.
22: You know, that's a great point. I try to talk about that in the book a little bit, and I tell a lot of people is that if you have the physical capabilities to succeed in AAA, you have enough to succeed at the big leagues. At that point, it becomes a bit of a mental issue, and you're right. I had experienced you know, 6 or 7 major league spring trainings before that. So because of my age and the amount of baseball I played, you know, I had shared clubhouses with, you know, Ryan Howard in the past and Jimmy Rollins. And, you know, I was with the Red Sox in 2003 in spring training with Manny Ramirez and Pedro Martinez and guys like that. So even though I, you know, clearly respected him and I still consider myself a fan of baseball, that awe factor wasn't there. I knew that, you know, I'm not as good as obviously those guys, but I can certainly compete with them and have my share of success. So I think that confidence and that experience certainly helped me succeed.
21: How do you think the Phillies organization or anybody in baseball who might look at Chris Costa or even be scouting him, how do you think they look upon you now as compared to when you finally did get the chance to break through?
22: Well, I think in the past there was that uncertainty, like, well, you know, he's, you know what, the big phrase has always been, there's a reason why he spends so much time in the minor leagues. And that was the phrase or line. Every time I heard it, my blood pressure would shoot through the roof. It got so frustrating that finally I think that phrase is gone. So I think that's how they look at me now, is they don't look at me like my teammates and the decision makers and the brass, the Phillies, they don't look at me like a career minor leaguer anymore like they did in 06. Now they look at me like, you know what, This guy is a more than capable backup catcher, and if something happens to our main catcher, if he has to catch more often, he can handle it, and, you know, he's one of our guys. I think that's, you know, which is, for me, probably my biggest satisfaction.
21: Is there a life lesson here for anybody, not just somebody who might be an athlete trying to make it to the big time, but just maybe people every day in life?
22: Well, you can talk about perseverance and, you know, determination, but I would even go further and say it's all about finding your path to follow. For me, I mean, there's no question that the good Lord above made baseball as my path to follow. I've been reinforced this from the day I was 5, 6 years old or whatever it was, that there's no question, I've, especially the way it's turned out, I'm on the right path, and everyone in their life needs a path, whether it's a radio show host or wanting to be a doctor or an athlete or whatever. I mean, there's no question. It wasn't just that I was good. I had a passion for baseball. I was a really good athlete, but baseball was essentially the only sport I played because it's all I wanted to do. And there's no question that everyone in their life needs a path to follow. Mine happened to be baseball, luckily, and I went for it because I knew, no doubt about it, that was my path.
21: We only have 90 seconds left, Chris, but when you sit back in your private moments, what is your favorite memory, albeit either at the pro level, meaning major league level, or even just having played this game of baseball for so many years?
22: Without a doubt, it was catching the final pitch of the 2007 season that clinched our division and sent us in the playoffs. I didn't start that particular game. Our main catcher, Carlos Ruiz, got hit by a pitch, had to come out of the game, and fortunately for me, I was able to get in there and be a part of Philly's history and a highlight that I, you know, can watch anytime I want, and the celebration on the mound and being part of that.
21: Have you always,
22: what anybody says, I think that's actually impossible. As much as I'm still a fan of baseball and I still consider it a game, and I have a smile on my face and I love it. You definitely, there's a lot of moments behind the scenes that make you realize that it's so much more than a game. The business aspect of it, things are out of your control. But, you know, at the end of the day, or even especially at the beginning of the day, when I walk on the field and look at the upper deck or come out at 7:05 when the stadium's packed, that's when you realize, man, this is still the game and this is a lot of fun.
21: Chris, I want to thank you very much for the time that you've given me, the insight that you've given me, and also the listeners across the country and around the world, and also for this wonderful book. We're going to make it a selection of the month on the Sports Byline USA Book Club. Congratulations, Chris.
22: Yeah, fantastic, and great talking to you, and thanks for having me.
21: Anytime. Chris Costa joining us, and you, the 33-year-old rookie, How I Finally Made It to the Big Leagues After 11 Years in the Minors, the name of the book. We continue with more of you in Sports Byline.
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3: Nice to catch up with Mike Socia again, the fine manager of the Los Angeles Angels, and of course the winningest manager in team history. Mike, do you realize how long you've been with this team, and does it feel like it?
4: No, it seems like yesterday, Ron. It's really been a great, it's been a great time. Got a lot of great coaches here. This organization is going in the right direction with Artie Moreno as the owner. He's been very supportive to all of us. It's fun to be around. It's fun to be an Angel, and hopefully we're going to get a little further and bring another championship to Southern California.
3: What is it that you have done as the manager, and what is it that the Angels organization has done to keep the consistency of play and the success of the organization?
4: Well, I think it starts with scouting and player development. We have a lot of young talent in our organization, a lot of young talent that's been developed and now helping us in the major league level, and even more that needs to come. So I think there's a philosophy in this organization that is given a clear direction as how we need to play to be successful, and our player development staff is doing a great job in infusing it into the players. It's talent. You can't win unless you have the talent, and not only getting the talent, but molding that talent into a winning championship type player is what it's all about.
3: It's one thing to get the tools, but you are the guy that has to implement them. And I came across a very interesting quote from Bill Stoneham about you. He said, his personality and leadership style are a big reason why we're successful. He stays under control, and the players appreciate that. I think he appreciated that from managers when he played. Who was it along the way that gave you that style of managing that you're now using today, Mike?
4: Well, it's really funny. I think you certainly draw from all the people you've been around, and I was very fortunate at a young age to be around some great baseball minds, guys like Roy Campanella and Del Crandall, Johnny Roseboro. I played for one manager my whole career with the Dodgers as Tom Lasorda. But interestingly enough, there was a bench coach who was our bench coach in most of my years in L.A. by the name of Monty Baskell. And Monty used to be so calm in the dugout just thinking the game. And I asked him, I said, Monty, You're so calm here. You know what keeps you calm? He says, "Hey, I can't play for you guys, but I'll tell you what, I want to think the game, and

0: every time there's something happens that's outrageous on the field, there's always a situation that you have to understand and react to. And that's the truth. So I try to just think the game. If something out there happens that's bad, you don't want to get caught up in the emotions of it. You want to just pick up the pieces and carry on and move on from there. And it's helped me to stay calm in the dugout. And it's something I don't know how the players react to it, but it's really the only way that I can function, to try to detach yourself a little bit and just think the game.
1: You know, it's interesting you say that, Mike, because I've made the statement on the air that when it comes to professional athletes, no matter what the sport might be, that the most important thing for them is to know that there is a captain on the bridge of the ship. And I'm talking about the manager or the coach. And talking to the late Bill Walsh about that, he and I talked a great deal about it. Do you agree that there needs to be that stability there, that calmness that you just talked about, so that it permeates through the team?
0: Well, I don't know if it has to be a calmness, because there are guys that have been very successful, and we mentioned one guy I played for, Tommy Lasorda. Tommy was kind of the antithesis of that. He was always up and yelling and reacting to plays on the field, and that was just the way he was. It was his personality, and he was very successful at that. If you look at a Bobby Knight, or you look at some guys that are maybe show a little bit of more emotion during a game, or bring a different philosophy to the coaching level. They've been successful, too. I think the bottom line is communication. Through communication, you build trust and understanding that we're all here for the same purpose, to move forward and to win. And if players understand that, I think they can go out there and feel comfortable no matter what a coach or a manager is doing on the bench.
1: It sounds like what you're saying to me then, Mike, is that the players are looking for consistency in the way you handle your team, so that they know what to expect under a given circumstance.
0: Well, I think they're trying to know you, know what you're about, know that there are some things that they're going to draw off of you for inspiration, and some things they're going to want to bounce off you, and you have to be a rock and understand the foundation has to start with the coach or a manager. But I think once a player understands a coach and understands our manager and understands what he's about and what his goals are and how he's going to get there. They're usually very receptive, because, as I said, we're all in this for one reason, to move forward and to win.
1: I thought your quote was very interesting. This is from an article that I read back in 2002, which, of course, is the year that you guys won the World Series. You said, "I have very simple guidelines here that the players understand, and I know that they were very important to me when I played. Things like practice the game hard and getting ready to play mentally and physically, and playing the game hard from the first out to the last out. Those are the things that have to be present in a championship-caliber organization, and it is here." Having said that, Mike, how hard is it to maintain that, given the comings and the goings of players from one organization to another, where that might not have been the case in the expectation?
0: Not hard at all, because it's the way it's going to be, and I think players know that coming in. We have very few guidelines here. We have a lot of fun. We understand that we're together for a long time during the season, and you want to keep improving, and you hope everybody gets along. But these guys know what these guidelines are, and they know that they can't mess with them. I think out of all the teams I've seen, I'm very proud of the way our team practices a game, both here in spring training and pregame before a game. These guys go at it hard. They prepare themselves to play with their pregame workout. They bring a lot of confidence into their play through practicing hard. And they get themselves ready to play mentally and physically. And I don't think there's any question on the field. They know their expectations are to play the game hard from first out to last out. You never know what play is going to change a game and help you to win that ball game. So you might be down by 3 or 4 runs, and you make a terrific play that saves a couple runs. That's going to be important, might be important down the road. So these guys understand that. That's really the only thing that we pound them on. We're loose in our guidelines around the other areas. Let them be individuals and let them enjoy their game. But they know when they come to the ballpark, we're going to practice hard. We're going to get ready to play mentally and physically, and we are going to play the game hard. So it hasn't been hard at all to implement.
1: Mike, I feel like I'm talking to Mike Socia, the catcher. Is there any really difference between the way you manage and the way you caught?
0: I'm a person, and as a person, you have a personality, and you have a background, you have philosophy. And when I caught, I don't think there's a lot along those lines as far as my character or how much I enjoyed the game that's different from managing it. I will tell you this, Ron, this game's all about playing it. Mike Socha, the catcher, I had a lot more fun, believe me. As a manager, this is a kick, and it's great, but there's nothing that substitutes playing the baseball game. And I think if you talk to anybody that has done both and have the opportunity, we've been very blessed to do both, they'll tell you the same thing. The ultimate for me was winning two world championships as a player in 1981 and 1988. There's just always a void there when you hang up those spikes that's never going to be the same. I really enjoyed playing. I wasn't a very good player, but I enjoyed it, worked hard at it, loved the competition. And once you hang it up, that's a little piece of you that's gone forever. And so when I was catching, that was the most fun for me.
1: One thing I do know about you, and I remember about you, as seriously as you took the game, Mike, you always tried to keep things loose in the clubhouse. And I've always felt that, and everybody talks about the chemistry, forget about that for a moment, but I've always thought about that everyday ebb and flow of the way the clubhouse sounds and feels and acts is really important to the ultimate success of a team. A, am I correct about that? And what is it that you try to do to keep that balance from a personality standpoint, a fun standpoint, a loose standpoint in your clubhouse?
0: Well, I really believe the most important chemistry that we could all talk about is on-the-field chemistry, meaning the way the second baseman interacts with the shortstop on a double play ball, knowing on the right side defense, the first baseman knowing the second baseman's range, the pitcher-catcher communication, outfielder communication, and knowing the range of each outfielder so people are in the right spot at the right time to make plays. That chemistry is what wins championships. The clubhouse chemistry is nice. I think it has value. It's important. But there are many, many examples over the course of this game over the last 50 years where teams have won championships with very poor clubhouse chemistry. New York Yankees are one example. The Dodger teams that I came up on, the clubhouses weren't always bowl of cherries. Clubhouse chemistry, sure, it's nice to have it. It's great when guys get along, but the most important chemistry is that on-the-field chemistry, and that's really what you have to pay attention to.
1: You've always had an open-door policy with your players. You've been known as a player's manager, but when you have an open-door policy, how does that work, and what do you try to do to make sure it either is not abused or you don't get pushed into a situation where you have to disappoint somebody, Mike?
0: No, you have to talk straight with players, and I think the more you can talk to players every day, and it might be a 10-second conversation here about something they did that was good or something they need to clean up, as long as that communication happens, players aren't surprised and they understand what's going on and they can talk to you, keep those lines of communication open. I really don't care if a player comes in every day to talk to me. That's fine. I'm going to tell him exactly the way it is and exactly how we see it as a staff, and how we evaluate the situation and what his role is and how he can help us to win. That's a constant. And I've really learned, though, that communication is probably more listening at this level than it is talking. And that's something I've learned over the last 10 years of being a manager is the fact that when you communicate with a player, more times than not, it's about you listening as a manager to a player, and a lot less of you dictating or talking to him about what needs to be done.
1: Having said that then, Mike, I know that you're bilingual in both English and Spanish. Does that help you as far as the connection and communication with your Hispanic players then?
0: I think it does. I'm maybe not really fluent in Spanish, but I certainly can communicate with players. Some guys are more comfortable hearing something in their native tongue, and a lot of times they'll respond to me in English. So, I think it's a nice thing, although most of baseball terminology is universal, and if you're talking about a situation with a player that doesn't speak a lot of English, it really it's not too much of a problem.
1: We only have a couple minutes left, but you led the Angels to their first World Series in 2002. How hard is it actually to get a team back to the World Series, or even to get them to the World Series the first time? What has to happen for a team to have that type of success, Mike?
0: Well, first you have to be playing good baseball at the right time. Certainly at the end of the season, it's a long season. You want to be playing good baseball. I think in 2005, after we got through the first round with the Yankees, we were playing about as well as we could play. Unfortunately, we lost Bartolo Colon in that first round in that series, and then Chicago pitchers pitched terrific baseball after we beat them in Game 1 to beat us 4 out of 5. You know, we've gotten to the playoffs. We haven't been successful in the playoffs in probably the last couple times we've been there. But it takes not only a lot of hard work to get to the playoffs. When you do reach the playoffs, you have to bring the same game and play the same game that got you there. You can't all of a sudden, I hear guys say, you have to step up, you have to want it. You know, that makes no sense to me at all, because everybody wants to play and put their best foot forward in the playoffs. You need to go out there and play your game, and if you're going to be an action-type team and run the bases aggressively, that's the way you're going to have to play in the playoffs. If you're going to be a batter's box team, and maybe like the Red Sox, that are very deep lineups, and they just play batter's box baseball, that's the type you have to play. So that's the type of baseball you have to play. So I think it's more important to understand what your team does and what they're doing well at that time and bring that into the game. Unfortunately for the Angels, we haven't been as successful in the last couple times in the playoffs as we were in 2002, and then again, in 2005 in the first round with the Yankees, where I thought we beat the best team in baseball in that series, because the Yankees were loaded, and we beat them in 5 games and carried a lot of momentum with the White Sox and just, couldn't keep it going.
1: We only have a minute left, but Mike, we're heard worldwide on the American Forces Network stations. That means our troops in Iraq, Afghanistan, and elsewhere get a chance to catch the show each night. I know you'd like to send a shout-out to them.
0: Well, you know, we're so proud of what every serviceman and servicewoman also are doing overseas and even home here in the United States. It gives us the opportunity to enjoy this life and lets us in particular enjoy this great game of baseball. I don't think there's anybody that could be prouder than I am. And I've had two nephews that have been over and served over there and have come back, and very proud of what they've done. And just I hope God blesses everyone over there and their families, and they come back safely and come home and root for the Angels. How about that?
1: Mike, I've always enjoyed our conversation because you've been so expansive and insightful. Please come back and visit with me again. And when I get to Afghanistan, I want you to join me on the show from back home here.
0: I absolutely would love that. Thank you very much.
1: Mike Socia, the fine manager of the Los Angeles Angels of Anaheim, winning as manager in team history, and, of course, led those Angels to their first World Series title in 2002. They were a wild card team, and played his entire 12-year career with the Los Angeles Dodgers, where he won a couple of World Series championships. We'll take a break as we continue with more of you and America's Sports Talk Show.
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1: And I hope you enjoyed this hour of America's Sports Talk Show as Chris Costa joined us. And if you'd like to check out his book, it's a wonderful reading and a very inspirational story. It's called The 33-Year-Old Rookie, How I Finally Made It to the Big Leagues After 11 Years in the Minors. And then right after that, a man that people call a player's manager. And you can certainly understand why, because he played his entire career with the Los Angeles Dodgers and now is the manager of the Los Angeles Angels of Anaheim and won a World Series title with them in 2002 as a wild card team. So Mike Socia joining us as well this hour. Be sure to check out the award-winning Sports Byline website. 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I'm Ron Barr. 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
2: News this hour from Town Hall. I'm John Scott. President Trump is pushing his record as he tries to pump up Republicans before the upcoming midterms. Speaking to reporters at the White House Monday, the president touted low crime numbers, positive economic indicators, and promised the price of gas will drop soon once the Iran war ends.
3: And we have a strong border. We have the best economy, the biggest investment in the history of our country. Think of that.
2: The president will be stumping for candidates in Oklahoma on Thursday and Alabama on Friday. SpaceX launching its enormous Starship into orbit for the first time and successfully delivered the newest and most advanced Starlink yet. But flight controllers brought the spacecraft back to work early Monday instead of making six full laps around the Earth as originally planned. The late September nor'easter will continue to impact Massachusetts through Monday evening, despite the storm gradually winding down. Some minor impacts are still expected from flooding to coastal concerns. The southwestern U.S. is in line for some heavy rain. That's due to Hurricane Polo currently whipping Mexico's northern Pacific coast. New Jersey Representative Tom Keene Jr. is defending his extended absence from Congress while campaigning for re-election.
4: In a televised debate on Sunday night, Keene said he is committed to being honest with voters.
5: We were very clear with our constituents, as well as the press, that we were seeking medical treatment. And when things got updated over time, we kept everybody updated, and we were also very transparent.
4: Keene was absent from House roll calls from March until June of this year to undergo treatment for depression. The incumbent is being challenged by a former Navy helicopter pilot, Rebecca Bennett, who is hoping to flip the seat blue in the November midterms. I'm Lizzie Radabali.
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2: In health news, a new flu vaccine offers more protection for people older than 50.
7: 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UW Medicine doctors say it's 30% more effective than the standard vaccine. That's especially important for people older than 50 because their bodies don't create as many antibodies. The new vaccine is called Mflusiva. It's carried at most CVS and Walgreens pharmacies. I'm Brad Ford.
2: And shoppers will soon pay more for some popular PepsiCo snacks and drinks, including Doritos, Ruffles, and Sun Chips. The company says prices on certain products will rise by a low to mid single-digit percentage, with increases expected by the end of the year or early 2027. PepsiCo says the hikes are meant to keep pace with inflation and offset higher commodity, packaging, and transportation costs. News and analysis at townhall.com. United States team captain Brant Snedeker credits President Trump following a dramatic President's Cup comeback.
8: United States team captain Brant Snedeker praised President Donald Trump for inspiring the U.S. team's dramatic President's Cup comeback over the international team at Medina Country Club in Chicago. President Trump returned as honorary chairman of the President's Cup Sunday, marking his second time in the role after first serving in 2017 in New York. While he kept his remarks at the event brief, he received loud cheers from spectators in attendance. During the tournament, the team secured its 11th consecutive victory thanks to strong back nine performances from two-time major winner Colin Morikawa and 21-year-old rookie Jackson Koivin. Bernie Bennett reporting.
2: And in Chicago, Monday Night Football. The Bears kept the Eagles scoreless after halftime, beating Philadelphia the final 27-7. More on these stories at townhall.com.
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12: Because no one ever said life is fair, here's Foul Territory with Jeff and Jen on Sports Overnight America.
13: Hello, everyone. Good evening and welcome in. Happy Monday. It's Sports Overnight America here on the Sports Byline Broadcast Network. Jeff Rich with you from Phoenix, Arizona. Jen Rich is to my left. Daniel Ogden is up in San Francisco. We got a lot of weekend to recap, a little bit of Monday to look back on, and we've got we got some playoffs in Major League Baseball ahead. With apologies to Daniel and his Giants who did not qualify for the postseason. It's happy times, depending on how you look at it. How do you look at it, Jen Rich, as a Cubs fan?
14: I think it's going to be another year that they get swept in the first round.
13: You don't care for the playoffs.
14: I don't. I hate the playoffs.
13: In any sport, right?
14: Yeah.
13: It was exciting when we were up in Oakland. What year was that, like 2012, when the Coyotes won a playoff series with fans in the stands, in front of their, I think they actually clinched in Chicago, right?
14: They did.
13: And they clinched in Chicago, but we had an interesting group of fans on that flight back from Oakland, and I can't remember if we're probably flying back to Mesa, Arizona, but that was a long time ago. Hockey season right around the corner. Basketball had their media day. Thrilling finishes, not so thrilling for the AL West. Not so thrilling for that last wild card spot because you didn't have any drama there really. It was if the Phillies lost and the Diamondbacks won, the Diamondbacks would have got that last spot. But Houston and Texas, they did not have interesting final games. Actually, probably one of the more interesting games of Sunday, John, was your Chicago Cubs down in Tampa taking on the Red Sox.
14: Yeah, where they 23,000 random people. Got together with 24-hour notice that the Red Sox and the Cubs were going to be playing a game there, and they looked up the average attendance for the Rays games at 17K, and that 23K outshot, what did I say, it was like 58 of their home games. Yeah, they had less people there than Cubs Red Sox pulled on a random Sunday.
13: All right, we got all to talk about. We're going to take a quick break. Daniel, we'll get with you after the break. It's Sports Overnight America, and we'll be right back.
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22: She's flipping the script. It's time for her to ask the questions. Here's Jen Rich.

0: She's flipping the script. It's time for her to ask the questions. 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
1: Hello, everyone, and welcome back to Sports Overnight America. Jen Rich with you from Phoenix. Jeff Rich sitting across from me and Daniel Ogden up in studio. When you're not listening to us live, make sure you check us out on the social medias at What's Up Riches, at A Girl in Many Hats, and of course, don't forget the Sports Byline Network at Sports Byline USA. That was kind of a surprising, that was kind of a surprising display from the Bears this evening. Traditionally, down here in Phoenix, because we don't have the football package, because I don't like giving the NFL money, because as I've expressed previously, I really kind of hate the NFL, but we get a couple games a year on regular TV down here that the Bears are on, and I'll watch it. I mean, you know, if it's going to be on regular TV, you know, like, why not, right? And I almost always regret it. And that was last Sunday. Had to get them kind of, watch them get beaten up last Sunday. So I was not expecting, expecting good things this evening.
2: You gave zero Fs on Thursday night about the Packers and the Falcons.
1: Watching the Packers get beat by the Falcons like that was exactly what I needed.
2: It was like side TV action.
1: It was like therapeutic.
2: Right.
1: Yeah.
2: We'll talk about what you've been watching. We'll hold that off for next segment.
1: Yeah.
2: But, yeah, so we have the Bears and the Eagles on tonight. And, you know, it's Jalen Hurts. It's the Eagles kind of at full strength. Saquon Barkley is the, you know, is the featured event there. And you know, without A.J. Brown, who's moved on. But without Devin Smith, the Slim Reaper, to step into that, you know, into that primary receiver role for Jalen Hurts. And, of course, they got Saquon Barkley, and they got some names on the defensive side of the ball. They got, you know, Nick Sirianni a couple years under his belt there. And they went into... It was in Chicago, right?
1: It was in Chicago, yeah.
2: Yeah, so they were...
1: It was hard to tell because the weather was actually kind of nice.
2: The weather was nice in Chicago.
1: Yeah, it wasn't crummy like it typically is.
2: It's such a rarity.
1: It rained all of last week. I don't remember who they played last week.
2: They lost.
1: I just know it rained the whole time, and it was a crap game.
2: What did they lose to, like, Detroit? That's a division game. Minnesota?
1: Was it saying, like, the Vikings? I think it was the Vikings.
2: Hey, Daniel, welcome to the show. You remember who the Bears dropped week two against?
3: Yeah, the Vikings. 9-3.
1: It was the Vikings. Yeah.
2: 9-3.
3: Brian Flores' defense.
1: Yeah. Well, it's just because, I know, you're like, oh, 9-3, that's, you know, kind of football-y. The problem with that is that the Bears put up 59 on the Panthers the week before that.
2: Yeah.
1: So to put up 59, all these Chicago teams, they just, like, they do this. The Cubs do it, too. They put up, like, 20 runs in a game. You know, you score 59 points in one game. These points don't carry over. Like, the next games they play, the Cubs will go, like, three games without scoring again. And then the Bears had a 9-3 loss against the Vikings after putting up 59 points the week before.
2: See, I've never experienced that.
3: I will say, in their defense, Tom show, you know, we have handicappers on Fridays. One of the handicappers we have on, his like lock of the weekend was under Bears Vikings because he knew that it was supposed to rain, and it did rain.
1: It rained the whole time. Yeah, and not just like a little light sprinkling. It was just like pouring the whole time. It was similar to the tears that were coming down my face.
2: Understood. Pretty epic performance from Case Keenum, who hadn't started a game since, when year was it, Jen?
1: I don't even know.
2: 23?
1: It's been a while, though. I didn't even know he was still playing.
2: I think he was with the Browns the last time that he actually started a game. It didn't spend that long. I don't know that it's been going back to the Browns days. Maybe it was with the Vikings or Houston. He did throw that Minneapolis miracle the year that the Vikings were, that put the Vikings like one game away from the Super Bowl. And I think that they lost that game. And if I'm, you know, in fact, that was the year that, it was a while ago now, it was like 2018 when, they went in and they put, Prince tribute at halftime there. And then the Eagles held on at the end to beat the Patriots that year. I think that was like an 8-point win for them. But nonetheless,
3: yeah, fast forward that year. But yeah,
2: yeah. Oh,
3: Miles Jack wasn't down. I'll still go to bat on that one.
2: See, I wasn't doing a Jaguars fan checks in. Anyway,
3: yeah, and that was against New England, which we got, you know, a little retribution for yesterday.
2: Nice.
1: Yeah.
2: Nice. Yeah, those revenge games, sometimes they're a day late and a dollar short, but a win's a win. I mean, if you're 2-1, which most of the league it feels like is, the entire AFC North is 2-1, the Bears are 2-1, the Jaguars are 2-1 on the year, and
3: remember when the Jaguars whooping on the Browns week one? I believe I texted you this yesterday, but remember when that was only because the Browns are so terrible?
2: Browns have lost sets.
3: Yeah, and what's the Browns record now?
2: They're 2-1.
3: Yeah, so 2-1. Are they that bad? I don't think so.
2: No, and I'll tell you what, I thought the Bengals were going to put something up at the end there against the Steelers, and they ended up fumbling the game away. I went from being convinced that the Bengals were the best team in the AFC North to wondering if they might actually be the worst after losing to Pittsburgh. I mean, that Baltimore. Did you watch much of that Baltimore Dallas game?
3: Yeah, I watched a lot of that game. I watched a lot of Cincinnati. Cincinnati has not played well, which doesn't bode well for us. And by us, I mean the Jaguars, because we play them next week, which means they're, like, due to play well, so they're probably going to kick our ass. But Cincinnati has not played well. Pittsburgh didn't play well until yesterday. And I also feel like Baltimore really has not played very well at all.
2: No, I mean, they played in a good game. I don't know that they played particularly well. I will say that I was entertained by the primetime game on Sunday night. I thought that Denver pulled a rabbit out of their hat for sure. I thought that was most definitely offensive pass interference. I put this on my X account this morning at Tribe Hatter. That it was ironic that it should have been offensive pass interference, and if the receiver doesn't drag the defender with him to the sideline, the defender probably doesn't make that interception, which was negated by the the bogus DPI call on that anyway. But teams are struggling. The teams that were good a year ago are definitely struggling. We've got the Rams at 1-2 at this point in the season. I mean, the Chiefs, who were a non-playoff team a year ago, they're 3-0. I haven't bothered watching them since the Monday night opener that they played, and we've kind of gone over that.
3: They could have lost yesterday if the refs didn't suck.
2: Yeah, the Lions just squeezed it out against the New York Jets. Jameis, now I'm going to ask you a question. I want your honest answer. J.J. McCarthy or Jameis Winston to start for the Giants next week?
3: Jameis.
2: I'm going with Jameis, too. I'll tell you what, if the Giants were to offer Jameis straight up for Shadur, I would take that in a heartbeat. We've got to stop talking about Shadur Sanders like he was the hype that he was supposed to be. I mean, I think that he's, by all measures, I think that he's a good young man. He's gotten past all that swagger that probably did cause him to drop a little bit in the draft. I don't know that he was ever realistically going to go in the top five, but Sean Watson's kind of figuring it out after not playing football for a while and, quite frankly, sucking when he did. But we got some baseball to talk about on the other side, and Jen Rich is going to have the floor. I think it's going to be interesting, and might not be the kind of baseball that you're looking forward to hearing about. Jen Rich, Jeff Rich, Daniel Ogden, Sports Overnight America. We'll be right back.

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0: Sports Overnight America from Phoenix with Jen and Jeff Rich.
1: And we're back. I am the Jeff half of the Jen and Jeff Rich duo from Phoenix, Arizona. And here in Phoenix, it was kind of a coin flip going into the weekend whether we were going to get postseason baseball. Not necessarily here in Phoenix, but with one of the teams. But you have the Diamondbacks.
2: Oh, I mean, there was a little bit there where I thought even the Cubs weren't going to make it. I'm like, the Cubs were playing so crappy. The Diamondbacks got kind of hot. I'm like, I would not put it past the Cubs to lose all the rest of their games, and then the Diamondbacks find a way to weasel in there.
1: Yeah, the Cubs pulled off like the last game against the Marlins to get the clinch. They weren't getting the Diamondbacks losing because Diamondbacks won like six straight going into that. I mean, if you ask me, because the Cubs did clinch their last game against the Marlins, but you had the Diamondbacks and the Phillies just kind of collapsed that last week or so. Yeah. And you know, going into Saturday, in fact, I remember just looking at it as, you know, the Diamondbacks actually, you know, the Phillies actually had a chance to clinch, but, you know, we're playing against the Tampa Bay Rays, who have everything locked up, have home field throughout the whole thing, so, you know, in the American League anyway, and they're still trying to get wins under their belt. They're playing in Philadelphia. Cubs are scheduled to play in Boston. Weather's terrible. You know, they're waiting for horrible things to happen in the Northeast. It took us a while to get that Philly and Rays game underway on Saturday, and, you know, when the question came up, are the Diamondbacks going to make the playoffs? Well, they were a game back going into play on Saturday. They held the tiebreaker against the Philadelphia Phillies. They split the season series head-to-head, 3-3, but it was like because the Diamondbacks get to beat up on the Giants and the Rockies, and the East is all competitive teams, you know, right down first through fifth, including the Nats and the Mets there, that, you know, the Diamondbacks were going to win on some, like, you know, cockamamie tiebreaker. And they, you know, they had all kinds of momentum. Padres, you know, yes, they wanted to win. Padres ended up with home field over the Cubs. That was locked up before Sunday's game. Sunday's game was meaningless down in Tampa between the Rays and the Cubs, right? Between the Red Sox and the Cubs.
2: But they were able to, move that game to neutral covered site to play. And then the Yankees-Orioles game. Orioles couldn't lose their last game of the season because they didn't play it. It didn't matter. Like, there was no... didn't matter if the Yankees won or the Orioles won, so they just completely scrapped that game. So at least we got to play. I'd be really upset if I was a baseball fan, my team wasn't going to the playoffs, I was really looking forward to that last game, and just taking in that one last game of the season before crawling off into the off season to cry, and then you don't even get your game.
1: There was somebody in the stadium group on Facebook that was just talking about, it was me, my bad luck, you know, and admittedly first world problems. But he's like, I bought a ticket, take a special trip to New York to see, I got Saturday tickets for the Yankees and the Orioles, and Saturday tickets weren't honored for the doubleheader on Friday because it was just one admission for both games.
2: Yeah.
1: So if you had Saturday tickets, you could get a refund, you could try to rain check it for Sunday. As it turned out, there was no game on Sunday, and he also had tickets to the Giants game, and he was like, and I don't even have Jackson Dart. I gotta go watch Jameis Winston play for the New York Giants. So I did catch a bunch of that, but just because we don't have live Diamondbacks action doesn't mean that there's not baseball to be watched about something going on here in Arizona. Tell us a little bit about that, Jen.
2: So, I had kind of a rough week. We had to help Mr. Studio Cat pass. Yeah. So it was a really, really sad week.
1: Shout out Mr. Bubba Cat, by the way. Appreciate your time.
2: Mr. Bubba Cat, you were a super awesome Studio Cat, even though you had no formal training and no thumbs. You did a really good job. But so I was just, like, really in a crummy mood all week, just off and on, super sad, and just kind of really needed something to distract myself. And as the world should work out, it was it was time for there to be trash that I was interested in. And this trash was called, well, it is, because it's like a still a thing. Kim Kardashian made a reality show based on a group of parents from right here in Arizona, in Scottsdale. All of their kids play at this super elite baseball school that's like 2 miles away from my office that I've never heard of before, this show, but it's supposed to be super elite. But anyways, it's called Team Moms Baseball, and this follows like 7 or 8 families as their kids are playing for this legendary prep academy in Scottsdale in Arizona, training intensely for Division I college scholarships, NIL. The assumption is that they'll go to be MLB players, which is wild because like a third of, like a tenth of a percent of all baseball players go on to, so the fact that multiple kids from this one academy could go on is like insane. But, you know, all of the parents of course think their children are the bestest player. They have side trainers in addition to going to this like $18,000 a year school,
1: which is an online school.
2: Yeah, I was going to say, we're very, very little of it is school. It is like 10 hours a week of online school, and the rest of it is all just Pilates and weight training and mock drafts, and I don't know. Like, it's, I needed it, though, because it was supposed to be, the focus was supposed to be on these kids, their baseball playing.
1: The show was called Team Moms.
2: Well, because I think when they went into this, they thought they were going to get more of the baseball side of it. But all of these families have their own little personalities, and they kind of clash a little.
1: Yeah. It's Dance Moms.
3: There's no way that they went into that show thinking that it was going to be about baseball players.
2: Yeah, probably not. But
3: What was the name of the show again?
2: Well, it's Team Moms Baseball.
3: Yes, exactly.
2: Which leads
3: team
2: me
3: moms.
2: To believe there's going to be
3: Not
2: other team moms.
3: Baseball players.
2: Like
3: team moms.
2: Hockey and football and flag football.
3: Yeah, so the focus of the show was all about the parents, I would guess.
2: Yeah, well, so it's Kim Kardashian and the producers of Love Island. So, like, yeah. Like, that's,
3: I mean,
2: that's
3: I
2: what you're
3: watch
2: getting.
3: Love Island, but it still sounds like it's up my alley.
2: Yeah. Every now and then there's just a reality TV show that I call it trash. I'm like, just let me watch my trash. I'm going to eat trash while I'm watching trash. Probably going to drink some trash.
3: Yeah, that's trash. What I say when I'm watching Below Deck.
2: Yeah, it's just, it's the trash. It's just the mime. You don't have to think about it. You're just entertained. You're just watching these people be ridiculous. It's just trash. My favorite part of the show, spoiler alert, is they talk about for like 2 whole episodes about how they're going to go up to Sedona. Sedona, Sedona, Sedona. I can't wait to go to Sedona. And Sedona, we're going to Sedona. Sedona, Sedona, Sedona. Yeah, so Sedona was actually a town called Jerome, which is 35 miles away from Sedona. But, yeah, you do you.
1: John, going up 89A.
2: Yeah.
1: Once you get out, because you leave Prescott Valley, and you go up north on 89A, and you go through Oak Creek Canyon, and when you come out of Oak Creek Canyon, you go through Jerome.
2: And it's, I mean, it's a known town in Arizona, because it was huge.
1: It's a mining town.
2: Yeah.
1: Yeah.
2: Huge and mining town.
1: Then you come off the mountain.
2: 20,000% haunted.
1: And you go through a little town called Clarkdale. Then you go through probably one of the bigger cities in the county up there, Cottonwood. And then you have a long drive through the middle of nowhere, which is referred to as Cornville.
2: More wine.
1: Right. And then you get into the south end of Sedona. So, like you said, it's about a 45-minute drive from Jerome to
2: I mean, if
1: Sedona.
2: I'm being honest, I would rather spend my time in Jerome and Cornville than I would Sedona. I think Sedona is kind of overrated.
1: Sedona's
3: you know what I thought
2: but
3: you were
2: it is overrated.
3: When you were telling that story before you said that they didn't actually go to Sedona.
1: What do you think we were going to make a Rossini verbal reference?
3: No, I was. I mean, that's not bad either.
2: That probably
3: but I thought you were going to say
2: the same time.
3: They literally drove up there, or like went up there, took a picture, and just left.
2: No, they. Yeah, they rented a huge giant mansion up there, which I promise you was haunted because everything up there is haunted. Huge giant house. I think it was called. Wild Daisy or Small Daisy or something.
1: Nice.
2: Little Daisy, Jerome. It looked like a neat place. Like 8 bajillion rooms.
1: Yeah.
2: Lots of places for the douchebackery to roll out.
1: Yeah, this show was... look, I don't have any standards here. I don't have any pride. We watched Jersey Shore, Family Vacation, plenty of like reality cooking shows. I mean, all the cooking competitions are reality shows, right? I watched The Real World way
2: like
1: back
2: big
1: when.
2: Big Obnoxious Fiance.
1: Some of those fun
2: That's
1: ones like The Millionaire.
2: Yeah.
1: But like, I don't get into like The Real Housewives and everything, and I think
2: I know
1: that
2: one
1: kind of vibe.
2: Yeah, I think I want to, after watching.
1: You ready to take that one?
2: Thanks for some more trash.
1: So, anyway, Baseball Moms, produced by Kim Kardashian.
2: It's on Paramount Plus.
1: Streaming now on Paramount Plus. Thanks for the reset on that, Jen.
2: I was sad that it ended. Like, I'm ready for there to be a season two. Like, I need people, just turn it on as background noise. I need the viewership to be high enough that we get a second season.
1: All right, shout out to troops hosting on the AFN. You know, this is Sports Overnight America. 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

0: Jen and Jeff Rich.
1: All right, welcome back, everyone. Let's get down to some brass tacks with baseball. Subscription might be necessary if you want to watch all these playoff games. I mean, there's only four sets of wild card series going on Tuesday, Wednesday, and Thursday. I'll give these to you in Pacific time. Kicking off our action on Tuesday, we're going to have, and these are the times for all 3 days. No network changes. Network changes will happen if there is, well, actually, no network changes. Time changes will happen if series end in two games and we only have like one or two games play on Thursday. But let's tell you, Tuesday, Wednesday, Thursday, if necessary, at 11 a.m. Pacific time, you've got the Phillies and the Atlanta Braves. Phillies get in as the 5 seed. The sixth seed.
2: Is that a question?
1: By the skin of their teeth, they survived the. They managed to beat the Rays, so they did punch their own ticket. And the Diamondbacks dropped 2 of 3 to the San Diego Padres in San Diego over the weekend. So, Phillies narrowly get in as the sixth seed in the National League. They'll play the American League East champs, the Atlanta Braves. All three games will be in Atlanta, and I'm not really overly sold on Atlanta, Jen, but the way that Philadelphia played this last month of the season, I'm just not inspired by them at all. The way that they went out last year, I mean, you really think about it, Kirkering makes a good throw to the plate, you know, they play on at L.A., and, you know, it's possible that they come back in that series. I don't want to say it's likely, but bitter ending to last year. They put the band back together, they bring Real Muto back, Schwarber sticks around, and for it to end as a sixth seed, I'd be very surprised to see them take two games from Atlanta here, and I'll go as far as to say I'm not sure I'm expecting the Phillies to still be playing baseball on Thursday.
2: I think that's fair.
1: Okay. And then at 2 o'clock Pacific time, gotta have, so that game will be on NBC.
2: Yeah.

0: you tune in, you get rabbit ears, you have basic cable, whatever, you'll be able to watch that game. White Sox in Houston, a rematch of the 2005 World Series. Not that anybody's still around.
1: No one remembers that.
0: Yeah, Houston's not even in the National
1: League. Even the sports medias don't remember that.
0: By way of an 81-81 record, the Houston Astros are your American League West champion. They're going to host the sixth seed, the Chicago White Sox, who there wasn't as much drama in the American League. I mean, it came down to Texas and Houston for that last spot in the for that Western Division Championship. Cleveland and Chicago have known since like Thursday, maybe Friday, that they were going to they were both going to be in the playoffs. It just mattered who was going to be the two seed and who was going to be the sixth seed in the American League. You've got to have the Peacock service to watch these games. Again, 2 o'clock Pacific time. White Sox at the Houston Astros. White Sox were a team this year, Daniel, that really surprised people. 100 losses in each of the last two seasons, and then they bounced back here in 2026. They had a they had a pretty good grip on the American League Central Division, and then I think that the jitters and the nerves got to them towards the end of the season. But they get it. They give it to you on offense, at every spot in the lineup. Montgomery, Mydroth, Murakami, of course, is the has the straw that stirs the drink and knocks the ball out of the park for these guys. Pitching is good, but it's not great. Houston, I think that's the way you describe them, is they are a good team. They've got some postseason experience. They've got some championship pedigree there. But it's not the same Houston team that Dusty Baker most recently led to a championship 4 or 5 years ago. White Sox are going to be hungry. I think White Sox fans have been kind of upset with some of the decisions of Venables. But this is where we're at. White Sox in Houston. Winner plays the Cleveland Guardians. And then the winner of the Phillies and the Braves, they're going to go on to play the Dodgers. And then the game that the series that everybody's supposed to be excited about, and thank God it's only three games, but 5 o'clock Pacific time, 8 Eastern, you got the Red Sox at the Yankees, and I think that this is like a Boston-New York series on Timu, as the kids like to say. Anything on Yankees Red Sox, Daniel?
2: Team of Boston.
0: They're like the Burgundy Sox.
2: That's a good one.
0: Yeah. How about another Peacock exclusive? The Cubs at the San Diego Padres. Rematch of the 1984 NLCS, which was 5 games. This is only 3. Cubs have pitching. Cubs have the lineup. Cubs have the capability. I think that it just comes down to execution. And not that the Padres don't have those things. Padres have pitching, and they have hitting throughout. I think this is the most intriguing matchup of the 4 series that we're about to see. I think that the Braves are probably the best team that we're going to see in this opening round. But the Cubs have been really streaky this year. So they could go on a run and they could win the whole thing, or they could be on the golf course Thursday morning.
1: I think they can be on the golf course Thursday morning.
0: not a single win in San Diego.
1: No, I don't think so.
0: Okay. So, Daniel, what are your thoughts? Philly and Atlanta, you want to call it?
2: I'd like to see Philly win, but I think Atlanta will win.
0: I got the Braves all the way in that one. All right, Jen, White Sox, Astros, who plays the Guardians on Saturday?
1: White Sox.
0: I'm going with Chicago, too. I think that Houston, I actually would prefer that Cleveland plays Chicago rather than Houston, just because I've got, I've just got nightmares of years past where the Indians / Guardians have played Houston at 2 o'clock or 11 a.m. every day, and I've been stuck in the workplace, and I don't see a game from the series. I wouldn't have seen anything but the Saturday game against Detroit a year ago if I didn't rearrange my schedule a little bit, and it was still kind of just peeking over my shoulder to watch it. I think that Chicago is the better team. I think that I thought they were going to sweep the Rockies, and because they didn't, Cleveland got the division. But, they really lost that series when they dropped 2 of 3 to the Guardians the week before. Boston and New York. New York was actually kind of on Tampa Bay's tail all year. When it gets Tampa Bay, I would have told you Boston at the All-Star break. I would have had Boston go to the World Series at the All-Star break based on the momentum that they had. But even without Judge, I see the Yankees taking 2 of 3 playing at home. I think Boston has such a huge advantage playing at home, and they won't get to see Fenway until Game 3 against the Rays if they can make it. But I'm on New York's pitching, and Boston dropped 2 of 3 to the Guardians. They were kind of locked into that second spot, but they got a lot of youth there in Boston. I think the Yankees have a little bit more experience, and I think the Yankees are going to pull this out. I'm going to say it goes 3 games, though. Daniel?
2: Yeah, no, I think that's 2 games, actually. I think that would be...
0: You got a Yankee sweep? Okay. And where are you at, Daniel, with the Cubs and the Padres?
2: I actually think the Cubs are going to win that.
0: Okay. Machado get over the his playoff woes, or do they continue yet another year?
2: Don't know.
0: Okay, fair enough. I think the Cubs are going to have an advantage being the away team. I think that you get those big bats in the first inning, and I think that they're going to have to strike early. I think the Cubs win this series by putting runners on base and keeping the wheels turning in the early innings with the top of the lineup. They've got it throughout. But, I mean, if you can get PCA on, if you get Michael Bush to knock a couple out of the park, depth in the lineup, you get down to 5 and 6 with Happ and Horner.
2: Miller and, and try to come back. That's not going to work.
0: Right. I mean, they play 8-inning games in San Diego because of that. Who else got strength in their bullpen? Baker in Tampa. Who we won't see until the weekend. Cade Smith in Cleveland. They, in fact, tied for the American League lead in saves with 41 apiece. Looking ahead, since I follow Cleveland closely, we'll talk about them a little bit here. Cleveland's got pretty good strength in their rotation, especially with a short rotation. If you could throw Parker Messick, Gavin Williams, and Tanner Bibee at teams. Joey Cantillo could go long out of the bullpen. Hunter Gaddis and Cade Smith at the back end. Eric Sobrowski's been really strong. They don't come at you from, on the left side very much, but they do have 3 left-handed starters between Griffin, Cantillo, and Messick. I think you want to throw Messick in Game 1 at home against, more likely than not, I'm going to say the White Sox. And there's a lot of familiarity. These teams played 13 games against each other. The White Sox took the season series, I believe it was 7-6. And, I think that there's, I think that Cleveland's got a good shot hosting the games, even though they were better on the road than they were at home this season. I think that Cleveland's got a good shot at going to the American League Championship Series, and I don't think that it matters whether they play Tampa Bay, Boston, or New York. They are going to be the underdogs in the LCS, regardless of who they play, as opposed to this divisional round that's coming up this weekend, where I think that they'd be favored over Chicago or Houston. But, depending on how the winner plays in that series, you might look at the moment, you know, West versus Rest or Rest versus Rust, and you might give the team that's that's been playing all week the advantage, even going into Cleveland for the first two games of that series. Tampa Bay, best team in the American League, Daniel. Do they hold serve against one of their division rivals, or are they in a little bit of trouble maybe when the big bats from Boston or New York come to town?
2: I don't know. That's a great question. I don't know that I can say definitively one way or the other, to be 100% honest.
0: Okay, so between the Braves, Phillies against the Dodgers, or the Padres or Cubs against the Milwaukee Brewers, does anything derail the chances that, you know, do you see anything derailing the crash course that we seem to be on for Dodgers v. Brewers in the LCS?
2: Yeah, I think as much as I hope the Dodgers lose, obviously, I don't really see that happening, but I could definitely see the winner of San Diego and the Cubs beating Milwaukee. Hopefully it's the Cubs, and I feel like the Phillies are a better matchup against the Dodgers, but who knows. And then on a complete side note, shout out Mike Grucco, great career.
0: Most definitely. And we said sayonara to Justin Verlander on Saturday. He left the game with a trailing by a couple, and the Tigers hit a walk-off on an emotional day there in Detroit.
2: On Sunday.
0: Nice. We got one segment coming up. That's Sports Overnight America. We'll be right back.
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0: Jen and Jeff Rich.
1: Hey, everybody, welcome back. We got caught up in Kim Kardashian, so we didn't get your football resets from the weekend. We'll talk about Iowa's epic win over Michigan in the final seconds. We'll get to some of the incredible NFL action that we had on Sunday afternoon. Talk a little bit about that night game. But let's go back to September 28th, 1941. On the final day of the regular season, Ted Williams collects 6 hits and 8 at-bats during a doubleheader against the Philadelphia Athletics at Shibe Park in Philadelphia, finishing the season with a batting average of .406. The Red Sox star comes into the day with an average of .399 and .55. Batting averages are rounded to the nearest thousandth of a point, and if he sits out the final 2 games, his average will go into the books officially at .400. Williams insists on playing and records hits in his first 4 at-bats, and Boston wins the first game 12-11, loses the second game 7-1. Birthdays on September 28th, Alice Marble back in 1913, Tom Harmon, his son was in summer school, 1919, Steve Largent, 1954, Grant Fuhr, 1962, and Ryan Zimmerman, eligible for the Hall of Fame on next year's ballot, 1984. And that's all I got for you tonight. Thanks to Jen for hanging out, giving us some reality TV recaps. Day locked in, getting it done in San Francisco, and I limped through it, but I made it. Jeff Rich from Phoenix, Arizona. This has been Sports Overnight America. Now stay tuned for more sports coming your way next hour on the Sports Byline Broadcast Network.
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3: News this hour from Town Hall. I'm John Scott. The United States and China releasing list of products worth about $30 billion each that will see tariff cuts. This deal expected to boost bilateral trade. The announcement follows a meeting between Chinese President Xi Jinping and President Trump in Washington. The list include just over 1,000 U.S. goods entering China and 77 categories of Chinese goods exported to the U.S. Major tech companies are going to testify in front of the New York City Council. That's regarding the potential dangers of AI next week.
4: This marks the first public testimony under oath from AI companies after several whistleblowers and executives issued warnings about the need for regulation. Speakers for companies including Anthropic, OpenAI, Google, and Meta all confirmed with Council Speaker Julie Menin that they will attend the hearing in front of the entire 51-member body. The council also sent a subpoena demanding someone from Elon Musk's SpaceX AI company to attend the rare meeting set for next Monday on October 5th. In New York, I'm Lizzie Radabali.
3: A military mobilization could be on the horizon.
5: The U.S. Army Reserve has issued an urgent directive to commanders asking if local medical, logistics, and engineering units can achieve deployment readiness by late December. Anonymous officials confirmed the 90 to 120-day timeline is part of an active contingency plan focused on Cuba. Backed by Secretary of State Marco Rubio, the Trump administration is increasing pressure on Havana following a tense showdown at the United Nations General Assembly last week. Natalie Rodriguez, Miami.
3: President Trump announcing a new $15 billion steel plant will be built in Iowa with backing from an Indian conglomerate. He says the project will create the largest steel plant in U.S. history, expected to produce 10 million tons of steel a year after it's fully built out. More on these stories from townhall.com.
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3: We could have some answers soon as to how two University of Mississippi students died.
7: The expedited autopsies and toxicology reports could become available as early as this week. The mystery remains as to exactly how the two Ole Miss students died. Oxford police confirmed the only item so far that connects the two deaths is the kratom packages found in their rooms. One student, Robert Strang, 20 years old from Atlanta, Georgia, found dead in an off-campus apartment. The other student, Aiden Hamilton, an 18-year-old freshman from Englewood, Colorado, found dead in a campus dorm room. Laura Winters reporting.
3: A Mississippi judge set a $5 million bond for a third man charged in the death of a black woman whose body was found hanging from a tree in August. Police believe Tasia Fortune was killed in a dispute over drugs. The three men charged in the case are also black. News and analysis at townhall.com. A federal judge has declared a mistrial after a jury failed to reach a verdict in the bribery case against a Washington, D.C. council member accused of accepting cash from an associate in exchange for using his post to extend city contracts for the associate's businesses. Prosecutors do intend to retry Trayon White. Another reason to love October. October could be a three-paycheck month for those who get paid every other Friday.
8: 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I'm Monica Nelson.
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16: Rick Tittle knows his sports.
17: I hate that guy.
16: I love that guy. Oh my gosh, he's so fine. Rick Tittle brings home the bacon, fries it up in a pan, and then he eats it.
18: Ricky T in the hizzle for shizzle, biznatch.

0: Thank you for that, and welcome back to the show. Rick Tittle with you, coast to coast. We'll have some open lines here. Actually, no, J.D. Sharp says he's going to drop by. J.D. runs the show. He has more power than any of us. He's like, I'll be here at that time, and then he's not there. And he's like, all right, when's your next available time? He's our homie. We'll bring him in. Joe Klosek, our friend, the comedian, is at the Punchline tomorrow. He'll join me at 10:25. And then director Jeff Cameron. Oh, I loved Avatar. Now, that's different, Cameron. By the way, did anybody ever like Avatar? I always thought it was just creepy as hell. And then they made a big sequel. Dom, did you see that Avatar sequel?
1: I've seen both sequels.
0: There's two sequels?
1: Avatar Way of Water, Avatar Fire and Ash.
0: Wow, Fire and Ass. All right. Were they good?
1: Not for me.
0: But you went back. You gave it a chance.
1: That it was more, my mom really wanted to watch it, so we went and watched it.
0: Did you see the new Resident Evil?
1: Not a horror genre guy, so I'm not going to
0: watch it. Sounds good. 1-800-878-PLAY. Let me know when we're back from the news. Oh, we're on now. And then Zach Braff, you remember him from Scrubs, and Esther McGregor, who plays his daughter in a not a comedy. It's a movie called Clean Hands, and I've had Esther McGregor's dad on the show, Liam McGregor, and I used to have a McGregor baseball glove, but I think that was M-A-C, MacGregor. MacGregor! You'd think they would be MacGregor, but they're McGregor. It's schoolish. 1-800-878-PLAY. 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Not My Fine Self. My Fine Self on there. When I was a quarterback in high school, if I said on four, ready, break, I go, hut, hut, hut, hut. And my line was so used to it, they didn't jump. I'd always make those suckers on the other line jump. That was 100 years ago. Come on back.
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0: more sports talk, yes. Couldn't get any better, but it's better. Rick Tittle is back. He's so great. I can't believe how awesome he is. More sports talk, yes. Hour two of Titillating Sports.
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2: All right, thank you for that. Welcome back to the show. Hour two underway. We have Joe Klosek, Jeff Cameron, Esther McGregor, and Zach Braff will be joining us. A little bit later, we have our friend J.D. Sharp from Pro Wagering. They are a professional prognosticating handicapping outfit, and they win a lot more than they lose. So we always like to get J.D.'s thoughts on things. J.D., let's just start off, first of all, and this could be a nothing story, but I want to get your opinion on it. Always in sports, there's some very, very highly touted, amazing college player, whether it's basketball or football, whatever, and then it doesn't work out. And so some other team is like, look, he's still young. He's 23. We can fix him. And that's what the Giants have decided today. They're sending a fifth-round pick to Minnesota to get J.J. McCarthy. And the Harbaugh brothers, I'm sure, talked about this because J.J. was very good for Jim in Ann Arbor. And so now John will have his chance. I don't think it's for this season, obviously, but it's kind of like maybe a Trey Lance situation where Jerry Jones and then the Chargers are like, well, maybe we can fix this guy. My question to you is, do you think J.J. McCarthy is fixable as a legitimate NFL quarterback?
3: Yeah, I think especially with that coach. You know, he's not a Kevin McConnell type of guy, you know? Kevin's got this very wide-open offense. J.J.'s been pro-style from day one. At Michigan, he rarely had more than two or three reads. He had a job. He did his job well. He's athletic. He's got a cannon of an arm. I think that it's the right move. I think it's a genius move by the Giants, actually. And they might be able to revive his entire career. Now, is he going to be, because with a guy like J.J., you know, he wanted Illinois. He was in Illinois. He had a really good school, a lot of talent, won there, went to Michigan. Ton of talent, one there, big offensive line, really powerful running backs, solid defense. Yeah, I think, and New York, he's got the personality for New York. Now, is he going to unseat Jackson Dart? No, that's not going to happen. Dart's too good. But, I mean, it's the right move for them because Jameis Winston is just not a starting quarterback. He just isn't. Tommy DeVito, is he still there? Or is he out of league? I don't even know.
2: No, he's back up someplace else now. They have Strand, was that his name? I can't even remember. Brand. I don't know who that guy is. Yeah.
3: I think that it's the right move, and I think I think he's going to start. I mean, Winston's that bad. Wow. They won that game. They won that game because their defense is pretty good. Arvell Reese had 12 tackles. He did everything defensively for them in that game. I mean, they rush the quarterback. They've got good cornerbacks. They've got a solid front seven. Yeah, I think McCarthy starts because he's also a practice guy. He's really good in practice. He listens to coaches, the Harbaughs. I think that is a genius decision by the Giants. I didn't even know that until you just told me. That is a genius decision by the Giants because McCarthy isn't. It's not that he's not talented. It's that he's been coddled all the way up, and he's not. His style of play is not for, like, he's not going to be a 300, 400 yard guy a game. It's just not going to happen. His style of play is do the same thing over and over and over, stay consistent, do enough to win, run when he has to, make his throws. I mean, yeah, just don't ask him to do too much. And I think the Vikings asked him to do too much. And with the Giants, that will not be the case. And I believe that the Harbaughs understand his limitations as a quarterback. So this is a great move for them.
2: All right. Very well. Now, it's 3 weeks. We don't want to get too carried away, but it is a sizable chunk of the season, and Drake May has 7 turnovers. I refuse to think that the Diana Rossini thing has anything to do with him, but is there something wrong with Drake May? Like, I'm not watching the Patriots that closely. Are they not blocking for him? Like, what's going on?
3: I don't know. I haven't watched that. I haven't watched any of their games this year. He basically had a perfect start last year, though. You know, the guy was like 70%, 72%. I almost feel like he overplayed his talent level. They have talent. They brought in Romeo Doubs. Still have tight ends. Travion Henderson, Ramondre Stevenson. They brought in, even though he's hurt, A.J. Brown. So, yeah, he definitely has talent on his team. He's just not performing with that talent. So, I don't know. I think that he's played some pretty good defenses as well. I think the Jags have a very, very underrated team. I think that the Jags might compete for the AFC, honestly. You know, Travis Hunter had a big turnover yesterday. They sacked the quarterback consistently. They play, their linebackers are fast. They have enough talent in their secondary. Lawrence is obviously playing very well in his fifth year in the league, finally. He's probably a top five or top three MVP candidate so far on the season. But, yeah, I think this Jags team is a bit of a force to be reckoned with in the near future with a 26-year-old quarterback that's really starting to get it. A wide receiver number one with Brian Thomas, a good solid secondary option to Jacoby Myers, a very surprising third option in Parker Washington, and then a defense that can cause turnovers, covers really well, and, you know, sacks the quarterback on a consistent basis, which they have with Trayvon Walker and, you know, Josh Hines-Allen. So, yeah, I think – or Allen Hines. I think that he's maybe just played a couple of good teams, and like the Steelers and the Jags, and it's not so much – in the Seahawks, and it's not so much an example of him just not being good. I think that it's more of a competition thing. That's just my guess.
2: The Raiders are 3-0. Kirk Cousins now 9 touchdown passes. They got Brock Bowers back, and it was like he never left. 10 catches, 116 yards. And the Raiders were down late, and they caused 4 turnovers. N'Kobe Dean would be maybe defensive player of the year. He has a turnover in every game so far. But I want to ask you about Tyler Shuck, because once we all learn how to pronounce his name, and, of course, he was at Oregon, then he was at Texas Tech, and then he was at Louisville, and the Saints brought him in as a second-round pick. He threw 4 more touchdown passes. So my question is, if you're a Saints fan, do you think, okay, we finally have our quarterback?
3: I think so. Yeah. Not only that, but they have a really good team. They got Kamara, who no one thinks about. He's still got some ability. They've got, who was the other running back? What is his name? Oh, Travis Etienne.
2: Mm-hmm.
3: They have Chris Olave. They have 2 tight ends, Juwan Johnson and Noah Fant. So they've got some good options there. They've got a fast defense. They rush the quarterback well. Kool-Aid McKinstry is having a pretty good year. Yeah, I think I think the Saints are one of the more underrated teams in football. And, yeah, I mean, the Raiders, Cousins has 9 touchdowns, 3 interceptions. But Trey Tucker's playing well. And Dylan Lobb had that fumble at, like, the 30. That really kind of killed him, but they came back from that.
2: Lauby rhymes with lousy, by the way.
3: Yeah, Lauby, yeah. Jonte's obviously Mike Washington, who I said when they made that pick, that was a big pick because he ran a 4.32 at 6.2, 240. You saw that in that breakaway run yesterday, how much speed he actually has. Obviously, Bowers. Cousins is very cerebral. He studies the game more than anybody. And that was a great pickup by them. You bring in Linderbaum. You get the offensive line. He's obviously comfortable. He's very comfortable back there. Listen, I mean, their wide receivers aren't good by any stretch. They're okay. I mean, Tucker takes the top off of a defense. Besides that, what do they really have?
2: Mm-hmm.
3: Besh hasn't played well. Naylor's been fine.
2: And Besh is out for the season. He broke his arm.
3: Yeah, okay, yeah. So Naylor's been okay. So, like, maybe 5 or 6 catches. But Mayer's playing well. Bowers is obviously playing well. And they have 2 good running backs and a big offensive line and a defense that causes turnovers. And that's just gotten a lot better across the board. I mean, 3-0, and I think they're probably going to cover this weekend against the Chiefs, honestly. I mean, it looks just looking at the line right now, this seems like a game that KC could have some problems with. That Miami was able to throw against them quite a bit, not really run. The Chiefs' offense has been really impressive, though. Kelsey's playing well. He had another touchdown. Walker's obviously very good. But, again, this Raiders D is just stacked. They added so much talent in the offseason, more than probably any team in a long time. Dean obviously has paid off in spades. Quay Walker, Teron Johnson, Quiddy Pay. I know Tonka Hemingway had a
2: And, J.D., let me interrupt you because we got to go to a break. They got this kid.
3: Yeah, sure.
2: They got this kid, Zeke Masses, out of Cal late in the draft.
3: Yeah.
2: He has three interceptions so far.
3: Yep, that fifth-round pick out of Cal. He's got 3 picks, 6'2", 195, nickel corner or safety. He's playing well. So, yeah, these Raiders, they might just keep winning.
2: Well, what's going to be a big game? Yeah, it's going to be for first place against Kansas City. It'll be a huge game.
3: Yep.
2: And, by the way, you can email J.D. 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JD, good stuff. Thanks for coming by.
3: You bet. Thank you.
2: All right. I'm Rick Tittle. We'll come back with comedian Joe Klosek.

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7: 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I deal with the customers so the engineers don't have to. I have people skills. I am good at dealing with people. Can't you understand that? What the hell is wrong?

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1: All right, welcome back to the show. Rick Tittle with you coast to coast and around the world on the American Forces Radio Network. It's a pleasure to welcome back to the show our friend comedian Joe Klosik, who has been in studio with us. He joins us on the horn right now. He is going to be the headliner tomorrow, Tuesday night, at the world-famous Punchline Comedy Club here in San Francisco. 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For tickets. So, Joe, welcome back. We know that you do your regular game show. This is just going to be straight-up stand-up?
2: Just regular straight-up stand-up, yeah.
1: And that's the Get It, right?
2: Yeah, so at Cobb's, that is the Get It game show. And it has stand-up in it. And then at the Punchline, I'm just doing a headline set with a couple of other funny people. It's a great night of comedy. Put some weekend in your weekend.
1: Now, this might be a tough question, but I'm going to ask it anyway. When you're doing it now and then, you obviously have an act that mm-hmm. is tried and true, and it works. And I'll bring up Kevin Farley, Chris's brother. And I saw him open one time for David Spade, and then I saw him at the comic strip in New York. And these were probably 6 years apart. And he did the exact same 15 minutes. Because it works for him, right? And he never put out a special, and he knows it works. So for you, and this is true of all comedians, you have the tried and true, but you want new stuff, I think, just so you get sick of your own jokes, probably. So how much of it do you, when you think, oh, I got 1 hour here, I need to kill, but I also want to try some new stuff?
2: I never felt like I had a quote-unquote act. Mm. I never felt like, you know, there were times when, yeah, I felt like I had a good chunk of stuff and I had something that was really working and I was excited to do, but a lot of what you just said, you get bored with stuff, and then, man, if you're not paying attention to the news, you're missing out on a buffet of jokes. And, you know, I think every comic you're talking about current events, and you know, it's exciting to go up and fly by the seat of your pants, and if it doesn't work, you can always talk to the crowd, and I think that is also a lot of fun too. I enjoy talking to the crowd, and it's not insulting people, it's not roasting them, it's not going after people. It really is like a conversation and having fun with what they're giving you. So, yeah, I mean, I guess it's a long answer, but I feel like, yeah, I've got some stuff that works that I'm probably going to do until the day I die. But I'd say if you come and see me and you saw me last year, you're going to see 60% new stuff.
1: Very good. All right. Now, the other question is, crowd work can sometimes be good, but people want jokes, too.
2: Yeah,
1: and
2: absolutely.
1: I remember at Gotham, the Mazzilli Brothers, that's a real club in New York City, had some good names on the list, and the opener came out, every person in the crowd, he said, what's your name, where are you from, what's your name, where are you from, what do you do, where are you from, what do you do? And he just went to every single person, and he got to me, and he said, sir, are you going to smile tonight? And I guess I didn't realize I was frowning, and I just I just chuckled, but what I wanted to say was, did you write a joke? Like, why? What am I paying for right now?
2: Yeah.
1: So well, my question is, how do you draw the line between too much crowd work and maybe not enough engagement?
2: Well, it's a fascinating thing that just as a student of comedy history, I got to tell you, these conversations are happening in green rooms and amongst comics all the time. I mean, look, bottom line, crowd work has been a part of the live stand-up comedy experience since vaudeville. But what's happened in recent times is social media. And you need to build that audience, but nobody can write enough quality new material to put that material out there, because once it's out there, and then that joke is burned. If an audience is coming to see that same joke, they've heard it, they're not going to laugh. So what did comics do? They started putting up crowd work, short clips.
1: Yep.
2: And they started performing for an audience that wasn't in the room, and a weird thing happened. Half of the audience showed up, expecting nothing but crowd work. And the other half of the audience was like, this is not what I wanted. And I think the younger generation of comics, I'm sorry to sound like old man comedy, they think comedy is just roasting people in the audience, like going up and saying, are you going to smile tonight, sir? And it's confrontational. It doesn't really help them. It doesn't put you at ease. So I think finding that balance, and like I said, when I do crowd work, it is an invitation to have a conversation. It is not, hey, who dressed you tonight? You know, it's I'm not going after people in that way. It can be fun, and I think the audience feels included. And when they leave that night, they realize, like, hey, that was our show. It can never happen that way again.
1: Yeah, that's interesting. And it's funny you bring that up, because I've never seen Matt Rife. I've only seen his clips. So I've never seen a Matt Rife joke. It's just him bantering with the crowd, but I guess whatever works, right?
2: I mean, he found a thing that worked for him, because frankly, Matt Rife jokes are terrible. And we saw that when he tried to do a special and he opened on a really old joke that everybody knows that's also about domestic violence, and he got punished for it. And then the next special was, well, I'm going back to crowd work. He found something that works for him. His audience likes it. You know, that's what he's probably going to do until the day he dies.
1: Now, I know we're I'm a little bit older than you, but do you ever get to the point where you're sitting in the green room, and you've been at the punchline for so many years, but do you ever sit in the green room and think, holy crap, I'm the headliner at the punchline? Is it kind of like out of body when you realize, like, wow, I'm the guy?
2: Yeah, that never gets old, man. That never gets old. I mean, listen, I have sat in that green room as the young, fresh voice coming up. I sat in that green room knowing, hey, tomorrow I'm going to rehab. I have sat in that green room when my girlfriend just broke up with me and my heart was devastated. Mm. I've sat in that green room when, I have relapsed yet again. I have sat in that green room just a couple of weeks ago, and some of the headshots are still in there from when I started. It's sort of this ageless booth where you sit in there and you reflect on where you are. But man, to be the headliner any night of the week at the Punchline, that is a world famous club. I never lose sight of the fact that I'm extremely lucky.
1: Yeah, living in the moment. All right, before we let you go, Joe, what are people in store for tomorrow night at 7:30?
2: They are going to get a little bit of social commentary. They're going to get a little bit of dirty sex humor. They're going to get a little bit of, hey, what do you guys think about that polite crowd work? And then we're going to close it all out on some observations of what it's like living in San Francisco in 2026, where we are inventing the future and protesting it.
1: I know. I think it's funny when you ask AI, hey, will AI kill us? It's like you're asking him, it.
2: I mean, why not, man? I mean, I love when AI gives us the wrong answers, it's hallucinating. When AI is being untruthful, it misaligns. We have all of these BS polite terms. Look, we're training AI. Of course it's going to be bad.
1: I have found, I know we got to run here, but I have found whatever man invents, we try to do two things with it. We try to kill the other guys, and we try to get chicks with it. That's basically,
2: absolutely,
1: that's all we do.
2: Absolutely. Is that a gun in your pants, or?
1: All right. Joe Klosek, check him out. PunchlineComedyClub.com, down here on Battery Street, the world-famous Punchline. Check him out tomorrow, 7:30 as the headliner. Joe, always good talking to you. Thanks for coming by.
2: Always good to talk to you. Thank you so much, man. Take care.
1: All right. Very good. The green room at the Punchline, too, is very, very teeny. And believe me, I know where I'm not wanted, right? Like, if I was in clubhouses or locker rooms and the pros, I'm like, I'm just going to get in and get out. I'll try not to go there at all. But, you know, every once in a while, I'll come in and say, hey, come by and say hi. I say, I never stay more than three minutes. Let's say 2 minutes. Have a good show. Oh, hang out. Now have a good show. Okay, bye. All right, I'm Rick Tittle. We will come on back with Jeff Cameron. Yeah.

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3: I'm not insightful enough to be a movie critic. Maybe I could be a food critic. These muffins taste bad. Or an art critic. That painting

0: I'm so disgusted by Rick Tittle that I find him very intoxicating.
1: All right, thanks for that. And we are waiting on our guest. And when we get him, we will pick him up and throw him on the air. We're talking about Dennis Miller when he was on Monday Night Football. Bum, bum, bum, bum, bum, bum, bum, bum, bum, bum. It's funny when you think about Bruce Jenner and O.J. Simpson were on the Wide World of Sports at the same time commentating, and you think, these guys would have different stories. You never know how the story is going to go. But I'm a huge Dennis Miller fan, and I sometimes use his references, his bizarre references, and I don't even know. Like, I love it when he says that musical, the choreographer, I haven't seen choreography that stiff since the Oswald prison transfer. Just a little Jack Ruby reference right there. And then he said, soft soap for the messy kid. He goes, look, if your kid can't get soap together, I mean, it's not a detonator, it's Cam-A. Stuff like that. There was one stand-up special he did where he was prefaced he was going to do an impression of somebody. He goes, I think it would go a little bit like this. He turned around and he kind of ruffled his shoulders a little bit. And then he turned around again, faced the crowd, and he goes, what, are you kidding? I'm not going to do that. And then on Monday Night Football, people just didn't get him, you know. They just thought he was smug and swarmy and an a-hole. And I remember one time a Hail Mary hit the ground, and he said, the Hail Mary is designed a separation of church and state. I would say that. Not that I'm a comic genius, but I mean, that to me sounds kind of funny. And this is why I'm not cut out for that type of thing. I found out early, too. I remember I was the sports editor in my college newspaper. I went to this thing at Fresno State where all the California college newspaper people gathered, and we all went to a Bulldog baseball game, and then we wrote a story about it. And they said, here are the top three. And I thought mine would be in the top three out of like 50, and mine wasn't. And then I realized I had sprinkled jokes throughout the whole thing. And I was like, oh, reporters don't joke. This guy hit a home run. This guy threw 3 3/3 hitless. That's what you do. Otherwise, it's editorial. And then I thought, I don't ever want to be a reporter, because I will always inject something that will either get a laugh or be humiliating. Hey, you have a Hollywood look. I don't feel safe right now. What? I don't feel safe right now. So, and then we'll get into this with our guest.

0: as well. And as I said, he is on his own little junket right now. And so that just means somebody else went over just more a little inside the works here. I do appreciate, even though it's a bit stark, when you go over your time and then some woman jumps on the line and is like, wrap it up. This is over. Like, okay. But the thing about Monday Night Football that's different than now it's just a game on Monday nights. That's all it is. But it used to be the only place where you could watch highlights of the weekend. That was another thing. Still no guest yet? Okay. And so I would go to the Raider game on Sunday, and then the next night I'd be like, oh, I can't wait to watch the highlights. No one had it. That was the only way you could relive those moments. There was no video board. What are you kidding? I remember going to the Superdome for Super Bowl 15. Once again, I repeat, January 25th, 1981, and I knew they had video boards. And I was blown away. I'm like, wow, you can actually see highlights? That would be absolutely amazing. And then they turned them off and raised them because they thought Ray Guy would hit them. All right. Rick Tittle with you coast to coast and around the world on American Forces Radio Network. It's our pleasure to welcome to the show filmmaker Jeff Cameron. He has directed a brand new documentary, which will debut tomorrow night on HBO, entitled Miller Night Football. And this is, of course, when Dennis Miller joined Dan Fouts and Al Michaels in the Monday Night Football booth. This was some, I guess, 25, 26 years ago. Jeff, welcome to the show. And I think what's probably young people will be shocked to hear is they brought in Dennis Miller because the ratings were not good. I mean, it's hard to imagine. Everything's on rails now. But they shook it up because they were trying to get people to watch, right?
1: Correct. Yeah, this is 25 years after the heyday of Monday Night Football with Howard Cosell, Don Meredith, and Frank Gifford, where everyone just tuned in, not just for the football, but to see what the commentators would say and the outrageous things that Howard and Don Meredith would say to each other. Ratings had fallen. Cable television, Monday Night Wrestling, these were all things that were affecting viewership and the ratings of Monday Night Football. So in order to rejuvenate the franchise, they put a comedian into the commentary booth.
0: So they brought him in. Boomer was out. They brought him in. Fouts may have been a good quarterback. I thought he was, personally, pretty milquetoast. We know how good Al Michaels is with play-by-play. But I think America, I was already a huge Dennis Miller fan. I'm a huge comedy fan. But for a lot of people, they found him swarmy, and he didn't know enough football. And all he did was, you know, they just thought he was kind of a wise ass. And meanwhile, people like me thought it was very funny, but it wasn't a fit for the long term, was it?
1: Yeah, I mean, I think you said it. Like, fans were very divided. There were people like you who loved his comedy, remembered him from Weekend Update, who knew his HBO show, which was very popular at the time, and liked that style, liked his arcane references, liked a little bit of spice to the broadcast. But then, on the other hand, were your football purists who didn't want their, you know, sacred institution of Monday Night Football to be tainted by a non-football, person.
0: So what happened was, correct me if I'm wrong, Fox was like hemorrhaging money, and Madden's contract was so fat that they hated to do it, but they had to let him go. And then Monday Night Football just jumped on Madden. Is that how? Or do you think that even if that didn't happen, Miller would have been shown the door?
1: So they were locked in for, at least on paper, for a third year, 2002 being their third year, which, you know, would have been interesting because ABC gets the Super Bowl that year, the Buccaneers-Raiders Super Bowl. To think of Dennis Miller and that booth calling Super Bowl is kind of interesting. But yeah, look, Madden was done at Fox, and, you know, the way Al and kind of Howard Katz in the doc tells it, you know, John Madden wanted that job. He'd always kind of fancied Monday Night Football. And as soon as, you know, Dennis and Dan heard that Madden wanted it, they kind of saw the writing on the wall.
0: Can we give Howard Katz complete credit for the Miller hiring, or did someone, was there a birdie in his ear? Do we know the story?
1: Yeah. So I think he has a split credit with Don Allmeyer. Mm. So Howard and Don go way back. Again, to that those glory days of Monday Night Football, Don Allmeyer was a producer under Rune Arledge, so saw firsthand the effect that a Howard Cosell controversial media figure could have on the broadcast. Howard Katz essentially, you know, brings Don Ohlmeyer back to Monday Night Football, and Don says, you know, okay, I'll do it under one condition: I get a blank slate. I want to recast this thing like a sitcom, because of course Don Ohlmeyer had just spent the previous decade at NBC doing just that, right? He was responsible largely for must-see TV and that whole era. So Howard and Don get dual credit there.
0: I kind of feel like, now, it was a long time ago, so maybe I'm misremembering, but I kind of felt like in the second year, Dennis didn't say as much, and I don't know if that was because he was told not to say much or he was just shy, or I don't know. What do you think about that comment?
1: I think there were a couple of things that happened that second year in 2001. So, you know, the aforementioned Don Ohlmeyer, he leaves after that first season. He retires. Fred Godelli takes over in 2001, and the dynamic between Don and Dennis, you know, Don brought on Dennis himself, is different. You know, Don comes from entertainment, and Fred Godelli is more football. So their relationship was a little bit different from producer to talent. You know, of course, 2001 starts off that first week, Monday night, Tuesday morning, September 11th happens. That changes kind of how the game is presented, you know, especially in this first few weeks afterward.
0: Mm-hmm.
1: And I think Dennis himself, I think he wanted to be a little more football oriented. He heard that criticism that you mentioned earlier about not knowing enough football. I think he kind of internalized that and wanted to project more football knowledge. So a couple of things went against the success of the first year.
0: There's a thing too in media, and you know this, is if you're on the air, people assume you're an authority. And so I think when Miller was like, well, I want to be like a fan and I want to ask questions fans are asking, and that also turned people off. It's like, why? But then also people thought, oh, that's good. There's someone in the booth who doesn't assume to know everything. And I just the thing, if you try to please everyone, you're not going to please anybody.
1: Exactly. And Dennis, you know, in the doc, he says, you know, his whole career, he's kind of lived on that mean line. You know, half the viewers like his style, like the fact that he was teeing up Dan Fouts to answer some of these, you know, commonplace questions about football. And the other half, you know, didn't care for him. And I think Dennis, he doesn't mind that.
0: So it kind of started a trend. You know, they had Jimmy Kimmel. They a lot of, just to this day, a lot of people think, well, let's bring the comedic world in. When Dennis looks back on it all now, does it seem like kind of like a fever dream or a lark, or is it something that you know, is still very poignant in his life?
1: He looks upon it very fondly. It is kind of a lark. He feels very lucky and fortunate that he got to do that, albeit briefly. You know, I think at its core, this is a story about a football fan. Dennis grew up in Pittsburgh in the 70s. He was a diehard Steelers fan, big football fan. So this kid growing up in Pittsburgh as a football fan, fast forward 30 years, getting to be in the booth calling games between two Hall of Famers is kind of a fever dream.
0: I remember when he was on Roy Firestone on ESPN in the 90s, and he was describing a Pirates game, and Roy was like, well, what amazing recall. And then when he got that job, I remembered, I thought, well, he was such a diehard sports fan that this actually might work. It's not just like they took a super funny guy who knew nothing about sports and threw him in there. I mean, you're right, he did have a reference point.
1: Yeah. You know, and one of the names they initially tossed out before they landed on Dennis was Billy Crystal, you know.
0: Yeah.
1: Who, looking back, was probably more suited for the baseball booth.
0: Yeah.
1: But yeah, you're right. They didn't throw anybody in there. This is a guy who had a bona fide, you know, fandom built in, and who had those references and that knowledge.
0: All right, everybody, check it out tomorrow night on HBO, 9 p.m. Eastern Pacific, Miller Night Football, directed by our guest, Jeff Cameron. Jeff, good stuff, man. Looking forward to seeing it.
1: Awesome. Thank you so much.
0: All right, I'm Rick Tittle. Let's take a break. We'll come on back on Sports Bottom.

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4: 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Don't talk about playoffs? You kidding me? 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I just hope we can win a game.

0: Quick Tittle ate 200 chicken wings at yo mama's house last night. Now, back to Fat Boy.
1: All right, thank you for that. Coming up in the next hour, Esther McGregor and Zach Braff. So, Manchester City, with the 114 guilty infractions out of 115, at least they were innocent on one, right? If they retroactively go back and strip them of all their titles, that means the Premier League champ, 11-12, will be Man United. 13-14 will be Liverpool. The Premier League champ, 2017-18, will be Manchester United. The FA Cup winner, 2011, Stoke City. The League Cup, 2014, Sutherland. The League Cup, 2016, Liverpool. The League Cup, 2018, Arsenal. That's seven trophies that they will have to give back. And if you think about it, Wigan had seven charges, were docked 11 points. You had Reading, six charges, docked 16 points. Everton, two charges, docked 8. Notts Forest, one charge, docked 4. Leicester, one charge, docked 6. So far right now, Chelsea have 74 charges with no points deducted that they've been guilty of, and double that to about 115 for Manchester City, 0 points deducted. But as I said, Leicester City, one guilty charge, 6 points. Reading, six charges, 16 points. So it's almost like, what are we going to do, go back in time and act like it never happened? I guess this is going to be a long appeals process, though. All right, I'm Rick Tittle. We'll take a break. Come on back for hour three.

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1: News this hour from Town Hall. I'm John Scott. Eight counties in New Jersey remained under a state of emergency as crews continue to restore power in areas hard hit from a nor'easter.
2: The storm caused street flooding in numerous communities along the Jersey Shore. There were voluntary evacuations in Manasquan, where this guy says it was a close call.
3: Oh, this is the worst. This one was the worst for us. Another foot or two higher, it would have been in the house.
2: First responders dealt with home and vehicle water rescues in Seabright, and significant beach erosion being reported in the Brigantine area. Governor Mikey Sherrill says NJDEP crews will be inspecting the beaches.
4: We will start fixing what we can and submit an application for federal assistance, if appropriate.
2: There are school districts either closed or with delayed openings today. In New Jersey, I'm Scott Pringle.
1: Wind is whipping Mexico's northern Pacific coast, and water has started to flood some streets as Hurricane Polo bears down on Baja California Sur. The hurricane threatening flash floods and mudslides in the fishing town of Puerto San Carlos. High tides and pounding waves from Polo were breaching sea barriers as residents worried for their homes in the mostly empty town. Polo could bring heavy rain and flooding to parts of the U.S. Southwest later in the week. A Haitian-American pastor on trial in Miami federal court for allegedly conspiring to kidnap and kill Haiti's president in 2021.
5: 67-year-old Christian Emmanuel Sinan's jury trial comes as the Florida-based doctor was unable to stand trial with four other men due to health reasons. Former federal prosecutor David Weinstein on his motive.
6: Now, you know, remember, he was trying to be, I believe, the next president, and so the incentive here for him is a little bit different than those of the other people who were involved.
5: Sinan has pleaded not guilty to eight charges, the most serious being conspiring to kidnap or kill a person outside the U.S. If convicted, he faces life in prison. Karen Curtis, Miami.
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1: Apparently, a lot of Americans just want to have fun, and they're willing to pay for it.
8: Bank of America data shows that funflation, the increased cost of fun, is on the rise, but consumers are not cutting back. The bank says spending on hobbies grew nearly 8% in August. The latest Bureau of Labor Statistics Consumer Price Index data found that the Recreation Index, that includes video and audio, pets and pet services, sporting goods, and photography, rose nearly 3%. In the past year. Rich Thomason reporting.
1: Weathered wooden beams, possibly from a 19th century shipwreck, have emerged from the sand along Nantucket's southern shore after a powerful nor'easter battered the island. The remains surface near an area where pieces believed to belong to the Warren Sawyer, a schooner wrecked in 1884 while carrying cotton and scrap iron from New Orleans to Boston. News at townhall.com. New York-based PepsiCo planning to hike prices on some of its most popular snacks and drinks, among them Doritos, Ruffles, and Cheetos.
9: The company, headquartered in Purchase, says prices on certain products will rise by a low to mid-single-digit percentage, with increases expected by the end of the year or early 2027. PepsiCo says the hikes are meant to keep pace with inflation and offset higher commodity, packaging, and transportation costs. This comes just months after the company cut prices on some larger snack bags by as much as 15% in an effort to attract consumers. PepsiCo says prices on these affected products are still expected to remain below the price levels prior to the earlier cuts. I'm Liz Warner.
1: The beach in a small Southern California community has been shrinking due to rising ocean waters. San Clemente's residents will vote in November on a proposal for a 1% sales tax addition to help pay for more sand. More on these stories at townhall.com.
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15: Hello, everyone. Good evening and welcome in. Happy Monday. It's Sports Overnight America here on the Sports Byline Broadcast Network. Jeff Rich with you from Phoenix, Arizona. Jen Rich is to my left. Daniel Ogden is up in San Francisco. We got a lot of weekend to recap, a little bit of Monday to look back on, and we've got we got some playoffs in Major League Baseball ahead. With apologies to Daniel and his Giants who did not qualify for the postseason. It's happy times, depending on how you look at it. How do you look at it, Jen Rich, as a Cubs fan?
16: I think it's going to be another year that they get swept in the first round.
15: You don't care for the playoffs.
16: I don't. I hate the playoffs.
15: In any sport, right?
16: Yeah.
15: It was exciting when we were up in Oakland. What year was that? Like 2012 when the Coyotes won a playoff series with fans in the stands, like,
16: yeah,
15: in front of their I think they actually clinched in Chicago, right?
16: They did.
15: And they clinched in Chicago, but we had an interesting group of fans on that flight back from Oakland, and I can't remember if we were flying from Oakland, we were probably flying back to Mesa, Arizona, but that was a long time ago. Hockey season right around the corner. Basketball had their media day. Thrilling finishes, not so thrilling for the AL West. Not so thrilling for that last wild card spot because you didn't have any drama there, really. It was, if the Phillies lost and the Diamondbacks won, the Diamondbacks would have got that last spot. But Houston and Texas, they did not have interesting final games. Actually, probably one of the more interesting games of Sunday, John, was your Chicago Cubs down in Tampa taking on the Red Sox.
16: Yeah, where they 23,000 random people got together with 24-hour notice that the Red Sox and the Cubbies were going to be playing a game there, and they looked up the average attendance for the Rays games. It's 17,000, and that 23,000 outshot, what did I say it was, like 58 of their home games. Yeah, they had less people there than Cubs Red Sox pulled on a random Sunday.
15: All right, we got all to talk about. We're going to take a quick break. Daniel, we'll get with you after the break. It's Sports Overnight America, and we'll be right back.
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24: She's flipping the script. It's time for her to ask the questions. Here's Jen Rich.

0: She's flipping the script. It's time for her to ask the questions. 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
1: Hello, everyone, and welcome back to Sports Overnight America. Jen Rich with you from Phoenix. Jeff Rich sitting across from me and Daniel Ogden up in studio. When you're not listening to us live, make sure you check us out on the social medias at What's Up Riches, at A Girl in Many Hats, and of course, don't forget the Sports Byline Network at Sports Byline USA. That was kind of a surprising, that was kind of a surprising display from the Bears this evening. Traditionally, down here in Phoenix, because we don't have the football package, because I don't like giving the NFL money, because as I've expressed previously, I really kind of hate the NFL, but we get a couple games a year on regular TV down here that the Bears are on, and I'll watch it. I mean, you know, if it's going to be on regular TV, you know, like, why not, right? And I almost always regret it. And that was last Sunday. Had to get them kind of, see them, watch them get beaten up last Sunday. So I was not expecting, expecting good things this evening.
2: You gave zero Fs on Thursday night about the Packers and the Falcons.
1: Watching the Packers get beat by the Falcons like that was exactly what I needed.
2: It was like side TV action.
1: It was like therapeutic.
2: Right.
1: Yeah.
2: We'll tell you about what you've been watching. We'll hold that off for next segment.
1: Yeah.
2: But, yeah, so we have the Bears and the Eagles on tonight. And, you know, it's Jalen Hurts. It's the Eagles kind of at full strength. Saquon Barkley is the, you know, is the featured event there. And you know, without A.J. Brown, who's moved on. But allowed Devin Smith, the slim reaper, to step into that, you know, into that primary receiver role for Jalen Hurts. And, of course, they got Saquon Barkley, and they got some names on the defensive side of the ball. They got, you know, Nick Sirianni with a couple years under his belt there. And they went into... It was in Chicago, right?
1: It was in Chicago, yeah.
2: Yeah, so they went...
1: It was hard to tell because the weather was actually kind of nice.
2: The weather was nice in Chicago.
1: Yeah, it wasn't crummy like it typically is.
2: It's such a rarity.
1: It rained all of last week. I don't remember who they played last week.
2: They lost.
1: I just know it rained the whole time, and it was a crap game.
2: What did they lose to, like, Detroit? That's a division game. Minnesota?
1: Was it the same like the Vikings? I think it was the Vikings.
2: Hey, Daniel, welcome to the show. You remember who the Bears dropped week two against?
3: Yeah, the Vikings. 9-3.
1: It was the Vikings. Yeah.
2: 9-3.
3: Brian Flores' defense.
1: Yeah. Well, it's just because, I know, you're like, oh, 9-3, that's, you know, kind of football-y. The problem with that is that the Bears put up 59 on the Panthers the week before that.
2: Yeah.
1: So to put up 59... I have all these Chicago teams. They just, like, they do this. The Cubs do it, too. They put up, like, 20 runs in a game. You know, you score 59 points in one game. These points don't carry over. Like, the next games they play, the Cubs will go, like, three games without scoring again. And then the Bears had a 9-3 loss against the Vikings after putting up 59 points the week before.
2: See, I've never experienced that.
3: I will say, in their defense, Tom Show, you know, we have handicappers on Fridays. One of the handicappers we have on, his like lock of the weekend was under Bears Vikings because he knew that it was supposed to rain, and it did rain.
1: It rained the whole time. Yeah, and not just like a little light sprinkling. It was just like pouring the whole time. It was similar to the tears that were coming down my face.
2: Understood. Pretty epic performance from Case Keenum, who hadn't started a game since, what year was it, Jen?
1: I don't even know.
2: 23?
1: It's been a while, though. Honestly, I didn't even know he was still playing.
2: I think he was with the Browns the last time that he actually started a game. It's been that long. I don't know that it's been going back to the Browns days. Maybe it was with... the Vikings or Houston. He did throw that Minneapolis miracle the year that the Vikings were, yeah, and that put the Vikings like one game away from the Super Bowl, and I think that they lost that game. And if I'm, you know, in fact, that was the year that it was a while ago now. It was like 2018 when you know, they went in and they Prince, you know, they had Prince tribute at halftime there, and then the the Eagles held on at the end to beat the Patriots that year. I think that was like an 8-point win for them. But nonetheless, fast forward.
3: That year, but yeah.
2: Yeah. Oh,
3: Miles Jack wasn't down. I'll still go to bat on that one.
2: See, I must have been a Jaguars fan checks in.
3: And that was against New England, which we got, you know, a little retribution for yesterday.
2: Nice. Yeah. Nice. Yeah, those revenge games, sometimes they're a day late and a dollar short, but a win's a win. I mean, if you're 2-1, which most of the league it feels like is, the entire AFC North is 2-1, the Bears are 2-1, the Jaguars are 2-1 on the year, and
3: remember when the Jaguars whooping on the Browns week one? I believe I texted you this yesterday, but remember when that was only because the Browns are so terrible?
2: Browns had a loss that's.
3: Yeah, and what's the Browns record now?
2: They're 2-1.
3: Yeah, so 2-1. Are they that bad? I don't think so.
2: No, and I'll tell you what, I thought the Bengals were going to put something up at the end there against the Steelers, and they ended up fumbling the game away. I went from being convinced that the Bengals were the best team in the AFC North to wondering if they might actually be the worst after losing to Pittsburgh. I mean, that Baltimore. Did you watch much of that Baltimore Dallas game?
3: Yeah, I watched a lot of that game. I watched a lot of Cincinnati. Cincinnati has not played well, which doesn't bode well for us. And by us, I mean the Jaguars, because we play them next week, which means they're, like, due to play well, so they're probably going to kick our ass. But Cincinnati has not played well. Pittsburgh didn't play well until yesterday. I also feel like Baltimore really has not played very well at all.
2: No, I mean, they played in a good game. I don't know that they played particularly well. I will say that I was entertained by the primetime game on Sunday night. I thought that Denver pulled a rabbit out of their hat for sure. I thought that was most definitely offensive pass interference. I put this on my X account this morning at TriBatter. That it was ironic that it should have been offensive pass interference, and if the receiver doesn't drag the defender with him to the sideline, the defender probably doesn't make that interception, which was negated by the bogus DPI call on that anyway. But teams are struggling. The teams that were good a year ago are definitely struggling. We've got the Rams at 1-2 at this point in the season. I mean, the Chiefs, who were a non-playoff team a year ago, they're 3-0. I haven't bothered watching them since the Monday night opener that they played, and we've kind of gone over that.
3: They could have lost yesterday if the refs didn't suck.
2: Yeah, the Lions just squeezed it out against the New York Jets. Jameis, now I'm going to ask you a question. I want your honest answer. J.J. McCarthy or Jameis Winston to start for the Giants next week?
3: Jameis.
2: I'm going with Jameis, too. I'll tell you what, if the Giants will offer Jameis straight up for Shadur, I would take that in a heartbeat. You know, we've got to stop talking about Shadur Sanders like he was the hype that he was supposed to be. I mean, I think that he's by all measures, I think that he's a good young man. He's gotten past all that swagger that probably did cause him to drop a little bit in the draft. I don't know that he was ever realistically going to go in the top five, but Sean Watson's kind of figuring it out after not playing football for a while and, quite frankly, sucking when he did. But we got some baseball to talk about on the other side, and Jen Rich is going to have the floor. I think it's going to be interesting, and might not be the kind of baseball that you're looking forward to hearing about. Jen Rich, Jeff Rich, Daniel Ogden, Sports Overnight America. We'll be right back.

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0: Sports Overnight America from Phoenix with Jen and Jeff Rich.
1: And we're back. I am the Jeff half of the Jen and Jeff Rich duo from Phoenix, Arizona. And here in Phoenix, it was kind of a coin flip going into the weekend whether we were going to get postseason baseball. Not necessarily here in Phoenix, but with one of the teams. But you had the Diamondbacks.
2: Oh, I mean, there was a little bit there where I thought even the Cubs weren't going to make it. I'm like, the Cubs were playing so crappy. The Diamondbacks got kind of hot. I'm like, I would not put it past the Cubs to lose all the rest of their games, and then the Diamondbacks find a way to weasel in there.
1: Yeah, the Cubs pulled off like the last game against the Marlins to get the clinch. They weren't getting the Diamondbacks losing because Diamondbacks won like six straight going into that. I mean, if you ask me, because the Cubs did clinch their last game against the Marlins, but you had the Diamondbacks and the Phillies just kind of collapsed that last week or so.
2: Yeah.
1: And you know, going into Saturday, in fact, I remember just looking at it as, you know, the Diamondbacks actually, you know, the Phillies actually had a chance to clinch, but, you know, we're playing against the Tampa Bay Rays, who have everything locked up, have home field throughout the whole thing, you know, in the American League anyway, and they're still trying to get wins under their belt. They're playing in Philadelphia. Cubs are scheduled to play in Boston. Weather's terrible. You know, they're waiting for horrible things to happen in the Northeast. It took us a while to get that Philly and Rays game underway on Saturday, and, you know, when the question came up, are the Diamondbacks going to make the playoffs? Well, they were a game back going into play on Saturday. They held the tiebreaker against the Philadelphia Phillies. They split the season series head to head 3-3, but it was like because the Diamondbacks get to beat up on the Giants and the Rockies, and the East is all competitive teams, you know, right down first through fifth, including the Nats and the Mets there, that, you know, the Diamondbacks were going to win on some, like, you know, cockamamie tiebreaker. And they, you know, they had all kinds of momentum. Padres, you know, yes, they wanted to win. Padres ended up with home field over the Cubs. That was locked up before Sunday's game. Sunday's game was meaningless down in Tampa between the Rays and the Cubs, right? Between the Red Sox and the Cubs.
2: But they were able to, yeah, move that game to neutral covered site to play. And then the Yankees Orioles game, like, Orioles couldn't lose their last game of the season because they didn't play it.
1: Because
2: it didn't matter. Like, there was no.
1: It didn't
2: matter if the Yankees won or the Orioles won, so they just completely scrapped that game. So at least we got to play. I'd be really upset if I was a baseball fan, my team wasn't going to the playoffs. I was really looking forward to that last game. And just taking in that one last game of the season before crawling off into the off season to cry, and then you don't even get your game.
1: There was somebody in the stadium group on Facebook that was just talking about, you know, woe is me, my bad luck, you know, and admittedly first world problems, but he's like, yeah, he's like, you know, I bought a ticket, you know, I'm going to take a special trip to New York to see, I got Saturday tickets for the Yankees and the Orioles, and Saturday tickets weren't honored for the doubleheader on Friday because it was just one admission for both games.
2: Yeah.
1: So if you had Saturday tickets, you could get a refund, you know, you could try to rain check it for Sunday. As it turned out, there was no game on Sunday, and he also had tickets to the Giants game, and he's like, and I don't even have Jackson Dart. I gotta go watch Jameis Winston play for the New York Giants. So I did catch a bunch of that, but just because we don't have live Diamondbacks action doesn't mean that there's not baseball to be watched about something going on here in Arizona. Can you tell us a little bit about that, Jen?
2: So, I had kind of a rough week. We had to help Mr. Studio Cat pass. Yeah. So it was a really, really sad week.
1: Shout out Mr. Bubba Cat, by the way. Appreciate
2: Mr.
1: your time,
2: Bubba Cat. You were a super awesome Studio Cat, even though you had no formal training and no thumbs. He did a really good job. But so I was just, like, really in a crummy mood all week, just off and on, super sad, and just kind of really needed something to distract myself. And as the world should work out, it was, it was time for there to be trash that I was interested in. And this trash was called, well, is, because it's like a still a thing. Kim Kardashian made a reality show based on a group of parents from right here in Arizona, in Scottsdale. All of their kids play at this super elite baseball school that's like 2 miles away from my office that I've never heard of before, this show. But it's supposed to be super elite. But anyways, it's called Team Moms Baseball. And this follows like 7 or 8 families as their kids are playing for this legendary prep academy in Scottsdale, in Arizona, training intensely for Division I college scholarships, NIL. The assumption is that they'll go to be MLB players, which is wild because like a third of, like a tenth of a percent of all baseball players go on to. So the fact that multiple kids from this one academy could go on is like insane. But, you know, all of the parents, of course, think their children are the bestest player. They have side trainers in addition to going to this like $18,000 a year school.
1: Which is an online school.
2: Yeah, I was going to say, we're very, very little of it is school. It is like 10 hours a week of online school, and the rest of it is all just Pilates and weight training and mock drafts, and I don't know. Like, it's, I needed it, though, because it was supposed to be, the focus was supposed to be on these kids, their baseball playing.
1: The show was called Team Moms.
2: Well, because I think when they went into this, they thought they were going to get more of the baseball side of it. But all of these families have their own little personalities, and they kind of clash a little.
1: Yeah. It's Dance Moms.
3: There's no way that they went into that show thinking that it was going to be about baseball players.
2: Yeah, probably not. But
3: what was the name of the show again?
2: Well, it's Team Moms Baseball.
3: Yes, exactly.
2: Which leads
3: team
2: me
3: moms.
2: To believe there's going to be
3: not
2: other team moms.
3: Baseball players.
2: Like
3: team
2: hockey
3: moms.
2: And football and flag football.
3: Yeah, so the focus
2: basketball.
3: Of the show was all about the parents, I would guess.
2: Yeah, well, so it's Kim Kardashian and the producers of Love Island. So, like, yeah. Like, that's,
3: I mean,
2: that's
3: I
2: what you're getting.
3: I don't watch Love Island, but it still sounds like it's up my alley.
2: Yeah. Every now and then there's just a reality TV show that I call it trash. I'm like, just let me watch my trash. I'm going to eat trash while I'm watching trash. Probably going to drink some trash.
3: Yeah, that's
2: trash.
3: What I say when I'm watching Below Deck.
2: Yeah, it's the trash. It's just the mind. You don't have to think about it. You're just entertained. You're just watching these people be ridiculous. It's just trash. My favorite part of the show, spoiler alert, is they talk about for like 2 whole episodes about how they're going to go up to Sedona. Sedona, Sedona, Sedona. I can't wait to go to Sedona. And Sedona, we're going to Sedona. Sedona, Sedona, Sedona. Yeah, so Sedona was actually a town called Jerome, which is 35 miles away from Sedona. But, yeah, you do you.
1: Jen, going up 89A?
2: Yeah.
1: Once you get out, because you leave Prescott Valley, and you go up north on 89A, and you go through Oak Creek Canyon, and when you come out of Oak Creek Canyon, you go through Jerome.
2: And it's, I mean, it's a known town in Arizona, because it was huge.
1: It's a mining town.
2: Yeah.
1: Yeah.
2: Huge and mining town.
1: Then you come off the mountain.
2: 20,000% haunted.
1: And you go through a little town called Clarkdale. Then you go through probably one of the bigger cities in the county up there, Cottonwood. And then you have a long drive through the middle of nowhere, which is referred to as Cornville.
2: More wine.
1: Right. And then you get into the south end of Sedona. So, like you said, it's about a 45-minute drive from Jerome to
2: I mean, if
1: Sedona.
2: I'm being honest, I would rather spend my time in Jerome and Cornville than I would Sedona. I think Sedona is kind of overrated.
1: Sedona's
3: you know what I thought
2: but
3: you were
2: it is overrated.
3: When you were telling that story before you said that they didn't actually go to Sedona.
1: Do you think we were going to make a Rossini Vrabel reference?
3: No, I was. I mean, that's not bad either.
2: That probably
3: would
2: have been
3: happening
2: around
3: the
2: same time.
3: They literally drove up there or like went up there, took a picture, and just left.
2: No, they rented a huge giant mansion up there, which I promise you was haunted because everything up there is haunted. Huge giant house. I think it was called Wild Daisy or Small Daisy or something.
4: Nice.
2: Little Daisy, Jerome. It looked like a neat place. Like 8 bajillion rooms.
4: Yeah.
2: Lots of places for the douchebackery to roll out.
1: Yeah, this show was... look, I don't have any standards here. I don't have any pride. We watch Jersey Shore, Family Vacation, plenty of like reality cooking shows. I mean, all the cooking competitions are reality shows, right? I watched The Real World way back when.
2: Big Obnoxious Fiance.
1: Yeah, it was some of those fun ones, like Real Millionaire.
2: Yeah.
1: But like, I don't get into like The Real Housewives and everything, and I think I have that kind of vibe.
2: Yeah, I think I want to, after watching.
1: You're ready to take the one?
2: Wait for some more trash.
1: So, anyway, Baseball Moms, produced by Kim Kardashian.
2: It's on Paramount Plus.
1: Streaming now on Paramount Plus. Thanks for the reset on that, Jen.
2: I was sad that it ended. Like, I'm ready for there to be a season two. Like, I need people, just turn it on as background noise. I need the viewership to be high enough that we get a second season.
1: All right, shout out to troops hosting on the AFN, EOS's Sports Overnight America. 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
1: All right, welcome back, everyone. Let's get down to some brass tacks with baseball. Subscription might be necessary if you want to watch all these playoff games. I mean, there's only four sets of wild card series going on Tuesday, Wednesday, and Thursday. I'll give these to you in Pacific time. Kicking off our action on Tuesday, we're going to have, and these are the times for all 3 days. No network changes. Network changes will happen if there is, well, actually, no network changes. Time changes will happen if series end in two games and we only have like one or two games to play on Thursday. But let's tell you, Tuesday, Wednesday, Thursday, if necessary, at 11 a.m. Pacific time, you've got the Phillies and the Atlanta Braves. Phillies get in as the 5 seed. The six seed.
2: Is that a question?
1: By the skin of their teeth, they survived the. They managed to beat the Rays, so they did punch their own ticket. And the Diamondbacks dropped 2 of 3 to the San Diego Padres in San Diego over the weekend. So Phillies narrowly get in as the 6th seed in the National League. They'll play the American League East champs, the Atlanta Braves. All 3 games will be in Atlanta. And I'm not really overly sold on Atlanta, Jen, but the way that Philadelphia played this last month of the season, I'm just not inspired by them at all. The way that they went out last year, I mean, you really think about it, Kirkering makes a good throw to the plate. You know, they play on at L.A., and, you know, it's possible that they come back in that series. I don't want to say it's likely, but bitter ending to last year. They put the band back together. They bring Real Muto back. Schwarber sticks around, and for it to end as a 6th seed, I'd be very surprised to see them take 2 games from Atlanta a year, and I'll go as far as to say I'm not sure I'm expecting the Phillies to still be playing baseball on Thursday.
2: I think that's fair.
1: Okay. And then at 2 o'clock Pacific time, so that game will be on NBC.
2: Yeah.
1: So tune in. You get rabbit ears, you have basic cable, whatever. You'll be able to watch that game. White Sox in Houston, a rematch of the 2005 World Series. Not that anybody's still around.
2: No one remembers that.
1: Yeah, Houston's not even in the National
2: League. Even the sports medias don't remember that.
1: By way of an 81-81 record, the Houston Astros are your American League West champion. They're going to host the 6th seed, the Chicago White Sox, who there wasn't as much drama in the American League. I mean, it came down to Texas and Houston for that last spot in the Western Division Championship. Cleveland and Chicago have known since like Thursday, maybe Friday, that they were both going to be in the playoffs. It was just a matter of who was going to be the 2 seed and who's going to be the 6th seed in the American League. You've got to have the Peacock service to watch these games. Again, 2 o'clock Pacific time. White Sox at the Houston Astros. The White Sox were a team this year, Daniel, that really surprised people. 100 losses in each of the last 2 seasons, and then they bounced back here in 2026. They had a pretty good grip on the

0: American League Central Division. And then I think that the jitters and the nerves got to them towards the end of the season, but they get it. They give it to you on offense, in every spot in the lineup. Montgomery, Mydroth, Murakami, of course, is the has the straw that stirs the drink and knocks the ball out of the park for these guys. Pitching is good, but it's not great. Houston, I think that's the way you describe them, is they are a good team. They've got some postseason experience. They've got some championship pedigree there, but it's not the same Houston team that Dusty Baker most recently led to a championship 4 or 5 years ago. White Sox are going to be hungry. I think White Sox fans have been kind of upset with some of the decisions of Venables, but this is where we're at. White Sox and Houston, winner plays the Cleveland Guardians. And then the winner of the Phillies and the Braves, they're going to go on to play the Dodgers. And then the game that everybody, the series that everybody's supposed to be excited about, and thank God it's only three games, but 5 o'clock Pacific time, 8 Eastern, you got the Red Sox at the Yankees, and I think that this is like a Boston-New York series on Temu, as the kids like to say. You got anything on Yankees Red Sox, Daniel?
1: Team of Boston.
0: They're like the Burgundy Sox.
1: Burgundy Sox, that's a good one.
0: Yeah, how about another Peacock exclusive, the Cubs at the San Diego Padres. Rematch of the 1984 NLCS, which was 5 games. This is only 3. Cubs have pitching. Cubs have the lineup. Cubs have the capability. I think that it just comes down to execution. And not that the Padres don't have those things. Padres have pitching, and they have hitting throughout. I think this is the most intriguing matchup of the 4 series that we're about to see. I think that the Braves are probably the best team that we're going to see in this opening round. But the Cubs have been really streaky this year. So they could go on a run and they could win the whole thing, or they could be on the golf course Thursday morning.
2: I think they can be on the golf course Thursday morning.
0: not a single win in San Diego.
2: No, I don't think so.
0: Okay. So, Daniel, what are your thoughts? Philly and Atlanta, you want to call it?
1: I'd like to see Philly win, but I think Atlanta will win.
0: I got the Braves all the way in that one. All right, Jen, White Sox, Astros, who plays the Guardians on Saturday?
2: White Sox.
0: I'm going with Chicago, too. I think that Houston, I actually would prefer that Cleveland plays Chicago rather than Houston, just because I've got I've just got nightmares of years past where the Indians / Guardians played Houston at 2 o'clock or 11 a.m. every day, and I've been stuck in the workplace, and I don't see a game from the series. I wouldn't have seen anything but the Saturday game against Detroit a year ago if I didn't rearrange my schedule a little bit, and it was still kind of just peeking over my shoulder to watch it. I think that Chicago is the better team. I think that I thought they were going to sweep the Rockies, and because they didn't, Cleveland got the division. But they really lost that series when they dropped 2 of 3 to the Guardians the week before. Boston and New York. New York was actually kind of on Tampa Bay's tail all year. Winner gets Tampa Bay. I would have told you Boston at the All-Star break. I would have had Boston going to the World Series at the All-Star break based on the momentum that they had. But even without Judge, I see the Yankees taking 2 of 3 playing at home. I think Boston has such a huge advantage playing at home, and they won't get to see Fenway until Game 3 against the Rays if they can make it. But I'm on New York's pitching, and Boston dropped 2 of 3 to the Guardians. They were kind of locked into that second second spot, but you know, they got a lot of youth there in Boston. I think the Yankees have a little bit more experience, and I think the Yankees are going to pull this out. I'm going to say it goes three games, though. Daniel?
1: Yeah, no, I think that's two games, actually. I think that.
0: You got a Yankee sweep? Okay. Where are you at, Daniel, with the Cubs and the Padres?
1: I actually think the Cubs are going to win that.
0: Okay. Machado get over the his playoff woes, or no, do they continue yet another year?
1: Don't know.
0: Okay, fair enough. Fair enough. I think the Cubs are going to have an advantage being the away team. I think that you get those big bats in the first inning, and I think that they're going to have to strike early. I think the Cubs win this series by putting runners on base and keeping the wheels turning in the early innings with the top of the lineup. They've got it throughout. But, I mean, if you can get PCA on, if you get Michael Bush to knock a couple out of the park, depth in the lineup, you get down to 5 and 6 with Happ and Horner.
1: You just can't have Miller and try to come back. That's not going to work.
0: Right, right. I mean, they play 8-inning games in San Diego because of that. Who else got strength in their bullpen? Baker in Tampa. Who we won't see until the weekend. Cade Smith in Cleveland. They, in fact, tied for the American League lead in saves with 41 apiece. Looking ahead, since I follow Cleveland closely, we'll talk about them a little bit here. Cleveland's got pretty good strength in their rotation, especially with a short rotation. If you could throw Parker Messick, Gavin Williams, and Tanner Bibee at teams. Joey Cantillo could go long out of the bullpen. Hunter Gaddis and Cade Smith at the back end. Eric Sobrowski's been really strong. They don't come at you from, on the left side very much, but they do have three left-handed starters between Griffin, Cantillo, and Messick. I think you want to throw Messick in game one at home against, more likely than not, I'm going to say the White Sox. And there's a lot of familiarity. These teams played 13 games against each other. The White Sox took the season series, I believe it was 7-6. And, I think that there's I think that Cleveland's got a good shot hosting the games, even though they were better on the road than they were at home this season. I think that Cleveland's got a good shot at going to the American League Championship Series, and I don't think that it matters whether they play Tampa Bay, Boston, or New York. They are going to be the underdogs in the LCS, regardless of who they play. As opposed to this divisional round that's coming up this weekend, where I think that they'd be favored over Chicago or Houston. But, depending on how the winner plays in that series, you might look at the moment, rust versus rest or rest versus rust, and you might give the team that's been playing all week the advantage, even going into Cleveland for the first two games of that series. Tampa Bay, best team in the American League, Daniel. Do they hold serve against one of their division rivals, or are they in a little bit of trouble maybe when the big bats from Boston or New York come to town?
1: I don't know. That's a great question. I don't know that I can say definitively one way or the other, to be 100% honest.
0: Okay, so between the Braves, Phillies against the Dodgers, or the Padres or Cubs against the Milwaukee Brewers, does anything derail the chances that, do you see anything derailing the crash course that we seem to be on for Dodgers v. Brewers in the LCS?
1: Yeah, I think as much as I hope the Dodgers lose, obviously, I don't really see that happening. But I could definitely see the winner of San Diego and uh, the, the Cubs beating Milwaukee. Hopefully it's the Cubs. And I feel like the Phillies are a better matchup against the Dodgers, but who knows. And then on a complete side note, shout out Mike Grieco. Great career.
0: Most definitely. And we said sayonara to Justin Verlander on Saturday. He left the game with the trailing by a couple, and the Tigers hit a walk-off on an emotional day there in Detroit.
1: On Sunday.
0: Nice. We got one segment coming up. That's Sports Overnight America. We'll be right back.
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0: Jen and Jeff Rich.
1: Hey, everybody, welcome back. We got caught up in Kim Kardashian, so we didn't get your football resets from the weekend. We'll talk about Iowa's epic win over Michigan in the final seconds. We'll get to some of the incredible NFL action that we had on Sunday afternoon. Talk a little bit about that night game. But let's go back to September 28th, 1941. On the final day of the regular season, Ted Williams collects 6 hits and 8 at-bats during a doubleheader against the Philadelphia Athletics at Shibe Park in Philadelphia, finishing the season with a batting average of .406. The Red Sox star comes into the day with an average of .399 and .55. Batting averages are rounded to the nearest thousandth of a point, and if he sits out the final 2 games, his average will go into the books officially at .400. Williams insists on playing and records hits in his first 4 at-bats, and Boston wins the first game 12-11, loses the second game 7-1. Birthdays on September 28th, Alice Marble back in 1913, Tom Harmon, his son was in summer school, 1919, Steve Largent, 1954, Grant Fuhr, 1962, and Ryan Zimmerman, eligible for the Hall of Fame on next year's ballot, 1984. And that's all I got for you tonight. Thanks to Jen for hanging out, giving us some reality TV recaps. Day locked in, getting it done in San Francisco, and I limped through it, but I made it. Jeff Rich from Phoenix, Arizona. This has been Sports Overnight America. Now stay tuned for more sports coming your way next hour on the Sports Byline Broadcast Network.
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3: News this hour from Town Hall, I'm John Scott. The Senate has approved the Protect College Sports Act, a sweeping measure designed to address concerns over fairness and competitive balance in collegiate athletics. The legislation, led by Senators Ted Cruz and Maria Cantwell, passed the chamber by a 77-22 vote, following months of bipartisan negotiations and debate. Among changes, the bill grants the NCAA broad federal antitrust protections and places limits on how much athletes can receive for the use of their name, image, and likeness. It also caps agent fees at 5% and restricts schools to $50 million in annual spending on athletes. President Trump pushing his record as he tries to pump up Republicans before the upcoming midterms. Speaking to reporters at the White House, the president touted low crime numbers, positive economic indicators, and promised the price of gas will drop soon once the Iran war ends.
4: And we have a strong border. We have the best economy, the biggest investment in the history of our country. Think of that.
3: The president will be stumping for candidates in Oklahoma on Thursday and Alabama on Friday. The Education Department officially rolling back Title IX protections for trans students.
5: On Monday, Education Secretary Linda McMahon rescinded the Biden administration's interpretation of the law, eliminating gender identity as a protected class, saying it will protect women's sports. The rule had already been struck down by the courts in Republican-led states. The National Women's Law Center criticized the decision, saying the Trump administration should be enforcing the law to protect survivors of sexual assault. I'm Wendy Swanson.
3: The late September nor'easter will continue to impact Massachusetts overnight, despite the storm gradually winding down. Some minor impacts, they are still expected, from flooding to coastal concerns. More on these stories from townhall.com.
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9: The FBI's Los Angeles field office announcing a $1 million reward for the capture of a murder suspect.
10: Officials say Satinderjeet Singh, who also goes by the name Goldie Brar and other aliases, is wanted in connection with multiple murders in Southern California and elsewhere. Singh is on the FBI's 10 most wanted fugitives list. The agency says he's wanted on suspicion of conspiracy as part of an organized criminal organization, targeted killings, extortion, and narcotics-related crimes. Investigators say Singh is the North American boss of the Lawrence Bishnoi crime group, which is connected with violent acts in Southern California. I'm Daniel Martindale.
9: Supreme Court Justice Samuel Alito will no longer take part in a major climate change case. Environmental groups and ethics advocates urged Alito to step aside because he owns stock in several oil and energy companies. That case centers on whether lawsuits seeking to hold fossil fuel companies responsible for climate change can move forward in state courts. News at townhall.com. Reports of a nice pullback just got shut down.
11: The Trump administration says there's no change in immigration enforcement. Reports circulated that ICE field officers were told to focus only on the worst criminal offenders. Verbal worst first guidance went out this week and alarmed agents. Officials said the confusion came from internal talks about prioritizing the most serious cases, not a formal shift. President Trump is reaffirming the deportation push. Willie Nelson, Washington.
9: An Arizona tour company suing the Trump administration over higher national park fees for international visitors. Across Arizona Tours says the added costs have caused potential customers to cancel tours, particularly trips to the Grand Canyon. The policy charges non-residents an extra $100 at 11 of the nation's most visited parks, while the annual pass costs $250 for non-residents compared with $80 for U.S. residents. More on these stories at townhall.com.
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15: And that's 515-500-2224. 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
16: Rick Tittle knows his sports.
17: I hate that guy.
16: I love that guy. Oh my gosh, he's so fine. Rick Tittle brings home the bacon, fries it up in a pan, and then he eats it.
18: Ricky T in the hizzle for shizzle, biznatch.

0: Thank you for that, and welcome back to the show. It's interesting development. By the way, Zach Braff and Esther McGregor to join us in the next segment. It's an interesting development between Major League Baseball and the White House. They have been scouting locations to have baseball games. You know, we do the one out in the corn in Iowa. I assume that's Iowa. It's got to be Iowa. Let's just go with Iowa. You know, they had one at Rickman Stadium where Willie Mays once played a Negro League salute. Negro League Hall of Fame just had some more inductees over the weekend as well. But apparently they have settled on the Grand Tetons. And it's funny because Teton means booby in French. The big boobs. And that's a Beavis and Butthead thing, but that's what Grand Teton means. Or Greg Teton, that'd be a good name. The Big Boob National Park. It's the eighth most visited national park. It's technically part of the Rocky Mountains, but I've been there, I've seen it. It's amazing. And you can kind of go through a southern part pass and get to Jackson, Wyoming, which some people call Jackson Hole. Everywhere around it just says Jackson. But anyway, the Million Dollar Cowboy Bar there, my favorite bar in America, bar none. That's got to be my favorite bar in America, is the Million Dollar Cowboy Bar. And then even when you're in Idaho, like if you're in like Rexburg, where Ryan Hamilton's from, you can see the Grand Tetons out in the distance. But is that blasphemy? Is that blasphemy to build have a baseball game in a national park? I don't think so. There's so much land. And a baseball field's not that big. And if you're just going to have a game there and get out like the corn, I don't have a problem with it. I would just have a problem if they built like an Applebee's next door to it or something and a Starbucks. All right, I'm Rick Tittle. Come on back.
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1: All right, thanks for that, and welcome back to the show. We'll do a little shorter segment this time so we can at least be ready for the junket coming up here in, I don't know, about 8 minutes or so. So you might have seen the play where the USC defender hit the Oregon quarterback and put him in the hospital. Luckily, it's just a concussion. Concussions aren't fun. I know about them. You might as well. But that's better than anything worse. When I saw it, I didn't think it was a war crime. But the problem I had was the defender, Stevens, having a good time with it, you know, high-fiving everybody. There's something you got to understand about the mentality of a defensive football player. That's all you want to do is get the quarterback out of the game. Now, it was a dirty play, but it wasn't egregious because Dante Moore slid, and then Stevens was already getting low to tackle him. Now, at that point, you have to lay off. You don't throw your shoulder into the guy's face. So he did deserve to get kicked out of the game. It was targeting. But Chris Sims had to apologize for something he said. Chris Sims said at the time, "What a Debbie Downer moment. You have to have a soft spot in your heart for the defenders right now. Dante Moore is 6'3", 240 pounds, and he's running at you. The defender, Stevens, is bracing himself, getting ready to get low to make the tackle. So, yes, you as a defender have to know in this day and age that you have to be careful with the quarterback, but I'm also going to say Dante Moore, I do think he slid very late and put the defender in kind of a no-win situation." Less than 24 hours later, Sims said, "I'd like to take a moment to apologize to everyone for the way I handled the halftime last night between the Oregon Ducks and USC Trojans. I clearly did not show enough sympathy for the situation. Just diving right into football stuff. I'm sorry for that. I love college football. I want to apologize to all college football fans out there, especially the Oregon Duck fans. I've got great respect for the Oregon Ducks and Dante Moore. If anyone's seen anything I said, is one of my favorite players in all of college football." He goes on, "I've got great respect for Dan Lanning and what he does for that Oregon Duck football organization. I mishandled it and I was wrong and I'm sorry for that. I do have tremendous sympathy for the situation. As a guy who almost died on the field from a hard hit 20 years ago, I understand the game, how brutal it can be, and how we have to protect each other on the football field." And you say, "You're only apologizing for the backlash." Well, Chris Sims, and we covered it at the time on this show, he had a ruptured spleen when he was playing for the University of Texas. And then his dad, Phil Sims, said, "You can say anything you want about my son, but don't ever say he's not tough." And I'm like, yeah. And I think Chris Sims, by the way, is 1,000 times better than his dad on TV. I thought his dad, quite honestly, was stupid. Do you ever see him do the color commentating for a game? A guy would fumble the ball, and then he would say, like, "Yeah, but it looks like a first down right there. It looks like a first down. Definitely a first down. Oh, wait, the ball came out." Like, oh, my gosh. Remember when the Niners didn't try in their last game? They rested everyone. And then the Giants needed the Niners to win, and Phil Sims said, "The Niners laid down like dogs." I think Chris Sims had a good point. It's just that the guy shouldn't have been celebrating like that. That's where he got it wrong completely. All right, let's take a quick break, and we will come on back. We're not going to go to a break right now. Oh, sorry, we have an update. It's hard to read and talk at the same time. Okay, so we're not going to go to break here. All right. Just to reiterate, Dante Moore, he slid a little bit late, but the guy completely could have laid off. And all I can do is think about how I, for me as a player on the Division II level, I remember a quarterback coming at me, and I ended up just laying on top of him. Not in that way, but I just, like, you know, I laid off putting my shoulder into him, more or less. And they did not have the slide rule back then. But in college football, when you go down, you're tackled. And see, growing up in a football town, and I know the Bay Area isn't a town, but growing up thinking that Cal and Stanford were stupid, which I still do pretty much. I hate Stanford. I just think Cal is lame. And they proved it again Friday night. That's just Cal for you. It's just the same old, it's the same old story. They will put five quarterbacks in the Super Bowl off the top of my head. Goff, Morton, Cap, Rodgers, Ferragamo, am I missing one? They'll have Hall of Fame talent, but when they're in Strawberry Canyon, they suck. But anyway, growing up in a college town, all I thought of was, football to me was just NFL. And I do remember in college when I said, hey, they stopped, they didn't do the two-minute warning. And my coach goes, they don't have a two-minute warning in college, dumbass. I said that to my head coach during a game. He like pulled off his headset. He's like, what do you want? I go, they didn't stop. They don't have it in college, dumbass. And I was like, oh. I thought they did. That tells you how much college football I watched. I played more than I watched. And then if you intercept the ball and all of a sudden your knee goes down, or you're just running with the ball, you catch the ball, your knee, you're down. No one touched me. Yeah, but in college, oh, that's dumb. And then, oh, you only need to get 1 foot in for a catch. And I'm like, that's stupid. That's way too easy. This is probably why I've never been into college football in my life. Somebody said, but you played it. I'm like, that doesn't mean anything. I like college football. I do like it. I'm just not super into it. And most of it has to do with just growing up in the Berkeley area and seeing how pathetic Cal is year in and year out. I'm always surprised. Like, I understand Snoop Dogg and all them dudes getting into USC because that was the only team in town. But I'm surprised how many guys I know who have nothing to do with Cal or didn't even go to college love Cal. And I don't know, I would need, and 3 units of my degree, or by the way, are from Cal. And that make me an alum, because I went to summer school. I took a class from Dr. Harry Edwards at Cal, and Kevin Johnson was in that class until he got drafted by the Cleveland Cavaliers, and then he dropped out, which I don't blame him. Later became Sacramento mayor and helped save the Kings. But the hit that guy did, the thing that made it egregious was that, you know, he probably, you might say, oh, he should have stayed there. He should have formed a prayer circle. He should have patted him on the head. He should have taken his helmet off and looked so remorseful. He should have paced up and down. People could have been hugging him. Maybe he should have sat down and cried. He could have taken a kneel and did the sign of the cross and started praying, or look up to Allah or whatever his religion is, or just, you know, just say, I'm sorry. But that's not how you think when you're playing football. He's like, oh, I just knocked out Dante Moore, baby. Whoop, whoop. And so you might think, oh, this guy's a criminal. And he's not. It was dumb and it was reckless. And he deserved to be, this guy Stevens, he deserved to be thrown out. And now he's going to have a 1-game suspension. And then Dan Lanning after the game said, you know, we always beat USC. If you're in Southern California, you should really play football at Oregon, or you can go to a something concert. I forgot what artist he named. It's just a total clown on USC. Yeah, you want to go to a rap concert, go to USC. If you want to play winning football, then you should go to Eugene. All right, let's go to the break now. We will come back. And we'll have more show. That's what we'll have.

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7: I'm not insightful enough to be a movie critic. Maybe I could be a food critic. These muffins taste bad. Or an art critic. That painting

0: I'm so disgusted by Rick Tittle that I find him very intoxicating.
1: All right, thanks for that. Welcome back to the show. And we expect to have Zach Braff and Esther McGregor in this segment at some point. When we do, we'll throw them on the air. You know, a lot of times when things happen and then you go on social media, there will be like some head-shaking jokes, but there'll also be some that I do laugh my behind off at. And somebody, it's very clever stuff, but somebody had this clip from Superbad, and it said the last remaining undefeated teams in the AFC, and it shows Jonah Hill and Michael Cera getting off the bus with like this funky music. And Jonah Hill has the Bills logo on him. Michael Cera has the Chiefs logo. And all of a sudden they look, and coming out from behind these two parked cars is McLovin wearing this ridiculous outfit with a Raider logo. Then it goes back to them saying, "What the F?" And then McLovin kind of waves at them. It is pretty funny because, yes, the Bills and the Chiefs being 3-0 is not a shocker to anyone. And if you have a healthy Patrick Mahomes, it doesn't, like I said, it shouldn't be very shocking. But then again, we have the 0-3 teams. It's pretty amazing, like, especially what's going on with the Chargers. And yes, I am experiencing viele Schadenfreude jetzt. In other words, I do like the fact that they are 0-3. And they played the two worst teams in football. They lost to those two teams. And then they went on the road to Buffalo. And yeah, they got beat yet again. And so the plus 5 turnovers, I mean, any team that has like that is 2-81 straight up. That they had all those turnovers, and yet they still ended up losing the game. But in the last 6 years, only one team has overcome an 0-3 start to make the playoffs. That was the Texans last year. But right now, you could say the Chargers, I mean, they're at Seattle this weekend. That's a loss. Then they're going to host Denver. And if Nix is healthy, you'd probably bet on Denver. Then they're at Kansas City. That's a loss. Week 7 is a bye, so they could be 0-6. Then they're at Rams in their own building that they rent. That's a loss. So you're looking at 0-7. You play the Texans week 9 after the bye. So maybe you're 1-7. Then you go to Baltimore. Now you're 1-8. But what if you lose it? You could be 0-9. And at that point, does Mike McDaniel get fired? The worst record Harbaugh has ever had was when he was 8-8 with the Niners in 2014, and he got fired. And when he got hired with San Diego, I keep saying San, with the Chargers 2 years ago, the expectation that chargering, or as I say with my soccer team, being Spursy, it wouldn't exist anymore. Well, he has taken them to the playoffs twice. They lost both of those games. You might remember his first playoff game, Justin Herbert threw 4 interceptions and a loss to Houston. And then last postseason, all they could muster was a field goal losing to the Patriots. And now if they can't even make the playoffs, do you need to question everything? And maybe you do. And I'm still a Herbert fan. There's no denying his physical gifts. I don't think he has that Mac mentality, though. Like, maybe if he was an ass like Philip Rivers, it would help him more. He's a very soft-spoken guy. He's kind of like an oh darn. Herbert is 52-46 as a starter, and if you add 0-3 to the playoff ledger, now he's very closer to being a 500 quarterback. And I mean, trades surrounding a quarterback of that caliber and talent level just don't happen in the NFL. At the end of the day, he's only 28 years old. He has a no-trade clause with his $262.5 million extension that runs through 2029. But this is the thing, when you start to lose, people are like, oh, burn it to the ground. And once again, I hope they do trade him, because I hate the Chargers. That would be the stupidest thing they could ever do. Do you know how hard it is to find a quarterback? Ask a Raider fan. It's almost impossible to find a quarterback. Ask two-thirds of the league how hard it is to find a quarterback. You have the hardest piece. But it was like when the Sharks were the one seed, the President's Cup winner, best regular season record, paid the eight seed, L.A., who just got back Niedermeyer and Pronger, and then they lost in seven after being up 3-0. And I went to all those games of the Tank. I went to those last two. It was horrible, and everyone said, blow it up. Get rid of Big Joe. Get rid of Pavelski. Get rid of Marlowe. Get rid of Couture. Get rid of Pickles. You guys didn't come through. Where were the star players? That's what you do? You get rid of your best players? Well, they didn't come through, did they? That was the whole thing when the Raiders traded Khalil Mack. I'm like, well, we're a non-playoff team with him. I'm like, yeah, and you're going to guarantee an extra couple years of being a non-playoff team if you get rid of him. It's just this myopic stupidity. It's the knee-jerk reaction that it's going to have all the time. And the Toilers, as their season continues to circle down the toilet, it is worth wondering. It's like, maybe it's best for all parties. No. Unless the Spanos family, which has shown over the years, they are really, really dumb, that ownership group. I mean, really dumb. If Harbaugh's seat gets warm, that's the change you make. And if they did want to trade Herbert, he'd have to handpick his next destination. And you'd say, well, they'll get a bunch of first-round picks. Well, somebody else might say, well, as the season goes on, maybe you're not going to get first-round picks. Is he ruining his ability? Now, the biggest surprise of week three, by far, for me, was not just that Washington beat Seattle, but that Marcus Mariota looked like he was at Oregon again. Four touchdown passes, no picks. That's the first time he's done that in 7 years. And what it is about Mariota against the Seahawks, 3-0 in his career, whatever team he's with. Marcus Mariota, I saw him play in a Pac-12 championship. At Levi's. And at the time, it was like, ooh, who's going to be the quarterback? And it's like, well, Mariota just established it's going to be him. He's going to be the top quarterback in this draft. And the Heisman and, you know, being Pacific Island heritage and getting all the lays put around him, it looked like this guy was going to be a stallion. And when the Raiders got him as a backup, he had a few moments. But, you know, his best moments were really when he took off and ran, because he's such a talented, smart football player. It's when he took off and ran. And that's why you kind of think, well, I guess we shouldn't be surprised. I said, it's freaking 7 years ago. Once again, telling you how much how hard it is. We also saw the Donkeys versus the Rams, and that went down to the last play. And they said 12 games or one-score games. And how about Devontae Adams dropping a ball? Not just dropping a ball, but have him hit between the 1 and the 7 in the stomach and just pop out. And how about make fun? Should we just go to the break right now then? No? Are we going to skip the break if we get them? Okay. Huff Daddy, as he was known in San Francisco. Talona Hufanga had a great game against the Rams, and it's funny, the last play of the game, 2 seconds left, they spike the football on their own 20. And Stafford, sometimes when a guy throws a ball, you just know someone's open. And the way Stafford just took a little bit off it, this beautiful spiral right down the middle, I thought, oh, they got it. And it went right to Hufanga. which I didn't like. I would much rather have had the Rams win that game. It would have been better for the Raiders. So the Chargers now looking up. at three other teams that are doing quite well. Now, as I said, it's only three, but we're a sizable percentage of the season now. One game, whatever, two games, whatever, three games, some alarm bells will be ringing. I don't think there's any doubt about that. All right, Rick Tittle with you coast to coast and around the world on the American Forces Radio Network. It's our pleasure to welcome two very talented actors, Zach Braff and Esther McGregor. They're here to talk about their new movie from Vertical entitled Clean Hands. It'll be in theaters on October 16th. Esther, welcome to the show. And I guess this is a true story. Can you tell us a little bit about the plot, please?
2: Yeah, of course. Yeah, this is a very true story. It's about a relationship between a father and a daughter and about the perils and truths of addiction. Brooke and Kevin are the two people that we are playing. And I don't really know how much I can reveal, but in essence, it's about the addiction to drugs and also the addiction to between a father and a daughter in the cycle and trying to break out of it.
1: Zach Braff is with us as well. And Zach, you're so good comedically, but you also have the serious chops as well, and we've seen it. Do you welcome a role like this for you?
3: Yeah, I was honored that they thought of me for it. I've been dying to do more dramatic work. It's a high class problem that I'm known so well for doing comedic stuff. I'm very grateful for the career I've had, but the honor of playing this character, who's a narcotics detective, and it's a true story. His daughter just was so addicted to drugs, and he tried every single thing he could possibly think of, every way you can, to help get her sober. You know, I don't want to spoil what happens in the movie for people, but it is a true story. And it's about a father and his daughter and their love and their friendship and how he does everything he possibly can to save her.
1: Esther, it's interesting with your background because, you know, Scottish, English, basically American your whole adult life. Like in the World Cup, were you Tartan Army, Three Lions? Like, did you like all those teams?
2: Oh my God. Sorry. The Scottish team didn't have my vote. I was definitely rooting for France and England for a while. I'm also French, but in the end of the day, I'm rooting for whoever wins because I've got no spine.
1: You're a front runner?
2: Yeah.
1: Zach, I also see Abigail Spencer in the cast. If she's in something, I'm watching it. I love her. She's great.
3: She's a very talented actress, and she's so darn pretty. And Kevin would make jokes in front of his wife, being like, because he'd be like, Zach, because he's a big guy, and he's like, Zach, I've never been that skinny in my whole life. And Donna, look who's playing you, Abigail Spencer. Wow-wee, you know, he's that kind of guy. And it was funny because, you know, the story is so dramatic, but Kevin, the narcotics detective, the former narcotics detective, is such a funny, ball-busting kind of guy that when we met him, we said, we got to put some of this in the movie. And so it was so great to just be around him and add sort of some more humor into the movie because it's so such a sad, tragic story. But in getting to know the guy, we got to add some of that into the story.
1: Yeah, you're talking about Sergeant Kevin Simmers. Now, Zach, for

0: taken some lessons with people that train actors, but it was, you know, it's so amazing to be able to go, did that look right to the actual guy? Is that what you would say? There were a couple of times where I'd be like, is that what you'd say? And he goes, I would say this. And I would just go, I'm saying that. It was such a unique experience to have the guy who lived this experience, you know, hanging out on set.
1: All right. I know you guys got to run. Everyone should check out this movie, Clean Hands. There's nothing like it. It's coming out from Vertical in theaters on October 16th. And we have been speaking with the lovely and talented Esther McGregor and the very lovely and talented Zach Braff. Thanks a lot, you two, and congrats on the film.
2: Thank you so much, Rick.
1: All right. Good stuff. Yeah, I forgot Esther was also French as well. All right. Well, we got a big, fat segment of open line, so if you want to get in, don't be shy. I still love, and I've told this story before, but I still love it when a woman said, I wanted to call you, but I thought you would yell at me. Why would I yell? All right, Dominic Jimenez, are you free to talk about your experience last night?
3: Yes, I am. Sorry.
1: Okay, so Dom is a huge fan of the Valkyries. He's a season ticket holder. And not only – I keep calling them the Valkyries. I'm so German-inspired. Valkyries. The Valkyries got the number 2 seed in the playoffs, and they hosted Dallas last night. I believe this is the best – oh, sorry. He's got a call. Anyway, he was at the game, and I was going to get a little – we will get a little eyewitness thing. But they've been a massive success. If you think about how many WNBA franchises have started and have folded, and some of the franchises actually won championships and they still folded. Like Sacramento had a team called the Monarchs, and they probably thought, oh, that'd be a good place to put them. And it's like, you want to put a WNBA team in Sacramento, but you don't want to put it in the Bay Area? Where all the Warrior games are selling out? That sounds very weird. All right, let's go to the phone lines and Tallahassee to Mario. How are you?
4: I can almost put this on a loop. I don't know much about gambling, but I know there's something called a parlay, and well, how much money could we have made if we had taken the Raiders 3-0 and the Bucks 0-3 at this point?
1: Now, what is wrong with the Bucks? I mean, I know that Mayfield thing went to the very end, and they finally signed the extension. But I think we just all assumed that they would figure their way to winning that division.
4: Oh, I never did. I thought it with Michael Penix, because I think Michael Penix is actually has the potential to be a top 12 quarterback in the NFL. That's my opinion.
1: I'm a big fan of his too. Yeah.
4: Oh, yeah, really? Yeah. I think he's got, with him, it's always, you're always having this sort of albatross, or is it harbinger? I don't know. You can tell me. But flying around up there with his knees. That being said, the problem with the Bucs is can't rush the passer, can't protect the passer, and you have $55 million now tied up in, you know, a good quarterback, probably not a $55 million a year quarterback. And yesterday's game, Rick, was his career. In microcosm, a lot of stuff has to be just right for him. When it's not just right, he scrambles. When he scrambles, he's not scrambling like Lamar Jackson. He's scrambling like a mid-tier NFL quarterback athlete, and he gets hurt because he scrambles like a mid-tier NFL caliber quarterback, and now he's got a dislocated thumb.
1: Oh, I heard him. I felt bad. He was screaming. You could hear it.
4: Screaming, yeah. Yeah, I bet that. I mean, yeah, I'm certainly not going to say that Baker Mayfield is anything other than very, very tough, because he is, man.
1: Yeah.
4: He's played through all kinds of injuries. But there comes a point where an injury is a physical limitation. It's not just you can will yourself through the pain. You actually can't move, and your body will not move with the torsion or whatever angle you need to get your throwing mechanics correct. And that just may be it. He just can't stay healthy over the course of 17. Some guys have the knack for it. I mean, look at Lamar Jackson. He's been running all over the damn field for how long. He's a slightly built guy, but he's got this instinct and anticipation about, and I know he's had nagging injuries, but he hasn't had like a kill shot or anything, right? Or something that keeps him out, you know? So
1: well,
4: God
1: it's like those
4: him.
1: Guys like Brett Favre and until,
4: yeah.
1: You know, until Aaron Rodgers went to the Jets. I mean, those guys just played every damn game.
4: Yeah, I mean, I don't know how they did that, because the rules were certainly not as protective of

0: quarterback position in 2010 mm-hmm. as there are in 2026. So God bless him. That's just an amazing thing to be able to do what Favre did. Manning, too. I mean, before Manning's neck went, he just like, well, here's the thing, Manning. And I think it was Trevor Price who said this about Manning. Sacking Peyton was not in his game plan. If he's going down. He lived to fight another down. He wasn't in the business of getting hit that often.
1: He was also built like a power forward too.
0: Yeah. He was well put together, young man.
1: All right, now I gotta ask you once again: Yankees, Red Sox in the playoffs, and that'll
0: two out of three.
1: Is that what you're thinking?
0: Yeah, I think it's going to go all three. Yeah. The format is two out of three. I think it goes all three.
1: Oh, I see.
0: I think the Yankees win.
1: You do?
0: Yeah, I do. I think they got two guys they can throw out. You know, one of them Cy Young candidate, and you know, I don't know. Actually, you can tell me maybe this. How's the home and away distributed? They had the better record, so they got two at home. Right?
1: I thought for the first round, you just play all three at that place, or maybe I'm wrong.
0: You might no. You're probably right, Rick. I think that's one of the advantages in the short suit. You might be right. I'm not sure,
1: mm-hmm.
0: but I don't see anything. I think both, and I didn't follow the Yankees as much, but I think both staffs, both managers, have set it up to where they get their best guys because they both clinched so early that I think they were going ahead and maneuvering the personnel to be able to get 1-on-1 and 2-on-2. But I'm not sure about that. I haven't looked at the starting rotations yet.
1: They're all in New York, yeah.
0: Yeah, they're all in New York. Thank you. Appreciate that. They're all in New York. Yeah, I think, that joggles my memory a little bit.
1: Yeah, because it's the thing. Wild card games were supposed to be one game, and it's like, all right, we'll do it to three, right. But we're not going to be flying all over the place.
0: Yeah, I guess you're right. And I tell you, I really did like the one game. I know it's
1: so
0: not
1: I.
0: the purest
1: yeah,
0: way
1: it's
0: to go
1: football
0: about it.
1: Style.
0: I just thought, oh, heck yeah, man. I you couldn't take your – if your team or if any team that you had any marginal either rooting for or vehemently rooting against interest like I did with the Yankees,
1: mm-hmm.
0: that one game loss after you play 162 games is crushing, and I loved every second of it when they get a team I don't like gets eliminated.
1: And we're going to get it going tomorrow night?
0: Tomorrow night, yeah.
1: I should say tomorrow during the day. Sorry, what?
0: Do you have the same Tittle philosophy that if my team's not in it, I don't care at all? Or do you actually watch baseball when your team's not in it?
1: I obviously don't care at all, but I am a sports... Like, I can tell you...
0: You picked a hell of a profession, Rick.
1: I know. I remember one time I was doing a show with a guy, and we were talking about Monday Night Football, and I'm like, I didn't watch it. And he's like, I don't think you like football. And I'm like, no, I do, but I don't like the other 31 teams. It's
0: there
1: just,
0: you go.
1: But the first time in my life, it was Rangers-Diamondbacks World Series. I didn't see one single pitch, and I didn't think that was possible, but that did happen.
0: Mm-hmm.
1: That did happen.
0: Yeah, I mean, you would think by accident as you're flicking through looking for a rerun of, Love Island or something. Well, Love Island wasn't on there.
1: By the way, I saw the credits to the first ever Love Boat. You know who was listed in the credits?
0: Oh, Rick, I don't.
1: Well,
0: please
1: tell me. It went through a lot, but the name Gabriel Kaplan.
0: Gabriel Kaplan. So that had to have come out, if they're still calling him Gabriel Kaplan, before he spanked Robert Conrad in the 100-meter dash.
1: Way before he was Connor.
0: Yeah. And now he's in poker. But, yeah, so that was – Cotter came out probably in 79 or 80, and Gabriel Kaplan –
1: Oh, no, no,
0: that.
1: Cotter was 76, I want to say.
0: Was it? Okay. Gosh, it came out when I was a teenager? I guess I had stopped watching a lot of TV by then, besides Love Boat and Fantasy Island.
1: Yeah, I might even say 75. Here, I'm going to look it up right now, because
0: yeah,
1: I remember I was in grammar school. Welcome back.
0: Oh, you're looking that up.
1: Yeah, welcome back, Cotter. Started in 1975.
0: 75? I can't believe that show was on before I was driving.
1: I told you, because I was like in the fifth and sixth grade. Yeah, that was like the Sweathawks.
0: Those were
1: my guys.
0: Yeah, I guess I didn't start watching it that first season. I guess they had, they had Washington, they had Barbarino, they had Horshack, they had Epstein.
1: They had
0: Robert
1: Epstein
0: Hayes
1: before
0: Jr.
1: the list.
0: Before
1: one of my favorite things is he would get he would sign a note saying, Epstein doesn't have to come to class today. Signed, Epstein's mother.
0: signs Ghislaine Maxwell. the thing I want to tell you about your team, because I really couldn't get the flow of the game. Obviously, we didn't get it here, even though New Orleans is in our division. Maybe you can tell me this. Was that sort of a one-sided game and New Orleans made a run, or was it a back-and-forth ebb-and-flow type game? Did any team dominate the action over the course of the 3 hours? Or
1: well, they're a team in a different state, and I'm in Niner territory. It was not on TV here.
0: Holy smokes, that's unfortunate.
1: That's the way it goes. Hopefully the Chiefs game will be. But I did see the highlights. You got a few minutes.
0: Okay, you saw the highlights and what?
1: Well, I saw the highlights, and I listened to the second half on the radio.
0: I guess it's still not the same. You can't really watch the line of scrimmage. No. But I tell you, this is your Raiders team is, at least in my memory, one of the very few instances where a team went out, actually spent money for a bunch of players on defense, and the defense looks a lot better.
1: Yeah, I know. A lot of times I think, too, they concentrate on one big name, and then that guy gets hurt in camp. But, like, to me, the N'Kobe Dean thing, we have not had a linebacker like him since I don't even know.
0: That active. Yeah, he's really active. He's a really good player. And you guys play right now. I don't know. Maybe it's because being 2-0, 1-0, then 2-0 and 3-0, just the damn enthusiasm the Raiders are playing with right now. I don't want to be, the pessimist in the room. You know it's not going to end up being, I don't know, pick a record, 11-6. It's probably not going to be that. But you ride the wave while you can, because these kinds of three and four game runs in the recent past, have been pretty rare. When's the last time you think you won three games in a row, period, not just to start the season?
1: My brother asked, and then I Googled 1920 football team, and I sent that picture. That's what that's what I did for last. But before I let you go, Ron Palillo. Mm-hmm. Do you know who Ron Palillo
0: is? Yeah, Ron Palillo. Yeah, it's Horshack, of course.
1: Horshack, very good. Ron Palillo, while he was Horshack, he played himself in the pilot of another ABC sitcom to try to help it. Do you know what that sitcom was? I'm just looking at his filmography.
0: Was that Sweat Hogs?
1: He was a Sweat Hog, but no, it was he played himself.
0: He played Ron.
1: Yes, it was a spin-off of Cotter.
0: I don't know, the Howard Cosell show. No, I don't know. What was it?
1: Mr. T and Tina.
0: Holy smokes, I should have known that.
1: Pat Morita and Susan Blanchard.
0: Yeah, Pat Morita. Yeah, of course. Oh, man, I shouldn't have actually known that. That would have been pathetic if I'd known that. I didn't know it, Rick. I swear I didn't know it.
1: All right. Pat Morita. You're the only person I know that I would even throw that question at. Thanks for the call, man.
0: You bet, man.
1: All right, I'm Rick Tittle. We'll come on back and we'll get a Valks eyewitness report. Tell me who's watching.

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4: Okay, just hold on. I'm just going to jump into one without thinking. No thinking. I'm just going to let it flow. Let it flow now.
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0: If you're thinking about calling Rick Tittle, just put down that phone and shut your ugly face.
1: All right, a couple of minutes left in the show, and the number two Valkyries faced Dallas, and they had their highest point total in history. I always like it when teams and players step up when the bright lights shine. Dominic, tell us a little more, please.
2: The atmosphere was electric, and for as great as the Valkyries played, the Wings were awful. I don't know what the numbers ended up, but these stuck in my head. At one point, Paige Beckers was 8 of 9. The rest of her team was 5 for 26. So the Valkyries did a great job. They have great wing defenders, but couldn't stop Paige Beckers, but they did a damn good job of anyone but Paige beating us, and I think that's a viable way to win the series.
1: I told you the one game I went to, I was a big fan of Gabby Williams, who's second team all WNBA. She's from Sparks, Nevada, even though she plays for her mom's country of France. I think she's a fantastic player. So the question I have is, and I'm not jinxing anything, they're in their second year, dare to dream about winning the championship?
2: I don't know if they're a championship caliber team yet, and because I don't know how they would handle the likes of the Lynx or the Aces over the course of a series. However, if they're going to play well and get multiple 20-point scorers a game and have other contributions off the bench, there's no reason they can't. I don't think they're ready yet. I don't think they're there. I think they're maybe one more piece away. But a deep run is very believable.
1: All right. Fun times down at the Chase Center. Thanks for tuning in. We'll be back tomorrow. We'll do it again at 9 a.m. Pacific time.

0: President Trump has rejected Iran's conditional plan to reopen the Strait of Hormuz. Foreign Minister Abbas Araghchi made the pitch at the UN, tying the waterway and new talks to an end to the naval blockade and U.S. pressure. President Trump told reporters their proposal came in and got turned down. The Wall Street Journal reports aides were told strikes could resume after the midterms. Willie Nelson, Washington.
1: The U.S. Army Reserve has issued an urgent directive to commanders asking if local medical, logistics, and engineering units can achieve deployment readiness by late December. Anonymous officials confirmed the 90 to 120-day timeline is part of an active contingency plan focused on Cuba. Backed by Secretary of State Marco Rubio, the Trump administration is increasing pressure on Havana following a tense showdown at the United Nations General Assembly last week. Natalie Rodriguez, Miami.
2: Perdue made the comment Sunday on Fox News, saying Trump asked Xi if China would like to buy U.S. arms. The remarks come as the two countries continue to compete over trade, technology, and Taiwan. Trump and Xi are expected to meet again in November at the Asia-Pacific Economic Cooperation Summit, followed by another meeting in December at the G20 Summit in Miami. Their latest meeting ended Friday after Xi's three-day state visit to Washington. I'm Mark Mayfield.
3: Officials say Satinder Jeet Singh, who also goes by the name Goldie Brar and other aliases, is wanted in connection with multiple murders in Southern California and elsewhere. Singh is on the FBI's 10 most wanted fugitives list. The agency says he's wanted on suspicion of conspiracy as part of an organized criminal organization, targeted killings, extortion, and narcotics-related crimes. Investigators say Singh is the North American boss of the Lawrence Bishnoi crime group, which is connected with violent acts in Southern California and across the United States and Canada. I'm Daniel Martindale.
4: But obviously an Iran link is going to be one of those lines of inquiry, given the fact that RAF Fairford here is used by the United States for some of its operations against Iran during that particular conflict. We heard from President Trump over the weekend saying that the Americans and the British had some kind of group under surveillance for some time ahead of these arrests here at RAF Fairford on Sunday.
0: The Trump administration says there is no change in immigration enforcement. Reports circulated that ICE field officers were told to focus only on the worst criminal offenders. Verbal worst first guidance went out this week and alarmed agents. Officials said the confusion came from internal talks about prioritizing the most serious cases, not a formal shift. President Trump is reaffirming the deportation push. Willie Nelson, Washington.
5: This marks the first public testimony under oath from AI companies after several whistleblowers and executives issued warnings about the need for regulation. Speakers for companies including Anthropic, OpenAI, Google, and Meta all confirmed with Council Speaker Julie Menin that they will attend the hearing in front of the entire 51-member body. The council also sent a subpoena demanding someone from Elon Musk's SpaceX AI company to attend the rare meeting set for next Monday on October 5th. In New York, I'm Lizzie Radabali. In a televised debate on Sunday night, Keane said he is committed to being honest with voters.
6: We were very clear with our constituents, as well as the press, that we were seeking medical treatment. And when things got updated over time, we kept everybody updated. And we were also very transparent.
5: Keane was absent from House roll calls from March until June of this year to undergo treatment for depression. The incumbent is being challenged by a former Navy helicopter pilot, Rebecca Bennett, who is hoping to flip the seat blue in the November midterms. I'm Lizzie Radabali.
7: He was pushed out by the governor over accusations of ethics lapses and inappropriate behavior with women. Governor Mikey Sherrill had given Lieutenant Governor Dale Caldwell an ultimatum to resign by Friday, a day after the law firm she hired issued a report on the alleged misconduct. Caldwell denies the accusations and says he suspects he's being scrutinized because he's a single black man. Republicans have hammered Sherrill for weeks on the investigation into Caldwell, who served as acting governor in her absence. John Scott reporting.
8: President Trump with a Truth Social post about recent GOP polls that indicate Republicans will lose the midterm elections. He applauds the president of the Heritage Foundation discussing the damage fake polls can do in terms of voter turnout in a segment on Fox News. The president saying, "I'll be out there spending money and helping every one of them get elected. I won most of these places, often by a landslide. MAGA, pretend I am on the ballot. Don't let them open your borders and allow crime to again flourish. Keep America great." Laura Winters reporting. President Trump tackling what he calls fake polls in a new Truth Social post. He's encouraging voters to basically ignore the noise and instead to go vote, despite the mainstream media citing poll after poll indicating GOP candidates are going to lose in November. The president writing, "MAGA, pretend I am on the ballot. Don't let them open your borders and allow crime to again flourish. Keep America great."
7: According to a report from the American College of Surgeons, over 15 million Americans live in counties without a single general surgeon to handle trauma or ruptured appendixes. That industry data shows 38 rural Texas hospitals dropped that care over the past decade, the highest number in the U.S. In the Rio Grande Valley, the Harlingen region has just 21 surgeons for every 100,000 people across all surgical specialties, the lowest rate nationwide. John Scott reporting. The Republican governor issued a disaster proclamation. It's part of an effort to curb skyrocketing gas prices amid a growing diesel shortage. Texas truckers can now tap into cheaper off-road farm fuel on public highways to fight record high diesel prices. Governor Abbott says the state is waiving roadside penalties on red-dyed diesel meant for tractors and other off-road equipment. This fuel is tinted red because it skips highway fuel taxes, since farm tractors work fields instead of roads. John Scott reporting.
9: Most of the money supporting Proposition 40, which would create a one-time 5% tax on California billionaires' assets, was spent on getting the measure on the ballot. Supporters now have just over $200,000 left out of the $32 million they raised, according to recent state filings. Groups fighting Proposition 40 and supporting other measures to block it have collected nearly $190 million. Keith Peters reporting.
5: Speaking to the press, Captain Jalen Brunson said the team still plans to take this next season one game at a time.
10: "I think we have the confidence knowing that we did do it. That's going to help us, but that can also hurt us."
5: Several players, including Karl Anthony Towns and Josh Hart, discussed possible contract negotiations with hopes of remaining in New York. The Knicks start their season from home on October 20th against the 76ers, where LeBron James will make his debut playing for Philadelphia. It will also be the first time in 53 years that the championship banner will be raised at MSG. In New York, I'm Lizzie Radabali.

0: Hello, I'm Jerry Stewart, and this is One Moment in America. 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I'll tell you that story after this important message. 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So what's the latest? 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
1: On April the 12th, 1861, after years of discord between the North and the South, the first shots were fired at the Battle of Fort Sumter, and our terrible Civil War began. And each of our U.S. states and territories had to decide which of the two they would side with. And during that time, someone approached President Abe Lincoln and asked the question, "President Lincoln, is God on your side?" And Lincoln came back with an answer some might not expect. "Sir," he said, "it matters not if God is on my side. The important question is, am I on God's side?" Whose side are you on? I'm Jerry Stewart, and that was One Moment in America.

0: With the Wall Street Business Report, I'm Bill Alexander. Oil prices jumped on Monday as hopes for a near-term U.S.-Iran deal over the Strait of Hormuz faded after President Trump rejected Tehran's latest proposal. The Trump administration on Monday released new fuel economy standards that relax regulatory requirements for automakers to control pollution from gasoline-powered cars and light trucks. The U.S. national average for regular gasoline is $4.48 a gallon. Diesel remains significantly higher, hovering around $6.45 per gallon. U.S. online holiday sales are projected to reach $275.1 billion between November 1st and December 31st, marking a 6.7% increase year over year. That's according to Adobe Analytics. American Express said its credit cards can now be used at over 190 million merchant locations worldwide, with acceptance outside the United States having more than doubled over the past 4 years. For the Wall Street Business Report, I'm Bill Alexander in Washington.
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2: Men are in trouble. As Stephen Moore notes in his Unleash Prosperity Hotline newsletter, the greatest threat to America is the decline in marriage and birth rates and the massive increase, now at 30 million, of lonely and unmarried men in their 20s, 30s, and 40s. Magnifying the problem is that women are now dominating the job market. Over the past year, working-age men have lost jobs, while women have captured virtually 100% of the net new jobs. Men not working translates into men not marrying, which translates into population rapidly falling and American power declining. This is the consequence of the cultural changes we've experienced since the 1960s. Shacking up instead of marriage, abortion, loss of faith and church attendance, few cultural consequences for any of this behavior, and a feeling among men they are no longer valued, which has created a vacuum women are filling. How do you turn this around? That's a very good question. But does anyone have an answer? I'm Cal Thomas.
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This is Albert Moeller for townhall.com. 25 years after 9/11, the Americans and the British are still wrestling with the big challenge we face and a crucial question. Is the big challenge Islam or Islamism? The Economist magazine recently published a notable cover story where they argued, and I quote, "Islam poses no serious danger, but Islamism and the fear of Islam do." Then they argue Islam is not a threat, but Islamism is. They define it as a fringe ideology in Islam, the belief that government and society should be guided by Islamic principles. The problem for that theory is that central to Islam, not just Islamism, but Islam, is the combination of Islam as a religion and a government. It's not a peripheral idea to Islam. It's not a misreading. It's in the Quran. When you look at Islam, you're looking at a civilizational project. You are looking at a civilizational challenge. And quite honestly, we had better recognize it as such.

0: Pride is dangerous. It blinds us to the truth, which makes us ignore signs that trouble lies ahead. In 1941, months before Pearl Harbor, a Navy officer named Edwin Layton gave his superiors a stern warning. Japan was planning an attack on the naval base in Hawaii. Edwin knew what he was talking about. He'd spent years studying Japanese military strategy and knew his analysis was accurate. But the admirals above Edwin ignored him. Why? Historians say pride was a strong motivator. U.S. leadership at the time was confident in the Pacific Fleet. They believed Pearl Harbor was invincible and no one would be foolish enough to attack it. That arrogance proved costly on December 7, 1941, when almost 2,500 Americans were killed. Pride makes warning signs easy to ignore, like our marriage is in trouble, or our children are headed down the wrong path, or we're ruining our finances. We see the indicators, but we tell ourselves there's no real danger. The results can be tragic. The Bible says pride goes before destruction. It's pride that convinces us we're fine when we've actually lost our way, that we're strong when we're actually vulnerable, or that we don't need correction when we actually need it the most. Pride shuts our eyes to the truth. Humility opens them and allows us to see. For Focus on the Family, I'm Jim Daly.
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0: Welcome back to the Ramsey Show in the Fairwinds Credit Union Studio. I'm George Campbell with Jade Warshaw. We're taking your calls at 888-825-5225. Riley joins us in St. Louis up next. What's going on, Riley?
1: Hey, can you hear me okay?
0: You sound great.
1: Okay. So, George and Jade, my question is, so I just graduated pharmacy school.
0: Woohoo!
1: I have, thank you. My husband and I together, this is the only debt we have is my student loans. I have $132,000, which is the principal, and it is a federal unsubsidized. So I have $16,000 that accrued in interest while I was going through school and was unable to pay those off. So I'm sitting right under $150,000. I do have a job lined up. I haven't met with HR to discuss exactly what my pay is going to be, so I can't pinpoint that, but I do want to knock out those loans as fast as possible.
2: Great.
1: But with that, my husband and I, we have the baby fever very strongly, and we are thrilled to start a family, but at the same time, I do want to get a little acclimated to my job, and we want to get some of this tackled, but when would you guys say is a good time to kind of start going to that next step once I get some of these loans tackled?
2: So here's what I'll say on the matter, and I'll allow you to take from it what you will, because I can't stress enough that this is a personal decision for you to make, but also there are some very real things to consider. So how old are you guys, first off?
1: I'm 24. He's 26.
2: Okay, and this is the only debt there is?
1: Yes, ma'am.
2: Okay, so I'll start with a couple of points for you to consider. First off, you have to think about your career and the unknown of how you'll feel when you have a child, okay?
1: Mm-hmm.
2: When my husband and I were in your shoes, that was the thing I thought. It's like, okay, if I have a kid, I'm saying right now I want to keep working, but I really don't know how I'm going to feel when that baby gets in my arms. And so what you can do today to prepare yourself for that and to have that option is everything, right? You want to, what people want out of life more than anything else, is they just want to have the option. So paying off this debt first gives you the option. So that's something to consider. I'm not saying you have to, but it does give you the option of saying, you know what, I've paid off my debt. I can afford to pull back if I want to from my pharmacy hours, whatever. So that's thing one to think through. And then thinking through, okay, what would our life look like if we did go down to one income? So having clear thought processes on that today, when you're kind of in a cold brain mindset versus later on when you're like, you know, heated and you know what you think you know what you want, thinking through that today is so, so important. The number three thing that I will tell you is children are expensive and they add things, they add priorities, they add things to your margin that you're like, dang it, I want to use that margin to pay off debt. Now I have to think about things like cribs, and there's choices that you're going to want to make. So I'm just being your buddy and putting that out there. If you want to have a baby tomorrow, you can. I'm never going to take that away from you. But I also will say for Sam and you guys' debt is less, for Sam and I, we really thought through that and thought, you know what, for us, we want to clean up this debt first. We've got plenty of time. And for us, it was worth it to do that. It was from a value standpoint. And so I like to share both sides of that equation. Again, being very clear that it's your option. I'm not going to say you can't have kids until you pay off debt, but I do want you to think through it. You're not in this situation, but so many people call in, and the reason that they're struggling is they kept having kids instead of focusing on the matter at hand. And I think we can do a better job of family planning in a lot of situations, and we have the ability to do that, so you should. Okay, that's my spiel. What are you thinking?
1: So I have my job is lined up. I haven't met with HR to discuss pay, but what I do know is that it's considered, so it's hospital pharmacy. It's considered part-time, but I have the ability to pick up so many hours to where I'm easily going to work 40 hours a week, which is a, because if I do get to the point to where I want to pull back, it seems like I'm going to have the ability. Obviously, that's not 100% a given forever because things change, new employees can get added on, but that's where I'm at right now, and I've been assured that by management there. My husband is doing pretty well with his job, so my
2: what
1: thought
2: does he
1: is
2: make?
1: That I wouldn't leave. So he makes 80. He's salaried at 86,000 right now. He's a civil engineer, and he is in the process of doing a test to become a level 2, which is considered a promotion. I wish I could describe it better, but
3: all I care about is he's getting a pay bump if this goes through.
1: Yeah, a very, very nice pay bump.
3: Like, he'll be making six figures.
1: Yes, sir.
3: Great. That's some good debt payoff money right there. And I assume you'll be making decent money as a pharmacist, one would hope.
1: If at 30 hours a week, I'd be making just under six figures. So with picking up the extra hours, I'll be making over six figures.
3: Great. So let's picture a world where you guys are making $200,000, you're aggressively attacking this debt, and we're taking care of a baby. Can you guys handle that?
1: No, that's a loaded question. It's hard because I know.
3: Well, what's the total of your student loan payments? What does that add up to?
1: The total of what I would be paying off.
3: Yeah. What's the total payments you need to make to satisfy those minimum payments currently?
1: So that's the other tricky part. When I was kind of doing my exit loan counseling through FAFSA, it was hard for me to kind of enter in what I needed to put because I didn't, like, it was asking what my salary was going to be, and it was like, well, I don't know.
3: Are you doing income-driven repayment?
1: I do not want to do that.
3: Okay, good.
1: I've had plenty of people encourage me to do the public service loan forgiveness.
2: Nah, you don't need to do it.
1: I don't want to do that.
3: Your homework is to figure out what these payments will actually add up to as part of your monthly budget, what your current bills are, and then see where you guys are at. And that will give you a very clear picture of how quickly you're going to pay off this debt, what adding a baby into the mix would do, how much margin are you going to need to cover, you know, formula, wipes, diapers, all that stuff. And that'll give you a better next step.
2: How are you guys living, Riley? Are you renting? What do you have?
1: We are renting. Our rent is $975 a month, and then our internet, and then we pay internet and electric.
2: Love that. That's a good price for you.
3: Very reasonable. What was your question?
1: And then, so my question was, I had talked to, we had a financial advisor like come during our exit week of pharmacy school, and I asked her a question, and I know it's just one person, so I love that I'm getting a second input. But I'd let her know that I wanted to pay these loans off as soon as possible. So I said, should I max out what that payment's going to be with my loan servicer? And she said, no, don't do that. Do what you're comfortable with because you can always pay excess on top in case anything were to happen. Because my husband and I also do have about $50,000.
2: Yeah, I would say they're going to take your income into account, and whatever your payment is, that's fine. Don't try to make it less intentionally. Your goal is to pay it off. So in that way, she was right. Put as much extra, as much margin as you can find on top of that minimum payment to go directly to the principal.
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0: Matt is in Portland, Oregon up next. What's going on, Matt? How can we help today?
1: How's it going, George and Jade? I'm glad to be on the show.
0: Glad to have you.
1: My question is whether it's a responsible use of funds to start up a side hustle, even though I'm not totally sure what the path to profitability on it is overall.
0: What is this side hustle?
1: So it is I previously had a business doing something similar. It's a mobile bicycle and e-bike repair. A pretty popular metro area for it.
0: Yeah, Portland is the mecca for that.
1: Right. And I work for a company that does that presently. I previously started a business doing that and eventually grew that into a brick-and-mortar location and then sold it. So I have background in it. I know what I'm doing. I know what it costs. It would cost me probably about $30,000 to start it up. But
0: For a mobile repair business? Are you needing like a van that has specialty equipment?
1: Yeah. So that would be like if I had my wish list. Everything was like exactly how I want it. Good branding. Just running start, basically.
0: Okay.
1: I could do it for a lot less, but this would be like if I could do everything I wanted to do, that's what it would cost.
2: Why do you want to do it as a side hustle if you already know you have had success doing it as a business? Are you just thinking that you'll start small and build up? What's your end goal?
1: Basically, I mean, the way I look at it is that the mobile option is not a hugely profitable enterprise in itself, but it's a great ramp to getting into a brick and mortar location, building a brand, things like that.
0: But why did you let it go the first time?
1: I didn't want to live where I was living. I wanted to, move out of that area, be closer to my family. I'm originally from here. And like I said, I mean, I did sell the business eventually, so it worked out in the long run, but I did have times where I was like, do I just want to be the bike repair on a bus guy? Like, not really.
2: So you know how to do the business. The only thing that's changed is location.
1: Pretty much, yes.
2: Do you have the money to start it again? Do you have the cash?
1: I have more than enough. Yes, I do.
2: How much do you have?
1: I have about $480 in total, and I think I'm going to owe probably, so the sale of the business
2: Got
1: occurred
2: it.
1: Last year, so I'm going to owe about probably like $50,000 in taxes, maybe even more.
2: Okay,
0: so let's call it $400. You have for some play money here, and you're wondering, should I take a portion of this and try to start this business? And you said you work for a company that currently does this?
1: Yes, but I only work weekends. I'm not making very much right now, so I have insight into like their metrics and how well they do in the
0: And
1: area.
0: They're a mobile repair business?
1: They are, yes.
2: Well,
1: they're
2: do
1: a
2: it
1: national
2: as,
1: franchise.
0: Yeah, if I'm the business, I'm going, dude,
2: conflict
0: this is a
2: of
0: conflict
2: interest.
0: Of interest here if you're going to be our competition.
1: Oh, absolutely. I would have to quit. I probably shouldn't even be calling
2: Got
1: you guys
2: you.
1: Right now on a national show because if they heard my
0: Got it.
2: So you're not trying to do both
1: reasonably.
2: At the same time.
1: Oh God, no! That's
2: Got you.
1: I would basically give him my 2 weeks and say, "Look, sorry, I think I want to go independent."
2: How quickly can you be profitable?
1: I mean, that's the thing. It's like,
2: and let me. I'm sorry. Let me.
1: I don't know for sure.
2: Let me restate. How quickly can you make a wage that is enough for you to live on and start recouping the $30,000 that you invested? Let me put it like that.
1: I think with the right branding and a good runway off the ground, so I think I can get going pretty quickly. I think I could be breaking even within a couple months of having it running, and then depending on how much time I want to put into it, maybe I could recoup my costs if I was really grinding, within 6 months or so.
2: I love that.
1: And
2: tell us about your family.
1: That's basically like it's a full-time thing,
2: I love that for you. Who else is a part of this? Do you have a wife, kids? Who else is going to be affected?
1: I have no independence. It's just me. So I'm pretty much, free to do as I please.
0: Would you use your savings to float your bills until this thing gets off the ground?
1: Yeah, and that's why, I mean, I know a lot of this sounds like kind of like, okay, have the money, have the business plan and all that. Like, why even call? I just, to me, it feels a little bit strange to be like knowingly, you know, dipping into my savings a certain amount. It's like, I can't work that much. I can't work another side thing.
0: Sure.
1: On
0: but you're telling us you'd go 40 plus hours a week into this business if you started tomorrow.
1: I feasibly could, you know, if I build, I think I could build up a client base quickly. But it's like, I guess the other thing is best case scenario, best case, full-time, fully booked.
2: Right.
1: I'd maybe make like 50 grand, you know, profit after everything.
2: Can you live off of that?
1: Money, but,
2: can you live off that?
1: Yeah, probably. Yeah, I'm pretty frugal.
2: I think for you, Matt, I think what you're looking for is some boundaries on this. I think that would make you feel a little bit better. And so if I were in mm-hmm. your shoes, I'd probably sit down and say, okay, I know I've got 400,000. That's a nice payday from this other business, but I don't want to get sloppy. And so if I say that mm-hmm. I'm going to invest 30,000 in this, I'm going to be very detailed on what that 30,000 is going to go towards. And then I'm going to be very detailed on what I'm going to live off of from the savings and have a very right. clear timeline. If I get 6 months into this and I'm not profitable, I'm not paying myself 50,000 from this, then here's what I'm going to do next. Like, you've got to give yourself an on-ramp, like a go, no go. If I get here yeah. and things aren't going, then I'm going to stop because I'm not, or I'm going to stop going at this rate, or I'm going to pick up a part-time job, or whatever that thing is that you're not just draining off of this nest egg. I think you have to have a clear amount of money that's like, I'm going to spend $30,000 on the business, and I'm going to live off $40,000 for the next year, and that's where it stops. I'm 70 in. Do you see what I'm saying? And I think that'll give you not only
1: yeah.
2: peace, but it'll give you a timeline, like, I got to hustle and I got to flow.
0: Because if you're
1: yeah,
0: just vibing,
1: I agree
0: you're going
1: to
0: call back 3 years from now and say, hey, I blew 400 grand trying to start a business and living off my savings, and it didn't work. What do I do now? And that's a much different
1: right.
0: problem to have than to call it quits at 70 all in and still have 330 left over
2: yeah.
0: to survive and go get a different full-time job somewhere and say, hey, I tried. If this is really your dream, you're doing it with cash. You're not going to go into debt for it. You've done this before with success.
2: Yeah, you earned the right to do it.
0: There's green lights from here. But my only hesitation is if 50K is your ceiling forever, this kind of sucks.
1: That,
0: you want to start
1: yeah,
0: a business because you can do better than you could elsewhere.
1: Yeah, exactly. I'm like, is this really a career? It's a labor of love. I love to do it. Is it a career?
2: Well, are you trying to exit from it again? Or is this something you want? Like, is the end goal, hey, I exited well the first time, I'm going to do that again? Or is the goal, this is where I work for the rest of my life? Those are two different... end goals.
1: Yeah. Yeah. No, that's a great question. And it's kind of murky. I think I got lucky the first time with the exit. It's not common in this type of business. There's no guarantee that would happen again. So just being realistic about that, you know, those end points is kind of,
0: what is this business
1: make
0: that you're working for now?
1: What do they make?
0: Yeah. I mean, is the owner making more than 50 grand in profit?
1: A truck does about 128 in top line revenue, and I think they gross about a 50% margin. That's where I get that 50 from.
2: Got it. But you said that you can go from having a truck to going to brick and mortar. So if you were going to brick and mortar, what
1: right.
2: do you think that you'd be, you know, what would be your revenue, and what do you think you could pay yourself?
1: Hard to say on that because the market is so crowded here, and that's actually why I don't want to go brick and mortar. I think the mobile is like more flexible, easier startup cost. So I mean, brick and mortar, like just for reference, like we did in my last year, our best year was 2024. We did just shy of $1 million, and I think we
0: wow.
1: made like 115 on that, like had pretty
0: yeah there's
1: pretty
0: much more overhead
1: margins
0: that. Yeah, I mean, I would go for it. Just know you're kind of signing up for a food truck instead of a restaurant, and that's the end game, is you run a food truck forever but in the bike world, and that's okay if you can make peace with that.
3: 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And Angel's newest movie, Runner, definitely passes the test. 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
5: details. That's our news. I'm Rich Thomason in Washington. 5 men arrested near a U.S. airbase in England are being allowed to go free. The men were arrested on explosives and terrorism charges. They've now been released on bond. President Trump says they should not have been released. Today, the president will host a day-long AI summit at the White House. OpenAI delaying release of a new artificial intelligence model, citing security concerns. Southeast Iowa getting a new state-of-the-art steel mill. $15 billion project. The plant expected to go online in 2030. Cleanup goes on across parts of the Northeast that were pounded by that nor'easter over the weekend. New Mexico, meanwhile, is under a flood watch, and that's been prompted by Hurricane Polo. Watching Wall Street this morning, the Dow futures down 74 points, NASDAQ futures 2 points higher. More details, srnnews.com.
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7: Your local news update. Good Tuesday morning. Sunshine, a few clouds, the mid-70s. This traffic note, an overnight closure on I-680 tonight. Southbound 680 traffic to be redirected to the Madison Avenue and Himrod Expressways from 7 p.m. tonight till 6 a.m. tomorrow for bridge construction. The West Warren Industrial Park receiving $1.3 million in state roadway development grant funding to improve the facility's nearby roads like Nevada Avenue Southwest and Victoria Street. That's where a 100,000-square-foot spec warehouse stands. And a company based in Twinsburg expanding there and in Middlefield thanks to a 1.25% job creation tax credit from the Ohio Department of Development. 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They make horticultural containers and other lawn and garden products. I'm Jim Michael.
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0: Ask Ramsey is our free AI tool that is built and trained on proven Ramsey principles. And today we're going to break down the most asked questions of the week. There were some questions around estate planning, tracking expenses, buying a car. But the number one question was around retirement investing.
2: I love that. What should I consider when deciding between different retirement accounts like IRAs, 401ks, and Roth accounts? Good question. So here's kind of our order of operation when it comes to investing. You've heard us say it before. 401ks, 403bs, up to the employer match. So that's great. Match beats Roth beats traditional is kind of the way that we say it. So the explanation there is we love free money, right? A match is free money. This is money from your employer. It's an instant 100% return. I wouldn't leave that money on the table.
0: Yeah, if you get a 4% match, so you put in 4%, let's say that's $1,000. They're going to put in another $1,000.
2: Yeah, free cash. So we start with the match. If you don't have that available to you, or if you do, the next place would be the Roth IRA. We love the Roth. In 2026, you can contribute up to $7,500 a year. Obviously, for catch-up, that's $8,600. The Roth is the rock star of retirement accounts. You pay the taxes now. Your money grows and then comes out completely tax-free like the laundry.
0: We love to see it. And then let's say you haven't hit 15% yet. Let's say you make $100,000. 15% is $15,000. You haven't quite hit that between the match and maxing out a Roth IRA. Well, then you just go back to your traditional accounts like that traditional 401k until you hit 15%.
2: Yeah, I love that. And a lot of people ask the question, and we kind of hit this, what's better, Jade and George? Do we do Roth? Do we do traditional? Is one better? If it's up to me, always choose Roth. Always. Here's why. Traditional, you get the tax break now, but later you have to pay taxes on everything, including your heirs. So if they inherit that money and it's traditional money, they're on the hook for that too with IRAs.
0: And
2: there's required minimum distributions.
0: Yeah. What will the tax rate be at the time you retire and start to withdraw?
2: Yeah, that could be very scary. Good point. So Roth, go ahead and pay those taxes now. Enjoy that tax-free growth and then have those tax-free withdrawals forever.
0: That's nice. It's just nice to know when I'm finally retired after working hard my whole life, the government is going to get their grubby hands on that money at least.
2: I love that. I love that.
0: Go check out Ask Ramsey. It can help you figure out how much of your income should go into each of these different types of accounts based on your current situation. You can ask your question today at RamseySolutions.com or click the link in the description if you're on YouTube or podcast. All right, we're out to Jacksonville, Florida up next. Kirsten joins us there. What's going on?
12: Hi. So I'm getting married in 15 days. And yes, thank you. And we're combining our accounts once we get married. And we're basically trying to figure out kind of how to get the baby steps going so we can save to buy a house. And we're wanting to know like how much we should save to buy a house and all of that fun stuff.
0: Fantastic. Exciting times for you guys. Okay. Do you know what your incomes will be once you're married?
12: Yes. So he makes about $48,000 a year right now, and I make $40,000 a year right now.
0: Okay. So $88,000 is what we're working with. Do you guys have debt going into this marriage?
12: So the only debt we have is two credit cards, and the credit cards total $1,600.
2: Okay. Oh, great.
0: And so that will get paid off very quickly, if not before the honeymoon.
12: Yeah, no, we're planning to pay it once we combine the accounts.
0: Great. And do either of you have savings currently?
12: Yeah, so together right now without paying off the debt, we have $11,700 in savings.
0: Okay, and that's everything. So that's going to be sort of your starter emergency fund. Let's take out $1,600. Let's call it $10K in your emergency fund right now. So that's going to be step two. Step one, pay off all consumer debt. Step two, we're going to then move on to kind of filling up that emergency fund to 3 to 6 months of our new household expenses.
12: Yes, sir.
0: And then we can start saving up the down payment. So your question is how much to save?
12: Yeah, kind of, because, like, so once the bills are all totaled up with, like, food, gas, all that stuff, we're going to be spending $3,100 a month.
0: That includes
12: so
0: rent?
12: So with the $10K, that includes rent,
0: okay,
12: yes.
0: Great. So you're going to be renting for a while?
12: Yes, and once we pay off the debt, it actually subtracts $250, so I guess technically it's going to be $2,850 or something like that.
0: Okay.
12: A month.
0: So you guys will be bringing home, you said $88,000 will be the gross household income?
12: That is correct.
0: Okay. So after taxes, can we call it $5,500, somewhere around there?
12: Yes.
0: All right. So minus your, let's call it $3,000 in expenses, you'll have $2,500 left over that you could save for that down payment.
12: Okay. Yes, sir.
0: And that is $30,000 a year.
12: Yes.
0: So now we know. It's kind of like, what house are we wanting to buy, and at what point do we have enough down payment to get the mortgage payment to 25% or less of our after-tax income?
12: Right, and we're kind of on the, like, fritz of we don't know if we want to buy land first and then possibly and pay that off and then get a house put on it, or if we should.

0: Yeah, so at minimum, we would need at least to start out a two-bedroom, one bath.
1: Uh-huh.
0: And that's because we also have a surprise on the way.
1: Love that. Oh. I love that.
0: Yes. And so that would be pretty minimal. So we can probably find something that's like anywhere from $200 to $250.
1: Okay. So George is plugging that in.
2: That was exactly my math. I was like, man, if they get a $200,000 house, you put $60,000 down. That's 2 years of saving up, right? Aggressively. You could get a 15-year fixed rate mortgage where the payment's about $1,400. And that would give you guys a whole lot of peace and margin.
0: Yeah.
2: Because what's your rent right now?
0: Well, it's $1,374.
2: Exactly. So you'd still have about $2,500 in margin every month to invest, to help cover the expenses for the baby, all of these things. That's the goal here. So it looks like you're going to be renting for another two or so years and aggressively saving up. But that would be the price point. Obviously, the goalpost may move a little because 2 years from now, that same house might be $230, $240. So the goal is let's get the income up. Let's keep saving. Are you going to be putting the baby in daycare?
0: So no, I'm not. And that was also something is I have talked to my boss and he's going to allow me to continue working and he's going to be able to let me work at home.
1: Wow.
0: And
1: that's
0: so,
1: great.
0: Yes.
2: That's work on top of work.
0: Yes, and so the big thing was that I didn't know if I would be able to keep the amount of hours I'm working currently because it's like you just never know how it is when you have a baby. So it might lessen just a little bit, but he is also in the process of possibly getting a raise at his job, which will open up the possibility of like getting a 401k and all of that stuff too.
1: Well, what you're talking about, I think, is a very smart place to be mentally, and that's for anybody listening. If you're in a situation where both spouses are currently working and you're thinking about buying a house and you know there's children on the way, you know children at some point will be part of the equation, the best thing that you can think about is what will life look like if we were to go down to one income, even if it's just temporarily, even if it's for a couple of years while the baby is in arms, right? And making sure that whatever house you purchase can weather that storm and it's never going to be too big of a percentage of your income that you don't have the option to stay home if you wanted it, if you wanted to, right?
2: It's not the dream home if it crushes your dream of staying home because the mortgage is so high. And so you got to be thinking long term when it comes to the biggest purchase of your life. And, you know, you guys have a couple of years before we're here, so let's just be really diligent about getting our income up, keeping the expenses low, working on saving up that down payment. I would just put it in a good high-yield savings account. And if you don't have one already, you can jump on to fairwinds.org/Ramsey. They have an awesome smart bundle that includes that account. And just start socking away and get ready for this wedding. 15 days.
1: Exciting
2: she
1: stuff.
2: She seems pretty calm, cool, collected for getting married in 15 days.
1: I know.
2: I guess all the details have been ironed out at that point.
1: I know. It's that baby. It's giving her calm.

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0: Ramsey Show. I'm George Camel here with Jade Warshaw. We're taking your calls at 888-825-5225. We get a lot of questions about buying a home. We just had one about how much to save for a down payment. And the truth is, buying or selling your home is a big decision, a lot of zeros on the end. And with so much conflicting housing market news, it can be hard to know what's going on. So we're here to make those latest trends easy to understand. And we know mortgage rates still volatile right now, but remember, rates will always rise and fall. What matters most is finding a home you can actually afford today. Only your financial readiness should drive your decision on when to buy, not rates. Median home prices went up to about $425,000 last month, which is typical for a spring market as we head into the summer. Prices are lower than this time last year, and homes are taking a bit longer to sell. Not like the olden days where it was like day one, 17 offers.
1: Right, now, there
0: are some markets that's still happening, but overall, it's slowed down. So that's good news if you're ready to buy and looking for a better deal. 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Sarah is in Cleveland up next. Sarah, welcome to the Ramsey Show.
2: Hi. Hi, everyone. How are you this afternoon?
0: Doing great. What's your question today?
2: I'm just wondering where me and my husband should invest our money.
0: Okay. Tell us more.
2: So we make a combined about $375,000.
0: Woo!
2: We have about $500,000 in our 401ks. We both have Roths. We're debt-free. We have a index life insurance policy. We each have one that we were kind of talked into.
0: Oh, boy. Who hated you enough to sell that to you?
2: Oh, okay.
0: What family friend, old college roommate? Who was it? You don't have to give names, but I know it's someone close to you.
2: Yeah, so I kind of... We're on the 7-year plan, so on our last year of paying that off.
0: Paying that off?
2: And yeah, because every year we're contributing so much for 7 years that we can max out. This is bad, huh?
0: Yeah, like a max-funded IUL policy?
2: Yes. Yeah, that's exactly what Mima has. We each have one.
0: Man, you made someone so rich. They are just counting the dollar bills right now as you're on this call. Okay. Well, tell us more.
2: Okay, we have two annuities.
0: Oh, boy.
1: Man,
0: is this the same
1: worse person
0: that sold you this?
2: Yeah. Yeah.
0: Goodness gracious. Okay, so this was an insurance salesman in sheep's, wolf's clothing here, is what happened. This was not a financial advisor.
2: So every year we kind of go to him, and we have more money. So now we are going to have another chunk of money, and me and my husband were talking, we're like, before we just do this, let's get some advice. So I thought I would call in and see what should we do with our money. Obviously, I'm not making the right decision. So
1: well, I'm trying to put myself in your headspace. My guess is you're maxing out 401ks, you're maxing out Roth IRAs, and you're just looking for someplace else to park money, right?
2: Yes.
1: Okay. And this guy's like, I've got just the thing for you.
0: Do you have term life insurance in place?
2: Through our work, we do.
0: Okay, you're going to need more than that. I assume that's probably like a year worth in there.
2: Yeah, probably.
0: So I would get it on your own. It's always wise to have term life insurance outside of your employer because if anything changes, you could lose that. And so I would get 10 to 12 times your household income of each year incomes in a term life policy, 15, 20, 25 years max, and you can jump onto Zander.com and get that done today. Start that process and apply. And once you have that in place, now we can cancel these IUL policies and get out of these annuities. That is your best bet, as much as there's going to be a sunk cost fallacy here, and as much as this guy is going to try to talk you off that ledge.
2: Okay.
0: He's going to make this sound like it is the worst financial decision you could ever make is to stop working with him and being in these insurance products.
2: Okay, I was fearful you would do it. Okay.
0: But think about it. I mean, what have they sold you so far? Investments? No, they've sold you insurance products that are marketed as investments. That's a red flag.
1: And if you looked at the rate of return, there's no way it was even close to what you could have made if you had just invested it, even just in an index fund.
0: I mean,
1: the
0: market has over doubled in the past 7 years. And you told me you're on year 7. If you had just parked that much money, all those premiums you put in, if you just parked that in an index fund, it would have doubled. So has your money doubled in those 7 years?
2: No.
0: That's another tell. So yeah. This is sadly the current state of the, I'm going to put it, financial advising world in big air quotes.
1: Sure.
0: Because it's really just wealth strategists, insurance agents who sell these products, and they make it sound like it's a smart investment.
1: Well, it's the closest thing. They don't have the securities license to sell actual mutual funds or actual securities.
0: With these annuities. So I'm so sorry, Sarah. The good news is you guys make so much money. You're doing so well on your wealth building journey, and this will just be a blip along the way. Or you go, oh, man, remember we fell for that stupid tax when that guy sold us all those crappy policies?
2: Okay. So where should we – what should I do then?
1: The good news is – if you took this money, okay, you're in your 30s. If you took this money and parked it in a brokerage account, and just like George said, even if you just parked it in a normal index fund, I'm guessing you have about 15%, let's just say $4,600 a month. For the next, I mean, you're going to be at $13 million if you did this from today until age 60.
0: Woo!
1: And that's not including the $500,000 you already have invested, by the way, because that's going to continue to grow as well. So this is just an easy, non-sexy, I set it and forget it, and it just grows and multiplies, and I come out looking like the hero with $13 million.
2: Okay, How easy is that? Where should I – that's awesome. What should I – like just – I have Fidelity has a 401k.
1: Love that.
0: So anything that's employer-related, you can handle that. And then anything outside of that, I would contact a SmartVestor Pro – and you can jump on to RamseySolutions.com and get in touch. They will not sell you an IUL policy. They will not sell you an annuity just because they can make higher commissions from it. They're going to do the right thing with the heart of a teacher to help you understand what you're investing in, and that's the power of working with someone trustworthy. And sadly, you were kind of swindled into this, and it happens to the best of us. It happens to a lot, especially high earners. Because they go, well, this is they told me this is what the wealthy do.
1: Yeah.
0: So I thought I should do that.
1: Now, another place you could invest if you have access, a high deductible, your insurance, I'm sorry, your health insurance, if you have a high deductible plan, you could do something through there. And
0: yeah, do you have a health savings account through a high deductible plan?
2: No.
0: No. Okay. So you have more of a traditional insurance policy for health?
2: For health, yes, you have a traditional.
0: Well, if you ever did switch to a high deductible health plan, you would have access to a health savings account, and you can actually invest inside of that just like you would an IRA, and it's a great – there's triple tax benefits in that. Mm-hmm. There's tax benefits all around it, and so that's a great way to invest as well. But here's the general blueprint for anybody who is a high earner. Investing does look different. So, of course – the 401k is a great bet because there is no income limits to investing in a 401k and maxing that out. And then you still have access to invest in a Roth IRA even if your income is high.
1: Backdoor.
0: And there's a version called a backdoor Roth IRA. The way that works is you fund a traditional IRA with after-tax dollars and then immediately convert it over to Roth. So it's that simple. That's a great way to fully fund two backdoor Roth IRAs. Again, the health savings account has some awesome investment strategies within that. And then if you've exhausted all of those sort of tax-advantaged plans, then you can move on to just a non-retirement taxable brokerage account and invest in index funds. And that can also become a bridge account you can use to retire earlier than 59 and a half if you so choose.
1: Yes, indeedy.
0: So that's exactly the blueprint for a high earner, and you know everyone hopes to get there. That's a great aspirational goal. To be making $200,000-$400,000.
1: Yes,
0: great problem to have, but unfortunately, along the way, as you build wealth, there will be traps, there will be wolves, there will be people who are trying to make a commission off of you, and you got to be aware. You got to play defense while you're playing offense, and part of that is seeing those red flags, becoming educated, always pausing, and if your gut tells you something doesn't feel right about this. He was really pushing that product
1: hard. Listen to your gut.
0: Let me go ahead and do some Googling here or call the Ramsey Show and get their take on this because we got no skin in the game other than helping you build wealth.
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5: Breaking news this hour from Town Hall. I'm Rich Thomason. President Trump hails it as a tremendous investment, referring to a new state-of-the-art steel mill that's coming to southeast Iowa. Expected to come online in 2030, the president says it will produce the highest quality, most affordable steel to be found anywhere. The result, he says, of Trump administration pro-American policies. Today, the president will host a day-long AI summit at the White House. Ahead of that, this.
6: OpenAI says it's holding back GPT 6.1 over security concerns voiced by the company's own researchers. The announcement came a day before AI executives were set to huddle with President Trump amid increasing pressure for technology companies to be accountable for how their models can be abused. Meanwhile, NVIDIA unveiled its Open Agent Safety Platform Monday, which it says can help stop autonomous AI agents from misbehaving. It has two elements, OpenShell, a sealed workspace where AI agents can operate with a rulebook to follow, and a separate security layer, Sentry, which monitors and contains suspicious behavior. I'm Ben Thomas.
5: Mediators are reportedly working to broker a U.S.-Iran deal that would end the war, that according to sources speaking to the AP. Iran insists that it had nothing to do with what may have been a foiled terror plot targeting a U.S. base in England. Five men were arrested on explosives and terrorism charges. Those men, British nationals in their 20s, now out on bail. Hurricane Polo has made landfall on Mexico's Baja California Peninsula, bringing flash flooding and winds described by forecasters as life-threatening. The storm could also bring heavy rains and flooding to parts of the U.S. Southwest later in the week. On Wall Street this morning, stock futures are mixed. The Dow futures are down 45 points. The NASDAQ futures, 47 points higher. More on these stories, townhall.com.
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5: The Vatican says Pope Leo has vowed to protect youngsters from abuse by Catholic priests and other church personnel.
9: In a two-hour meeting with seven survivors in France, the Pope met privately with each victim and heard proposals on how to improve the church's safeguarding measures. The Vatican said he thanked them for their painful testimony and reaffirmed his commitment to ensuring the harm they experienced is not repeated. His visit and his time spent with survivors comes after a 2021 report found that 330,000 French children were abused by Catholic clergy and lay leaders over seven decades. I'm Mark Mayfield.
5: Ukrainian President Zelensky says Russia has launched a deadly round-the-clock bombardment of civilian targets in Ukraine. Quoting Zelensky, there have been Shahed attacks all day today. Many were rocket-powered. More than 120 drones, 90 of them rocket-powered, have been launched so far. Unfortunately, some hit their targets, and unfortunately, there are casualties. News and analysis, townhall.com. A lot of money has been spent fighting for or against California's proposed billionaire's tax.
10: Most of the money supporting Proposition 40, which would create a one-time 5% tax on California billionaires' assets, was spent on getting the measure on the ballot. Supporters now have just over $200,000 left out of the $32 million they raised, according to recent state filings. Groups fighting Proposition 40 and supporting other measures to block it have collected nearly $190 million. Keith Peters reporting.
5: A new website titled America.gov will be unveiled today by President Trump. It's an AI-powered tool being touted by the White House as much-needed relief for Americans interacting with the federal government. It is described as a single, centralized portal for federal information and government services. More on these stories, townhall.com.
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0: Citizens Credit Union Studio. I'm George Campbell, joined by Jared Warshaw. The number to call is 888-825-5225 if you want to jump into the conversation with your money question. Amanda is in Sacramento up next. What's going on, Amanda?
1: Hey, guys. Thanks for taking my call.
0: Sure.
1: I tried to back out here before I got on the line because I feel like I'm in just a different financial situation than some of the other callers.
2: That's okay.
0: I'm glad you didn't back out.
2: Yeah.
1: I was assured that I belong here.
2: Absolutely you do. We've heard it all.
1: Well, thank you. So I'm trying to decide. I think I know what to do, but I'd love your guys' advice. I'm in a situation where I just broke up with my ex, the father of my children, so I'm a single mom. Mm. And since 2024, I've been paying the mortgage on the house that we're staying in. I have a divorce agreement that's been signed by the judge and in the court that says that this house is basically mine. That if I sell it, I get the profits and
2: all of it.
1: I can stay here. Yeah.
2: Good.
1: So my ex took an equity loan out on the home before he made that agreement, so I have to pay a $500 equity loan and a wonderful mortgage payment of $1,100, which is so reasonable.
0: Yeah.
1: And so this house was my family home, and my dad, before he passed away, it's actually my ex because it all went in his name, buy the home, and we got a good, 3% interest rate on it. So I'm in a place where, even though it's a challenge for me to handle it all by myself, I couldn't really get rent for any cheaper than $1,600 for myself and my two children.
0: Mm-hmm.
1: So I'm in a place where I've gotten a couple payments behind, and I used credit cards, about $8,000 worth of credit cards, to pay bills for a few months, and I'm $2,000 behind on the mortgage. And my income is variable. I work as a associate marriage and family therapist. So I make a decent income, but I deal with a lot of cancellations and then recently health issues.
2: What do you make as the counselor?
1: I make $65 an hour.
2: Okay.
1: And that's, because I'm still under supervision. So I only make a portion of the hourly rate, which is about $150 an hour.
2: But you're saying it's hard to get 40 hours when people constantly back out.
1: Yes.
0: There's no cancellation fee?
1: Unfortunately, no, because I work with partnership clients, so that's a Medi-Cal division of Medi-Cal, and we can't charge the clients anything.
2: So on an average week, if you had to say, on an average week, how many hours, paid hours, do you think you work?
1: So I shoot for 20, which is considered full-time for therapy because I'm a trauma therapist, and after about 6 hours a day, I start to almost fall asleep in session.
2: So that's around $5,200 a month?
1: It is.
2: And what do you bring home from there?
1: And so what I've actually been bringing home is closer to $3,000 a month. My last couple paychecks have actually been under $1,500. I get paid bi-monthly. And so that's, just barely enough to cover the bills. I do get $800 for child support. And so that's a bit of a buffer.
2: So if we were to build your budget today, we'd build it on $3,800 a month?
1: Yes.
2: Okay.
1: Yes, because that's baseline what I bring home.
2: Okay. Sorry for that kind of, I just needed to get those numbers. If there's anything else you want to keep going, you can go ahead and keep going.
1: Go ahead. I think that we could probably work with that as far as what you guys might advise.
0: Great. Okay. So that's about 42% of your take-home pay is getting eaten up by this mortgage, which is a lot, but nothing's on fire so far if we can work consistently. Do you have any other debts?
1: I do have, school debt.
0: How much is that?
1: It's $128,000, but I haven't started getting charged for it. I'm on an income-based payment.
2: Okay.
1: So the interest on that is staggering, but I'm not being charged for it yet.
2: It's not, the interest is not accruing while you're on your income.
1: It is accruing.
2: Oh, it is accruing.
0: So this could be $150,000 in student loan debt in no time.
1: Easily.
2: What's the payment? What's the minimum payment to stop it from being deferred?
1: To cover the interest? Is that what you're asking?
2: Well, what are you paying anything on it right now? Is there any monthly payment due? Okay.
1: No.
2: If you were to sign up to go ahead and pay it.
0: Get out of the income-driven payment, what would your payment be?
2: What would the payment be?
1: From what I understand from my colleagues, it would be between $700 and $1,000.
2: Okay. All right, so...
0: That's a hidden cost we haven't accounted for.
1: Yeah, yeah. Mm-hmm.
0: Any other debt?
1: A lot of that just gets eaten up in interest.
2: Yeah, sure.
1: Car loans, I have a car. It's $23,000 on a car loan that I pay $400 a month for.
2: Okay.
1: No medical debt. So $8,000 in credit card debt.
2: Mm-hmm.
1: And, $2,000 that I'm still paying for a car that broke down.
2: Okay. So
0: we're looking at about $160,000 in consumer debt.
1: Okay.
0: What is the house worth?
1: $280,000. Just look that up.
0: And what's left on the mortgage balance?
1: I think it's $156,000.
0: Okay.
2: Okay.
1: And there's $50,000 equity loan that would have to be paid out of that.
0: All right. I'm just going through the other scenario. Let's say you did sell and you paid off the mortgage, paid off the equity loan, paid the fees, you know, the closing costs, all of that. You're probably going to net close to $50,000.
1: Exactly.
0: Which then you could clean up the car loan, both car loans and the credit card debt with that, and start attacking some of the student loans, which would help. Mm-hmm. I mean, you'd free up some payments along the way there.
1: Yes.
0: And then you could tackle the student loan debt. Now, the issue is,
2: where
0: are we going to live? And how are we going to afford rent? So that's another issue. What is keeping you right now in Sacramento?
1: So I'm actually a couple hours north, and I'm in just a very affordable situation. So a rental, for me to get a two-bedroom, really small apartment would be about $1,600
0: right.
1: a month where I'm at.
0: So
1: and
0: you keep
1: so
0: our
1: I'm
0: housing
1: gonna,
0: costs about where they are with less maintenance, repairs, mm-hmm. risk.
2: And more cash.
0: And more cash.
1: Yes.
0: So that feels like a good move for you long term.
2: And it's a fresh start.
0: It's because of all the other variables that we've now added to the picture. If you didn't have any other debt and we could fix this with just your income, I'd just go, hey, let's keep it. But right now, I don't see a path out to start even paying on these student loans until we solve some of these other issues.
2: I think you have to view this instead of viewing it as kind of what you were saying earlier, which is I have such a great interest rate. You know, I got the house. I was left, you know. You've got to view this as I get the opportunity to have a fresh start. That way it doesn't feel like so much of a loss, or it doesn't feel like you're going backwards, because you're truly not. You're going in the right direction. You're building something completely new for your life, for yourself, for your children. And I think having a brand new place to call home to do that from is actually going to do your soul good.
0: Yeah, clearing some of this debt will free you mentally, emotionally, spiritually, on top of financially.

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1: All right, today's question comes from Glenn in Pennsylvania. He says, what are your thoughts on cell phone plans where big companies lure you in for years to pay off? My wife and I never really thought about the monthly cost of paying off our cell phones. We just paid the monthly amount. This month we got our monthly bill and we're surprised at the new amount due to our phones being paid off. It's drastically lower than our normal monthly bill. Should we start saving now to purchase our phones outright the next time around? Short answer is yes. And Glenn, I love this question because this happened to me. I didn't even realize.
0: They're sneaky these days.
1: They're sneaky. I didn't even realize that our phones were not paid off. We had been out of debt and I'm like, woohoo, debt free. And then one day, you know, randomly I see the bill and it's a lot less. And I'm like, what happened? And then I realized we were still paying for our phones. I didn't even know that. So you're not alone on that. And yes, from now on, just whenever you go to upgrade your phone, hopefully it's not an Android, but whenever you go to upgrade your iPhone, you just pay cash for it and let that be that on that. But I did hear something, George, you'd probably be in the know on this. I feel like I heard that Apple is about to do away with that and you're just always like leasing your phone.
0: You lease the phone. Literally, they're calling it a lease. And so you have to make the payments. And then if you want at the end, you have to pay the remaining balance that's left for that device, whether it's a laptop, a phone, whatever it is, or you can hand it back to Apple and restart the process.
1: Man, I've seen everything at this point.
0: So it is brutal. So yes, if you got a payment plan on a depreciating asset, it is a type of debt because you have to pay that.
1: Yeah.
0: Otherwise, it's not your phone until it's paid off.
1: Yes.
0: So to me, that is a form of debt. You can get sent to collections for these kinds of things. So I would definitely set up a sinking fund and pay cash for your new phones. And just like a car, just try to get something that's going to last you a couple of years at least.
1: Yeah.
0: And don't upgrade every year. Because listen, the 16 is really no better than the 15.
1: It's really not. I couldn't even tell you what phone I have. And I agree with you so much, George, especially if you're in baby step two. Just get whatever you can that makes the phone calls, that sends the text message. And on your service, you know, go as cheaply as you can because there's a lot of money to be had there.
0: I meet people in the lobby, and it's my favorite when I see a single lens on the back of that iPhone. I'm like, oh,
1: man.
0: They're a real one.
1: I know, that's
0: hanging
1: right.
0: Hanging on to that iPhone 4. Let's go.
1: You know what? I could really go back to a flip phone. I really could. I could be the person who has a flip phone that all it does is send phone calls and text messages.
0: You know, Rachel Cruz's husband, Winston, did that. He's got a dumb phone.
1: He likes it?
0: The man is at peace.
1: You know
0: like
1: what?
0: Birds
1: sign me
0: flock
1: up.
0: Flock to him. You know what I mean? Like the owls land on his shoulder. He is like one with nature now.
1: I'm going to try it without a smartphone.
0: I don't know if I could survive it. I need to be Googling at all times, so
1: yeah.
0: I wouldn't survive long in the wilderness.
1: I think I take offense that people are calling them dumb phones.
0: Well, smartphones.
1: Because isn't it really the smarter way, George?
0: Yeah, but it's the opposite of smart, and it's a funny name. So just go with it, Jade. Don't ruin it. All right, Jennifer's in Phoenix up next. What's going on, Jennifer?
2: Hi. Thanks for taking my call.
0: Sure.
2: I have a question regarding my 16-year-old, who's going to be 17 in about a month. So he is in his junior year of high school. He's a huge Dave Ramsey fan. He took financial literacy. They all have to take financial literacy their sophomore year. And their curriculum is based off of Ramsey. And so he has become a huge fan of investing and compound interest, and now we listen to it in the car all the time.
1: And you're super annoyed, or?
2: I mean, I'm learning a lot, so everybody's a huge fan. They love, my husband and my boys both love when Dave laughs at his own jokes or flips out on people for their bad decisions, so it's a good time.
0: We love it, too.
1: That's so funny.
2: Yeah,
0: so what's the conundrum?
2: Makes great road trips. So he's been playing baseball since about 8 years old. He just had his best season yet. He plays club year-round and high school ball in the spring. And since he's done financial literacy, he's thinking that he's not confident that he's going to play baseball in college. So he's thinking that he should quit baseball and start a part-time job and start earning money and investing and getting that compound interest to set himself up for the future.
0: Okay, so if you sat down with him and said, why do you want to quit? He would say, I don't think I'm going to finish doing this in college, and I'd rather be working to start investing.
2: Right.
0: Okay.
2: Yes.
0: And you want him to finish why? Why do you want him to stick through it through end of high school?
2: So, I mean, you only get this much time in childhood, right? And then you're an adult and you have all the responsibilities. So it's not that we're not supporting him. Like, he has some really great points. He's a little, he talked to me before he talked to his dad because he was a little nervous about dad. And I said, I love all of your points. And I said, now let's just really think about it. So we support him either way. We just are curious if we should squash the idea and say, enjoy your childhood, play baseball. It's only going to be here for a few years, and then think about investing. Or if we should support him in his idea to quit and start investing now.
0: Are you guys doing well financially?
2: Grow up. Yeah, we're Ramsey-ing it, but yes, we are.
0: Like, do you have any debt?
2: Yeah, we do.
0: Okay. I'm just wondering if he's all about investing, is there a way you can help him with that and go, hey, you know what? We're going to match whatever you put in, or hey, we're going to put in $1,000 this summer for you to get started investing, but we want you to keep playing baseball. What would he say?
2: I think he would consider it. He also has told us, like, it feels a little bit more like a chore now.
0: Well, that's what I was saying. Because you're positing it as, man, his childhood. I'm like, baseball at 17 is work. I mean, you're showing up to practice. You're showing up to every game.
1: Is he good at baseball? Or is he not good?
2: He's good. I don't know if he's college-level good, but he's good. Like,
1: but, I mean, he plays in the game. He's not just sitting on the bench. He plays. And
2: he was in the top three stats of every single stat his coach shared.
1: And was he complaining about baseball before he started learning all of this? And so this was coming either way? Or do you really feel like this kind of came out of the blue just because he learned about the compounding interest?
2: I know. He's always kind of had a love-hate relationship with it, but more love. He loves the social aspect of baseball. He loves camaraderie that it builds, but it's always been kind of a love-hate relationship, probably because we live in Arizona and it's really hot.
1: Yeah.
0: I mean, he can get camaraderie at work with coworkers at the old ice cream shop. So here's my take. I'm going to just say it. You can take it or leave it. I don't want him to resent you for making him play. I'd rather him, on his own volition, regret turning baseball down to go work. And the truth is, I don't think he's going to regret it. I think he's going to go get a job and go, wow, I feel like I'm stepping into adulthood, and there's responsibility here, there's discipline, you got to show up, and it's going to prepare him for the future more than baseball will at this point.
1: I think I disagree. Right. I think I have a conflicting view.
0: Jade's forcing him to get out there on the field.
1: If he's played all of these years, and you don't feel like this was coming down the road, I actually think that I would say, I think there's a world where he can do both, where he can play the season of baseball and finish out with his team. And then I think there's a world where when he's not, you know, in baseball training or in the season, that he can work. And I think that there's something that comes from team sports that's very different than what he would get, you know, working at the grocery store or working at wherever he's working. And I think if he can get the best of both worlds, I think that really can create some well-roundedness. Team sports are really important, not because of going pro or because of getting a college scholarship, but just what they build on the inside of you. And part of that is, you know, sticking to a task. So I think that there's something there. I don't think either is the wrong choice. I just think that you got two different views this time.
0: I like letting him own the decision either way, to let him feel like, all right, I'm an adult. I got to make peace with the decision I made, good and bad.

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2: With SRN News, I'm Rich Thomason in Washington. President Trump calls it a tremendous investment, referring to a new state-of-the-art steel mill. It's coming to southeast Iowa, expected to come online in 2030. Today, the president will be hosting a day-long AI summit at the White House. Mr. Trump and House Speaker Mike Johnson meet with leading AI industry executives. Mediators are reportedly working to broker a U.S.-Iran deal to end the war. That's according to sources spoke with the AP. Iran says it had nothing to do with what may have been a foiled terror plot targeting a U.S. airbase in England. And Hurricane Polo has made landfall on Mexico's Baja California Peninsula, bringing flash flooding and winds described by forecasters as life-threatening. Wall Street, Dow futures up 77 points. The NASDAQ futures ahead 98 points. More details at srnnews.com.
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5: AP Sports, I'm Mike Hempen. Case Keenum passed for two touchdowns in his first start in almost 3 years as the Bears beat the Eagles 27-7.
6: To do it on Monday Night Football after you thought you weren't ever going to play again multiple times, golly, this is special.
5: Keenum was subbing for the injured Caleb Williams. The New York Giants have acquired quarterback J.J. McCarthy from the Minnesota Vikings for a 2027 fifth-round pick. The Senate passed a sweeping bipartisan bill to regulate college sports. It's an attempt to control skyrocketing athletic payments and near unrestricted transfers between schools. The baseball playoffs begin later today with four wild card series beginning. It could be MLB's last postseason for a while with a lockout looming. The NHL season begins tonight with the champion Hurricanes raising their Stanley Cup banner. I'm Mike Hempen, AP Sports.
7: I'm Jim Mike.
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0: One of our favorite things is when people share their stories of how they are winning with money. 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
1: Let me coin a new phrase.
0: Hit me.
1: You know how there's folks out in the space, they don't like the term budgeting?
0: Yeah.
1: And so they'll say, like, intentional spending plan.
0: That's my favorite one. It's so funny.
1: I got one for you.
0: Okay.
1: Cost maxing.
0: Oh, that's good.
1: What do you think?
0: I think that's going to be, I'm going to search TikTok for that Gen Z trend.
1: I like it. Cost maxing, it's like I care about my time, I care about my money, I make sure that I have a plan, I don't care what, it's got a vibe to it, it's got a...
0: Cost maxing.
1: It's like, what are you doing with your money? I'm cost maxing.
0: Get on it, Gen Z, make it happen.
1: You heard it here first.
0: Give credit to Jade, or else she'll come after you. She's feisty this hour. All right, Lauren is up next in Kansas City. What's going on, Lauren?
2: Hi, how are y'all doing today?
0: Doing great.
1: Excellent.
2: Okay, so I have recently paid off a credit card and am prepared to close the account. However, my mom and my husband don't think it's a good idea for me to close it. My husband thinks that it will negatively impact my credit score, and then my mom's excuse is you never know when an emergency will come up. So how do I convince them that closing the credit cards as we pay them off is the right move?
1: Well, first off, the only person's opinion that matters here is the husband. You know,
2: right.
1: It's okay for you to be thinking about what he thinks, but mom,
0: yeah.
1: When did she enter the chat?
0: Do you generally take advice from them and live by it?
2: No, I'm definitely my own person.
0: Okay.
2: But it would be nice to have my husband on board.
1: Yes, I agree with that.
0: It sounds like you guys weren't aligned to begin with on just money values and principles.
2: That is correct.
0: So now this is just a sort of a symptom of a deeper issue, which is fine. Mm-hmm. We can still deal with that, but he needs to be willing to see your side, and it sounds like he's already pre-decided that he's not changing his mind, that a credit card is a necessary tool in today's America.
2: Right. So that was the case, and then a few days ago when y'all's people reached out to me to discuss my question on the show, I started going over the numbers with him, and he's like, oh, well, we can pay off all of that by such and such date. And I'm like, oh, okay.
1: That's good.
2: Right. I'm like, okay. But then in my back of my head, it's like, okay, I'll believe it when I see it kind of thing.
1: How long you been married?
2: 8 years.
1: Eight years. Is this the first time that this has been a goal, or has it been a goal before and you guys just never got traction?
2: It's been a goal before and we've never gotten traction.
1: And it's been your idea?
2: It was kind of both of our ideas. I just was more intense about it.
1: Why do you think that is? If you could guess, is it he just doesn't want to get uncomfortable? Is it he doesn't believe the numbers? What facet of it stops him?
2: I think it's just, you know, how a lot of people are controversial about the Dave Ramsey, you know, pay cash for everything. And I think that's what he's more apprehensive about.
1: So in his mind, at some point, you're going to need to borrow money at some point.
2: We will for a mortgage. We currently rent, but I don't have any interest in buying a house until we pay off our debt that we have now.
1: True, but if he's thinking, now we're getting down to the nitty-gritty, because if we can understand, okay, him paying off the debt's not the issue for him. For him, the issue is if we pay off everything and close the accounts, that means we can't build a credit score. If we can't build a credit score, that means we can't buy a house. I think that's what's happening in his brain.
2: Right.
1: Okay, so we just need to debunk that, George, and we can win this battle.
0: So do you guys have any other accounts open outside of these credit cards, any debt accounts?
2: Yeah, so I have a student loan. That one is just under $2,500.
0: Okay.
2: And then we have two vehicles, and that's what our biggest debt is our two vehicles.
0: What's left on those?
2: They're $78,000.
0: Goodness
1: together?
0: Gracious.
2: That's for, together.
0: What's your household income?
2: 215.
0: I'm so glad there was a 2 in the start of that number. I was about to lose it. Okay, this this is a solvable problem. He wants to buy a house, right? That is that his stated main financial goal?
2: I think eventually. He just doesn't really see many, like, he's not super driven to purchase a house right now. I would like to buy a house. Actually, we might even consider purchasing the house that we're renting right now.
0: See, that's where I think if you guys were aligned on a goal, then the how will be so much easier. Because if you said, hey, our stated goal is we want to buy a house in 2 years. That's the goal, 3 years. What's the best way to get there? Well, getting rid of these car payments would really help us save up more and free up payments so that we have margin to afford the mortgage, right? This is common sense. So as far as the credit score thing goes, in my book, Breaking Free from Broke, I wrote it for guys like your husband to show them our side of the story with data, with humor, in a very logical way, walking through what life is like without a credit score, how to navigate the system, even how to get a very logical way, walking through what life is like without a credit score, how to navigate the system, even how to get a mortgage without a credit score, which, by the way, Jada

0: to get a home loan, but they're looking at other things. Instead of looking at your credit score, they're looking at other lines of credit, okay? They're looking for things like a phone bill. You can use insurance payments, electric company payments, all of those things. The thing you do have to show, though, is 12 months of documented rental history. So those are the trade lines that they're looking for instead of looking at just your credit score.
1: So basically, on-time payments on all of those things will prove to them that you are a sort of less risky borrower.
0: Yeah. So 12 months of documented rental history is what you need. 12 months of other trade lines, like I said, things like cell phones, utilities, insurance. And also, they want to see the last 12, your income for the last 12 months. All right. And pay stubs for, you know, at least 30 days is what they're going to want to see. If you're self-employed, they might also ask for your tax returns. But that's it.
2: Okay.
0: That's the only difference. And if it makes, what's your husband's name? You can make up a name if you want.
2: It's Jay.
0: So tell Jay, this is what it is, and both Jade and George have done it. And the only reason, here's the thing, you do have to do a little bit of due diligence. Every mortgage company doesn't do manual underwriting, but Churchill Mortgage does. And you can pop on their website and make sure that, you know, there's somebody in your area that can, you know, help you out, and guaranteed that's going to be the case. And so that's probably the only reason he hasn't heard of it, because most people do have credit scores, and most people, but the truth is there's other options. And you need to know what all of your options are, and it's just something that's not talked about as much because most people honestly just aren't in the position to take advantage of it.
2: Right.
1: Lauren, I'm going to send you a copy of my book, Breaking Free from Broke. We'll get you the audiobook version as well. You and your husband, listen to that, read that. There's two chapters you got to check out. The credit card chapter, that's chapter two, the credit score chapter as well. If you read both of those, it will give you guys the common language now to move forward and then decide what your goals are. But the reality is, I'm not convinced he cares that much about these financial goals if we're in crippling debt and not really doing much about it. You guys have out-earned a lot of these decisions so far.
0: Agreed.
1: But you should be making way more progress for a couple making over $200,000 a year. I want to see you making progress toward that home and not just, well, one day, let's get on paper. 2 years from now,
0: yes,
1: we're going to have $100,000 saved up.
0: And if monetary, like looking at the numbers, like George just said, doesn't work, go to the emotional route. Say, what do you want? Instead of thinking goals based on numbers, think, what do I want to feel? Do I want to feel free? Do I want to feel peace? Do I want to get rid of the shame that I feel every time I swipe our debit card? The shame that I feel every time that I look at our bank account? The shame that I feel when I think of the money that we haven't saved yet, right? Go the emotional route. You might be able to connect there if you're not able to connect on the dollars and cents just yet.

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1: Hey, what's up? Dr. John Deloney here. Listen, I need everyone to put your phones down. Yes, put it down. You're going to live. When was the last time you looked someone in the eyes and felt seen and heard? 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

0: scripture of the day, Philippians 4:6. Do not be anxious about anything, but in everything by prayer and supplication with thanksgiving, let your requests be made known to God. Mark Twain said, I've had a lot of worries in my life, most of which never happened. That's a good way to sum up
1: the
0: wasteful use of energy on anxiety. Just future things that probably won't happen.
1: Agreed.
0: Cross that bridge when we get there. All right, Pauline is in Los Angeles up next. What's going on, Pauline?
2: Hi, guys. Thanks for taking my call.
0: Absolutely.
2: I'm calling to ask about if the money my parents are planning on giving as inheritance, which is about $4 million total in property and money, should go to just me and my sister, or if we should split it up, or if they should split it up four ways between my sister and I and my two children, who are currently, one's 18, one's 23. My parents are open to doing whatever we want, and I'm trying to figure out the best arrangement from a financial standpoint for myself, from a financial strength standpoint for myself, and also from a family dynamics point of view with respect to, like, future family cohesion and respect and interaction. My sister is married. She does not have kids, and she and her husband are generally big savers with good-paying jobs, and she doesn't tell me how much she has, but I think it's likely in the millions. She doesn't have a problem with my parents splitting the inheritance four ways.
0: So instead of getting $2 million, she would get one?
2: Exactly. And so her plan is to divide her and her husband's money in the future when she gives her, when they pass on, between his nephew and my two kids equally, and then save, give 10% to a special needs family member. Whose parents themselves are also well off. But I've lived my life, a good amount of hardship, a lot of challenges in my life, including a lot of medical stuff. So medical and education bills, and we rented in a high cost of living area for my kids' school. We didn't save as much as they did.
1: I want to stop you real quick.
2: Sure.
1: The money that is available, the $4 million, what I don't want you to do is say, my life was like this and my sister's life was like this, therefore I'm more entitled to this. I don't want you to say that.
2: I'm not saying that.
1: Okay.
2: I'm just kind of trying to paint the picture of, like, so my husband and I saved less than they did because we didn't have kids and I had
1: sure, but all those are your choices. All those are your choices. We need to look at this, like,
2: sure,
1: clearly and just go, what's fair? Because the truth is,
2: sure,
1: you're both siblings. And you're both your parents' children, right? So it's like, okay, we're on equal ground from that point forward. And I think that's the fairest way to look at it, because everybody will have made choices in their life to get them to a certain point. You see what I'm saying? And neither of you are disrespectful or irresponsible. So as long as we know that that's true, I think we have to look at you guys as totally even. Fair enough?
2: Yes.
1: Okay.
2: So, she's fine with, my kids getting the money and splitting it four ways, and so I'm kind of, and I'm happy, I'm fine with that too, for the kids, more of the money to come to me and my kids, but I'm kind of trying to think about the consequences of that as I see it, and also think about consequences that I'm not seeing right now.
1: Would it go into a trust for the kids?
2: I imagine it would go into a trust for them, and then my parents would put in, like, the rules that they would want for when the grandkids can access that. But, it's still $1 million less for me and my sister. And so, I mean, ultimately it's going to end up, like, all this delayed gratification that I've already done to save money. I mean, we've saved about $1.8 million so far, my husband and I.
0: Way to go.
2: I have to do more delayed. Thanks. I mean, it could have been a lot more, but medical expenses, education bills, all of that, kept us from doing that. But, I don't own my home. I don't, I don't have to drive a nice car.
0: Already.
2: I'd love to.
1: Here's the thing.
2: What?
1: Here's the thing. I don't think that you should be making this decision. I think your parents should make this decision, and then I think they should inform you.
2: They are asking us.
0: And I think it's unfair of them to put that pressure on you to decide, because it just creates a really weird family dynamic.
2: Well, it's become a communal. Well, if everybody's cool with it, though, it doesn't.
1: But they are today. They are today. But if something changes, I don't know, and I'm not projecting anything negative. All I'm simply saying is that's how everybody feels today. If something were to change and somebody's opinion were to change, let's say your sister, their situation changed, somebody lost a job, they came on a hard time, right? suddenly a decision that should have been your mom and dad's to say, here's the way it is, now it becomes your fault. And now they're looking at you going, well, can we have access back to some of that money because this happened and that happened? So there's a cleanliness.
2: I suppose, but they've saved millions. They've already, I mean, she won't tell me how much she saved, but they don't have
0: who
2: kids.
0: Who cares so much? But here's the thing, Pauline. By the time you guys pass away, you're going to have a $4 million inheritance to give to your kids. Right?
2: Yeah.
1: I think your parents should decide this. And
2: you think it'll only be $4 million? I'm hoping it'll be more.
0: It'll be more. Yeah, it'll I'm just saying, like, let's not start. But, well, they have more. They save more. So maybe it feels more fair. I would just go, you know what, guys, it's your decision. What I don't want to do is give an 18-year-old $1 million if they should pass away tomorrow.
1: So if you choose to give them the money, please make sure, you know, if you say to them, hey, if you decide to give the kids money, we're grateful. But if you could just make sure the trust doesn't hit until, I don't know, age 30, whatever
0: you
1: decide.
0: Say, hey, you can use this much for education at 25. They have access to 25% of it. They can use this much for a down payment on a house. And a good estate planning attorney will walk you guys through the right way to structure it so that it doesn't destroy their lives. That's the goal here.
1: But let the final word come from mom and dad, and make sure the whole family knows that. The way this needs to happen is everybody needs to be in a room. Your sister, I don't know how old your kids are. If they're too young, they don't need to be there. But you and your sister and your mom and dad, and your mom and dad need to be the adults and the grown-ups and saying, we have $4 million, and here's what's going to be done with it, and here's why we made this decision. And it all needs to come from them. That way, once they're off this earth, there's none of that coming back on you or your family or your kids. Because the truth is, you just don't know what can happen. And I agree with George. They never should have put you in this decision to decide when it had the ability to pull away from your sister and what their family also could receive.
2: Okay, that actually does make me feel a little better. So I could probably just say, listen, this would be my preference, but you guys do what you want to do, and then she could give her preference, and then they can decide.
1: Yep.
0: You guys could all sit down with an estate planning attorney. You guys can have a sit-down meeting with an estate planning attorney and go, hey, what would happen if we did this? Let's walk out the scenario. Okay, what would happen if we did this? What are the tax implications? What have you seen work well for families? I would just get more information before making this decision, and I think your parents right now probably haven't thought a whole lot about it, and they just go, hey, whatever the kids want's fine. I don't think it's malicious, but I think it's a lot. I can tell that you feel this pressure bubbling up. It's like a pressure cooker right now of what you think you should do.
2: I was more worried about, like, if the kids get $1 million each when they're 30 or whatever, that I'm going to have less money than to be, like, the matriarch of the family and give them the things I dreamed about giving them. Let's all go on a fabulous trip. Or
0: you
2: let's
0: can do
2: go,
0: that.
2: You know, I'm going to buy you guys this stuff.
0: Here's the thing.
2: Because I'll have less
0: just
2: money.
0: Just think about it this way. If you never got this inheritance from your family, let's say your parents ended up needing it or used it all, would you still be okay?
2: Yeah.
0: Could you still take them on that trip?
2: Yeah, I could. I just have to find ways to save up. It wouldn't be a lavish lifestyle that I'd be living in.
0: I mean, you guys already have $2 million net worth, right?
2: I suppose.
0: How old are you?
2: I'm behind. 46.
0: Okay. You're 46 with $2 million. You were in, like, the top 1%. I don't know who told you you're behind. I know you feel like – I think you have baggage and guilt from the mistakes you made in the past.
1: I think so, too.
0: But, Pauline, you're doing so good.
1: And by the way, who said it had to be split equally four ways? I mean, if they did ask your opinion, what if it was, you know, $2 million to you, $1 million to your sister, and, you know, 500 and 500 to your, you know, does it have to be four ways? There's a lot of questions that can be asked, but either way, if they want to know some of your thoughts, I'm fine with them asking some of your thoughts, but they need to be the ones that totally decide. And, yeah. This should be a blessing, not a burden. They made it a burden when they tossed it over to her.
0: Yeah, that's the thing. You know, when it comes to inheritance and family, it just things get so tense.
1: Mm-hmm.
0: There's so many zeros on the end. There's so much pressure to do it the right way.
1: Well, then she's forced to ask herself, well, who deserves what? And that's a horrible, like, now she's asking herself questions and making comparisons she probably never wanted to make.
0: Yeah.
1: In order to try to figure this out. That's not her job.
0: And, I mean, they could live another 20 years. I don't know how old they are, the state of their health. And so you got to think, if this never happens, if they use the money because there's a health crisis, they're in a long-term, you know, stay somewhere, you got to think about that too. So never plan on it, but let's at least be thoughtful in the way we do it, and that's where a good estate planning attorney comes into play.
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5: Breaking news this hour from Town Hall, Anich Thomason. Russia is stepping up its relentless attacks on civilian targets in Ukraine.
6: Russia's round-the-clock bombardment of Ukraine has pounded apartment buildings, offices, gas stations, data centers, and a building of the National Academy of Sciences of Ukraine in downtown Kyiv. Kyiv resident Anna Losinko says, I was on the bench when I heard the explosion and felt the blast wave covering me. I covered my head with a blanket and ran into the corridor. All the doors in the apartment flew open and the windows were shattered. Meanwhile, Ukraine is striking back at Russian defense plants and oil facilities. I'm Lisa Dwyer.
5: There are reports of diplomatic efforts, negotiations aimed at ending the Iran war.
7: Two regional officials confirm that mediators are working with both Iran and the U.S. on a proposal that would include reopening the Strait of Hormuz and lifting the U.S. blockade and then removing sanctions on Iran. According to the draft text being discussed, the Strait would reopen in accordance with a separate deal that Iran's been discussing with Oman on the other side of the Strait, and it would include no tolls, something Tehran has pursued. That deal seeks to temporarily manage shipping traffic on what was seen as an international waterway before the war. One source says the UK is seeking Iranian concessions on nuclear issues that would include allowing inspectors to enter the country. I'm Charles de Ledesma.
5: Oil prices have been volatile. AAA has a gallon of regular gas averaging $4.45 this morning. That's actually down a couple of cents from yesterday. An AI summit on tap today at the White House with President Trump and House Speaker Johnson meeting with top AI executives amid fears of AI going rogue. Watching Wall Street, Dow futures are up 117 points. The NASDAQ futures ahead 109 points. More on these stories, townhall.com.
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5: Violent student demonstrations have wreaked havoc on French high schools in the past few days. Close to 200 arrests yesterday alone. The French prime minister warns against any irresponsible escalation of the unrest.
10: The demonstrations, which began in Paris last week and have spread to other cities, have seen teenagers blockading their schools for days. They stem from issues including overcrowded classes, heavy workloads, and a shortage of teachers. Writing on social media, Mr. Le Cornu cited reports of incidents involving fireworks, fires, and violence. The Interior Minister, Laura Nunez, said the protests were being hijacked, with injuries to staff, students and security forces occurring on Monday. The union that defends the rights of students says it will call for a nationwide blockade on Tuesday.
5: The BBC's Paddy Maguire. Pope Leo has wrapped up his visit to France, urging Europe not to forget, but rather to embrace its Christian heritage to meet the challenges of today and tomorrow. Townhall.com. Texas Governor Greg Abbott has waived restrictions on a type of diesel fuel typically reserved for off-road vehicles.
11: The Republican governor issued a disaster proclamation. It's part of an effort to curb skyrocketing gas prices amid a growing diesel shortage. Texas truckers can now tap into cheaper off-road farm fuel on public highways to fight record high diesel prices. Governor Abbott says the state is waiving roadside penalties on red-dyed diesel meant for tractors and other off-road equipment. This fuel is tinted red because it skips highway fuel taxes, since farm tractors work fields instead of roads. John Scott reporting.
5: Supreme Court Justice Samuel Alito will no longer take part in a major climate change case. That recusal comes after environmental groups, as well as ethics advocates, urged Alito to step aside because he owns stock in several oil and energy companies. More on these stories, townhall.com.
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0: normal is broke and common sense is weird. So we're here to help you transform your life. From the Ramsey Network and the Fairlands Credit Union Studio, this is The Ramsey Show. I'm George Campbell here with Jay Warshaw, taking your calls at 888-825-5225. Jump in. We'll have a conversation about your life and your money. Annika kicks us off in Toronto. What's going on, Annika?
1: Hi. So we're a little family of three, my husband and I and my 10-month-old son, and we're hoping to buy a place in the next 6 months to a year. We're just not sure if now is the right time. I'll give you a little bit of background. So we have saved up a $175,000 down payment. Our household income is $70,000 a year. And in our city, we could buy a place and have all of our monthly payments under 25% of our income with a 15-year amortization period, but it would be a condo or a townhome. And we've been advised by realtors that they're not likely to hold their value as well. And since we kind of want to use it as a stepping stone, only live there for 3 to 5 years, we don't want to lose money on it. So we're wondering if it makes more sense to wait, save up a little bit more, and buy a better place from the start.
2: Did your realtor give you a reason why they believe that condos or townhomes don't hold their value?
1: Yeah, so it's particularly in our city. Apparently they like overbuilt condos, and so there's kind of excess supply at the moment. And just in recent years, they haven't seen the same appreciation as other properties.
2: So I think there's a difference between not seeing the same appreciation and it going down in value. If I heard that information, my first thought, George, would be, okay, I need to be sure that I don't overspend on this, that what I'm buying is truly market value, that I'm not getting emotionally attached and accidentally, you know, paying more than I should for that particular condo or townhouse. That would be my first thought. And then I'd want to pull some hard facts and see, okay, what is the appreciation rate? Is it appreciating? Because as long as it's going up, I'm fine with that, as if I can get something that I can actually afford, versus taking someone's word for it and it sounding more anecdotal. You know, these things, you know, they lose value, because those are two very different statements: a loss of value versus a slower appreciation rate.
1: Mm-hmm. Okay.
0: Now, are there other neighborhoods that maybe are more desirable that you guys could look at for a condo or townhome?
1: Not within our price range.
0: Okay, so give me a price point that you're currently looking at, and what would sort of the next step up be?
1: Yeah, so we're kind of looking in the $250,000 to $300,000 range, and that just depends on the HOA fees. Within that range.
0: How quickly can you guys save up? I'm impressed you guys saved up $175,000 making 70.
2: Agree.
0: How'd you do that?
1: we saved most of that before we were married, we kind of both, like, we're living at home but working. We can save about $25,000 a year.
0: Okay, that's great.
1: It would take us 2 years to kind of save up enough for the next level, if that makes sense.
0: Yeah. The issue I see is just the goalpost keeps moving, and the home prices could change dramatically in the next 2 years. We just don't know what the future holds. So I would hate for you guys to save up $50,000 over 2 years, and then that same house is now $50,000 more, and it was a wash.
1: Yeah, and another thing I should have actually mentioned is our current rent is actually 31% of our income, and it's almost impossible to find something cheaper than we're already paying.
2: I think that your real estate agent put a little bit of fear in your heart, and if I were in your shoes, if you buy what you can afford and you buy it on good principle and with good sense, the 25% rule, 15-year fixed rate mortgage, right? All of those things, I think that you're going to get into that condo or townhome and be glad that you did it. You're going to be back down to 25% as opposed to 31%. And you don't know what the market is going to look like, you know, 5 years from now, 6 years from now, whenever you're ready to sell it. So as long as you're making a good purchase, you're not overspending, you don't feel like you're being, do you know what I'm saying? The prices, you know, you're going back and forth in a bidding war. As long as those things are true, I would go forward with this, because I agree with George. Waiting, you're just going to price yourself out, and the goalpost is going to continue to move.
1: Yeah. Okay. Thank you so much.
0: Yeah. I'll tell you this, Annika. My first two homes were townhomes, and I have zero regrets. The first one appreciated. I think I probably made $50,000, $40,000 on that one. The second one was hundreds of thousands, because we bought it, you know, 2019, pre-pandemic and then sold in 22. Yeah. And so we went from like 300 to 500 plus. And part of that is we did our homework and made sure that we were buying in a neighborhood that people wanted to live in. And if you do it that way, there's an Annika out there who wants to live in that neighborhood in the future, and the townhome is what they can afford. So if I'm in your shoes, I'm going to go ahead and do it. The insurance is also going to be cheaper. I don't know if the real estate agent is just more pro single family home or if they are trying to push your budget further than you can take it, but I would make the right choice for you guys right now and not wait.
2: You know, I don't know if this is true, George, but I could see how a townhome in a normal residential area would appreciate slower than a single family home, just because there's a smaller yard, there's less you can do with it, maybe there's less upgrades. Like, I could see how that would be the case, not in a negative way, just in the type of property that it is. I don't know that that's true, but I could see how somebody would say that, but that wouldn't deter me. They're different types of properties.
0: Are you going to do it, Annika? People want to know.
1: I think so. I mean, we really want to be homeowners, and we're prepared for sort of all the unexpected things that come with that, as prepared as we can be.
2: Do you have an emergency fund on top of the down payment?
1: Yeah, it has about $19,000 in it.
2: I like
0: that. Awesome. You guys are crushing it. I'm so proud of you guys. And, you know, you hear horror stories about Canada and the housing prices and everything's so unaffordable. And you see a family who is doing really well, making $70,000.
2: Mm-hmm.
0: They got a six-figure down payment.
2: Yeah.
0: They don't have any debt. They're doing it the right way. And that means this decision is going to come with a lot of peace.
2: Well, it looks like they sacrificed to win on the front end. They lived at home. They both were working, it sounds like, extra hours. And then that allowed her, it sounds like, to stay home with a little one and go down to one income.
0: Man.
2: So just doing your work first, like doing your work on the front end, I think, is the moral of the story here.
0: Yes. And, you know, people always say, well, I want this to be my forever home. And I'm going, hey, your forever home's with Jesus, because that home – it's going to wear down. You're going to sell it. You're going to move. Life's going to happen. And so I hate putting that much pressure on a home purchase to be like, this has to be a 70-year move.
2: Listen, I think people do that so that they can say yes to things that they're not quite ready for. Like,
0: that's so true.
2: You know, more money more square footage.
0: Good reminder for the housing parameters. Here's the smartest way to buy a house. Number one, be completely consumer debt free before you jump into home ownership, because it's only going to get more expensive. Number two, you better have an emergency fund, because a house comes with emergencies. That's sort of part of the deal. And then number three, have a strong down payment. And that's the hardest part today, is how do you save up 20, 30, 50, 100 plus grand? It takes time. And so if you're in your 20s going, I'll never own a home, just know that the average homeowner is now 38 to 40 years old before they own their first home. So you have time. There's no state law, there's no constitutional amendment that says you have to own a home by 30 or else you're a failure. So don't believe the lie from society, from TikTok, from your parents. You buy a house when you're financially ready and not a moment sooner. Otherwise, that home is going to be a burden instead of a blessing.

0: Here's something that keeps a lot of parents up at night. Kids are growing up with more access to information than ever before in history. But most of the content is calculated to keep them distracted, make them mad, and keep them scrolling. Not help them think for themselves. WorldWatch exists to be the antidote to the algorithms. 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And I love that WorldWatch doesn't talk at kids. It gives families something to talk about. Because when my kids are older, I want them to be able to think for themselves and separate news from noise. And right now, you can try WorldWatch free for 30 days. 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
1: Hey guys, Dave Ramsey here. 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So we created the Live Like No One Else Cruise. 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And we're not just showing up and doing speeches. 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And what makes this thing so much fun for me, it's one heck of a week. We set sail March 14th through the 21st, 2027. 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
2: Hey guys, Rachel Cruz here. 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
0: James is in Spokane up next. James, welcome to the Ramsey Show.
3: Good afternoon or good morning, wherever you're at.
0: Appreciate that. So, what's going on with you?
3: I'm 50 years old. I have no debt. I plan on retiring in 20 years, but yet I have no retirement savings, and I need to start that, 25 years ago, but that's not the point.
0: Yeah, the best time to plant the tree was 25 years ago, right? The next best time is today.
3: Yep.
0: So are you ready to invest now? You're calling because you're going, all right, I am ready. I'm out of debt now. Do you have an emergency fund?
3: Yeah, almost 30 G's.
0: Awesome. I love that. What's your income?
3: Depends on how many jobs I work.
0: Well, what is it today?
3: Right now it's about 86.
0: And that's fairly normal. Is that without like a bunch of overtime and extra gigs, or is that include some of that?
3: It depends. I work contracts for telecommunications, so it depends.
0: Okay. What is sustainable for you? What would you say is a sustainable income per year?
3: 72.
0: Okay. I'm going to go 75. Let's say you're really hustling. That's a little over 11 grand a year if you're investing 15% of your income, which is what we recommend once you're out of debt, once you have the emergency fund, 15%. Do you have a mortgage?
3: Yes.
0: Okay. How much is left on that?
3: I think 235.
0: Okay.
2: Is it just you, or is there a wife or kids or anybody else in the house?
3: The cat.
2: Well,
0: that's
2: need
0: all
2: that.
0: You need.
2: Yeah, there you go. I'm listening to George ask you these questions, and I'm hearing the answers, and I certainly don't think it's too late by any stretch of the imagination. I liked what you said first off when your income was in the 80s. I think you said 86,000. I think that if you can push it to that limit, that's going to be good for you. That's a good grind for you. And if you do that and you're investing 15%, that's around $1,075, $1,100 a month. That's going straight into retirement. And if you do that for the next 20 years, age 50 to age 70, and I'm going to put you at an 11% annualized rate of return, I mean, you're getting close. You're $930,000. That's almost $1 million.
3: Unless I have to take a trip here or there.
2: You do, but you should be able to do both.
0: And think about that.
2: You,
0: if you had no mortgage payment at that point, because 20 years from now, you're going to for sure have your house paid off. You'll have almost $1 million in this nest egg. And if it's in a Roth account, it's going to be tax-free. So that's like net income.
2: And let's explain a little bit how George and I are arriving at that, because I think we're saying a lot to you in one sentence. The way we teach it, there's a series of baby steps. And where you're at, because you've got the $30,000 saved, you're at baby step 4, 5, and 6, which you do at the same time. Baby step 4 is you invest 15% of your income, which we have you doing. And if you have kids' college, you can put away for that. You don't have that. But also at the same time, any extra money that you have, you're throwing it at your mortgage. So that's why we're assuming, hey, you can invest the 15%. And you can throw a little extra on your mortgage. Yes, for sure, in 20 years, that bad boy is going to be paid off. And so that's how we're arriving at those numbers and that way of thinking.
0: Will you have any other sources of income at 70?
3: Other than Social Security, no.
0: Okay. So you have Social Security plus this $1 million nest egg. So that's sort of your game plan of, okay, what do my expenses need to be in order to survive that for a, let's say, a 20-plus year retirement, right, if you retire at 70?
3: Correct.
2: And if you really think about it, you know, let's round up and say instead of $930,000, let's put it at $1 million for a nice round number. If you're used to making 85, if we're thinking, hey, this is a 10 or 11% rate of return, you should thoughtfully be able to pull off 10% and not touch the nest egg, right? If you wanted to account for inflation and take 4% and maybe take 6% out, you'd be very close, suspiciously close to what you're used to bringing in now, and you'd be doing that without a mortgage payment. Now, obviously, 20 years will pass. We don't know what the cost of living will be. But that's kind of – that's the quick – I'll say napkin math, which is what George would say.
0: Yeah. So, you know, at 6%, you're talking out of $1 million, you know, pulling 60 grand a year, 5 grand a month. Can you live off of that plus a little Social Security if it's still here 20 years from now? That's the question.
3: That's what I'm – well, and that's what I'm afraid of, too, is that Social Security will not be around when I turn 70. Now, the big question for me is 11% realistic?
2: 11% is realistic. If you look at the annualized rate of returns – They're falling right in between 10 to 11% if you look back since the inception.
0: Yeah, I mean, if you look at 1950 to today, 11.8% is what you'd find from the S&P 500. That's just tracking the top 500 companies in the U.S. stock market. So it is realistic. Now, you got to factor in inflation of what will $1 million buy you at that point.
2: Exactly.
0: And Lord only knows, we can do a rough calculation of 3 or 4%, and that's where we're getting this 6-7% number for you to – as your sort of withdrawal rate.
2: But the point is, going back to your initial question, is, you know,
4: I don't have anything saved, I can tell you $1 million is a lot better than a goose egg.
0: It's better than where you are now.
4: So you should have a lot of peace around that.
0: And think about this. If you get that house paid off in the next 10 years, let's say, well, you got another 10 years where you can start maxing everything out. You can invest way more than 15%. Let's say you doubled it, and now you're investing $2,000 a month. And you have catch-up contributions as well, you know, now you're 50. And so I would definitely take advantage of all of that. But the key right now is just stick to 15%, try to throw extra at the mortgage, keep your expenses really low, keep working on that income, and you're going to be okay.
3: We'll head down that road. Appreciate the advice.
0: Absolutely. And if you need help with this, you want to map out some projections, get some more detailed information about what to invest in, what accounts go first, you can reach out to a SmartVestor Pro at RamseySolutions.com, and those are investment professionals that can help you with this wealth building journey. But it's a good encouragement, Jay, to anybody who feels like they got a late start, which is pretty much anybody who's, you know, 30 or older is like, man, I wish I knew this stuff sooner.
4: Honestly, even the folks who call in who are killing it, even they feel like they should have more or should do better. And it's, I think it's just one of those things, because there are a lot of unknowns when we project 30 years, 20 years into the future. Are we all going to be riding cars in the air? Will college still exist? Will Social Security still exist?
0: We'll all have a little crater on the moon we can live in. That'll be fun.
4: I know. We don't know.
0: Yeah.
4: Maybe the Lord will beam us all up.
0: I've seen Left Behind. I think that's how it works.
4: Your clothes are just there.
0: Perfectly folded on the bed. All right, Aaron is in Minneapolis up next. What's going on, Aaron?
5: Hey, good guys. How are you?
0: Great. What's your question today?
5: So we just purchased our first house with my wife.
4: Woohoo.
5: So we only had one car because my wife was very close to her work. She was just walking. And now we need a second car. We saved some money, around like $4,000 for a second car. But now I'm considering maybe taking a few grand from our emergency fund and adding that money on top of what we have and get a better car.
0: How much is in the emergency fund?
5: Approximately 30.
0: $30,000. And how many months of expenses does that account for?
5: Give or take 6 months.
0: Okay. And how much would you be taking from the fund?
5: Approximately $3,000 to $4,000.
0: Great. So we're really going down to like a 5 month emergency fund temporarily to fund this car purchase.
5: Yep.
0: I'm okay with that, as long as we work on rebuilding. I just wouldn't go below a 3 or 4 month emergency fund if you're going to take that money out. I'd like to earmark my savings to go, all right, this is the emergency fund, this is the car fund. But because you guys are stacked right now and you do need this car and you're trying to avoid a car payment, I'm totally good with you taking $4,000, $5,000 out of there, buying yourself a $9,000 car.
5: Okay, so because my wife was concerned, like, we already have $4,000 for a car, why not just use that? And I was like, maybe we can get a nicer car if we add a little bit more money on top of that.
4: I think so this is a question of how conservative or how unconservative you want to be. If you had the ability to wait and save up in cash flow, I would do that. But if you're like, hey, I don't want to put any more money into fixing this car, I love George's idea.
0: Yeah. I mean, if you're in, you know, crippling debt and you got $4,000 to your name, that's the car you can afford.
4: That's
0: but
4: right.
0: You guys are, you know, you're out of debt. You got the emergency fund. You got $30,000. Let's use some of that to buy a little bit nicer car. We can always upgrade the car later. We can always stack back up the emergency fund. So nothing's on fire here. Congrats on the home and the impending car purchase. Very exciting.

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1: With SRN News, I'm Rich Thomason in Washington. Russia is stepping up its relentless attacks on civilian targets in Ukraine, launching round-the-clock drone and missile strikes. Ukrainian President Volodymyr Zelensky says yes, there have been more casualties. There are reports of negotiations, behind-the-scenes diplomatic efforts aimed at ending the Iran war, nothing official just yet on any concrete results. Oil prices have been volatile amid uncertainty over the Iran situation. AAA has a gallon of regular gas averaging $4.45. That's down a couple of cents from yesterday's average. An AI summit is on the agenda today at the White House, with President Trump and House Speaker Mike Johnson meeting with top AI industry executives. On Wall Street, stock futures in positive territory. The Dow futures are up 149 points. NASDAQ futures ahead 133. More details, srnnews.com.
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5: AP Sports, I'm Mike Hempen. Case Keenum passed for two touchdowns in his first start in almost 3 years as the Bears beat the Eagles 27-7.
6: To do it on Monday Night Football after you thought you weren't ever going to play again multiple times, golly, this is special.
5: Keenum was subbing for the injured Caleb Williams. The New York Giants have acquired quarterback J.J. McCarthy from the Minnesota Vikings for a 2027 fifth-round pick. The Senate passed a sweeping bipartisan bill to regulate college sports. It's an attempt to control skyrocketing athletic payments and near unrestricted transfers between schools. The baseball playoffs begin later today with four wildcard series beginning. It could be MLB's last postseason for a while with a lockout looming. The NHL season begins tonight with the champion Hurricanes raising their Stanley Cup banner. I'm Mike Hempen, AP Sports.
7: I'm Jim Mike.
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2: 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Listen, I need everyone to put your phones down. Yes, put it down. 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
8: Back to the phone lines we go. We've got John, who's in Reno, Nevada, forever reminding me of Sister Act. What's going on, John? How can we help?
11: Yeah, hi. Yes, I have a question. Right now, my daughter's not speaking to me because there was comments that I said about me not putting myself in debt for her to go to college. I never said I wouldn't help her. It's just, I don't want to put my family to in danger for putting me in a loan. So then after that, it's been probably now a year and 3 months that she hasn't talked to me. And I guess my question is, I make about $185,000. I have $45,000 in debt. I still want to help her, but I just don't know how to do this or how to even explain it to her. It's just, it just got pretty ugly.
8: Can I ask a question? I feel like for whatever reason, I'm making an assumption and I don't want to make it if I'm wrong. Is your wife involved, or is this is it just you and her, or is there a wife involved? Tell me more about your family situation.
11: So me and my wife are willing to help out, right? And the only thing is just one of the things that we don't try to do is put ourselves in loans.
8: Understood. I just wanted to make sure I understood the family dynamics. So
12: when did
8: you
12: this conversation start? I'm curious. We know that eventually someone might go to college. And then
11: was June 2025.
12: That's when you started the conversation.
11: Yeah.
12: Okay.
8: And when is college supposed to begin?
11: Well, she actually graduated this year, and she decided to go out of state in college too.
8: Okay.
12: And you guys never had this conversation?
11: We had the conversation a couple years back, but her mom, and what I'm not with her mom.
8: That's what I was trying to understand.
11: I guess they never give me type of information or anything, to be able to clear things out. They're just like, oh, you need to pay for this. And then in that same conversation, they were like, oh, well, can you at least help for the car? And I was like, what car are we buying? So there was never really any type of information given to me other than just little bits and pieces, and they just expected me to do it right there and then.
8: Okay, understood. That's the family dynamic I was trying to get to. I had a sense that something, there was a separation, or your wife is not in the house. Here's what I think is happening, and I could be wrong, but just by the way that you're saying your words, it sounds more like you're talking more about what you're not going to do versus talking about what you are going to do. And I would be leading the conversation with exactly what I'm going to do to help. And I think if you do that, then it'll cause them to hang out there as well and remember that from the conversation. For example, if she says, but Daddy, I want to go to this school, and I need a $30,000 loan. And you say, I'm not taking no $30,000 loan, right? That's not going to work. But if she says, but Daddy, I want to go to this college, and you say, honey, I'm going to give you $15,000 for college. It's up to you to figure out which school you can go to where that money will go the furthest. Here are my suggestions. Do you see what I'm saying?
11: Yeah, that makes sense.
8: That's a very different conversation. Now you've never said no. You've never said no. You've just said, here's what I'm saying yes to. And I think that that would go a long way, because if what's happening is true, which is they're having a bunch of side conversations and they're, you know, marinating on this and maybe inflating it beyond what you've said, your best protection is to be able to say over and over, I'm giving her the 15,000. I'm giving her the 15,000. I've said I would pay, you know, up to this point for this particular school. So if you're being accused of not caring, show that you care by saying, here's a school that works. It's in my budget. If we all pool our money, we can do it like this, right? Let's solve the problem versus everybody talking about what we can't do.
11: Yeah, and that I did try, but that thing is like, no, she needs to go here. That's what she wants to do, and that's what she's going to do. And then at that point, I was like, hey, well, I'm not going to be able to do that, especially if it's out of state. And then you have to pay out of state fees too.
12: Mm-hmm. So are you not helping at all financially right now?
11: Yeah, so what I did was just I put myself in child support and all that stuff. So I've been paying all that child support, and that's pretty much it. And whenever she comes to, she came to the house before, she had her own room, her own place to be, and I had, you know, told her like, hey, if you need anything, you know, come to talk to dad.
12: Well, not I'll anything.
11: When it came to school.
8: Right.
11: You know, let me know and we'll talk, but I don't need to be talking to your mom because it's just become such a toxic.
12: Well, that's what I want to know. What is the relationship with mom versus you?
8: Long has it been like that?
11: So it's been 18 years. I never married her, so I have my own family with my wife.
8: Okay.
11: Yeah, with my wife. I never married her. I never been with her ever since my kid
8: Understood.
11: Was born.
8: So this has just kind of been, for lack of a better word, like baby mama drama for 18 years, back and forth, back and forth. Okay, that makes a lot more sense. Now, I want to clarify, just to get down to brass tacks. We understand you're not going into debt. I would agree with you, and I think George would too. We're not going into debt. I'm not signing a Parent Plus loan. I'm not going to recommend for her to go into debt. How much money do you plan to give her every month or every semester for college? What's the number that you have in your head?
11: That I don't have, but I mean, I could come up with the number.
8: That's what we need.
12: Could that restart this relationship? I think if you going to her and saying, hey, I have really screwed this up, and I'm so sorry. There was a lack of clarity. I did not communicate well. I communicated too late, and that's on me. What I do want to do is restart this conversation and create a plan for you to go to college debt-free. And here's how much I can do right now based on my financial situation. Would that get her to perk up?
11: I'm hoping, yeah.
12: Because there's so much deeper here. There's a lot of relational issues. Mm-hmm. This money thing is just like one baby symptom. Mm-hmm. There's a lot of relational issues. Mm-hmm. This money thing is just like one baby symptom of years and years of

0: gonna try to pull her away. So I made myself, available for her.
1: It sounds like there's just
0: everything
1: got
0: manipulated.
1: There's two conflicting family dynamics. You've got a family over here who we're a no-debt family, and then there's a family on this end for her that's like, hey, whatever it takes, we're going to do it. And she's caught in the middle of that is what it sounds like. I agree with George wholeheartedly. If you come to her, because I'm going to tell you like this, my dad said to me, I'm not, when I said I want to go to this school and I need a loan, he said, I'm not doing student loans. He said to me straight up, he was like, you better get a scholarship. You better be good at sports because I'm not taking out no student loans is what he said. And I was like, okay, you know, and I remember at the time feeling a way about it because, you know, you're 18, mm-hmm. you're 17, you're 16, you're young. But on this side, I'm like, oh, thank goodness. I'm really glad that he didn't ensnare both of us. You know, I went on and I was hard-headed and took out some loans, but at least it wasn't a Parent PLUS loan and at least I didn't ensnare him in it. So I think on the flip side, like longer down the line, she's going to appreciate that. But if you do what George said and you humble yourself and apologize for not starting this conversation earlier as the adult, she is, that's going to do something to her on the inside because parents don't apologize to children enough for the mistakes that they make. And so please do that. And don't do it in the heat of the the next conversation. You go first. Call her up and get, hey, can I take you out to lunch? Can I take you out to dinner? Sit her down and go, I messed up, and here's how I did it. And I think that's going to change the whole landscape from us going forward.
0: Yeah, no, I agree.
1: Cool.
2: Man, well, it's a great wake up call to all the parents out there. Do not start this conversation as your child is touring schools. Start this conversation at 12, at 14, at 15, so there's no surprises. Your kid knows exactly where you stand. Hey, I will cover 4 years at an in-state school.
1: That's right.
2: That's what I'm willing to cover.
1: And if you can't, if you don't have the money, that's okay. As long as you have set the expectation, I don't have the money for college. You're going to have to get a job. You're going to have to do work study. You're going to have to go to community college. As long as you set the expectation, that's all we can really ask of you.

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0: Ben is in Birmingham up next. Ben, welcome to the show. How can we help today?
1: Hey, how are you all today?
0: Doing great. What's up with you?
1: Awesome. Doing all right, except I am in a little bit of a tight spot. In the past year, I've gone through a divorce, had to move out, and just a lot of financial issues have popped up. And I have a debt collector chasing me for a loan that was defaulted on during all that. And I have a small amount of cash, and I'm only netting $410 a month after bills and expenses. And I was just wondering or just needing some direction on what to do with the cash to best deal with the debt collectors, because it's just weighing on me, and I'm afraid of eventually being sued.
2: Mm. How much is the debt that you have with collections?
1: It's $9,800.
2: Okay, $9,800.
0: What kind
2: of debt
0: is it?
1: Personal loan.
0: Okay. Yeah, and how old is that?
1: Couple years.
2: Oh, okay. It's been in default for a couple years. How long has it been in collections, I mean?
1: About a year.
2: About a year? Okay.
1: Yeah.
2: And so you've got $410 in margin every month after everything is accounted for?
1: Yes.
2: And this is the only debt, or is there other debts to speak of?
1: There are other debts. That's just the only one in collections.
2: Tell us about the other debts so we can think through all of it.
1: Okay. The largest debt that I have is my car loan. And it's $38,000, and then $35,000 in student loans. Those are in deferment right now, and then $12,600 in personal loans, and then, of course, the $8,900 in collections, and then my smallest debt is $2,300 in credit cards.
2: And this is after the divorce has been settled? This is what was allotted to you?
1: Yes.
2: Okay. As far as the collections, you can start putting aside some cash to try to settle that, and I'd try to settle it for maybe 25% of the amount. And in the meantime, because you're going to need that money in cash, you're not going to be able to settle it if you don't have the numbers in cash. So I would work towards that. And in the meantime, I think something that could really help you free up some cash immediately is taking a look at this car payment. It's $38,000. Tell us what you bring in a year and a month. Tell us both of those numbers.
1: Okay. In a year, I net $47,500. And then my monthly net is $3,960.
2: Okay. So hearing those numbers, I mean, George, I look at that and immediately I say, you cannot have a $38,000 car. It is just too much of your world, of your yearly income tied up in a vehicle, something that's going down in value.
1: Mm-hmm.
0: Did you roll over negative equity?
1: Yes.
0: Okay, so this car is worth what, 10, 15, 20 grand?
1: Probably 20.
0: Uh-huh. Okay. So you're 18 grand underwater on that, and the only way out is to come up with that amount, either with savings or through personal loan at a credit union. I doubt they will give that to you due to your debt and collections, and your credit's probably shot from all this, right?
1: Yeah, I've worked it back up to like 690.
0: Okay.
2: I think I heard you say you had some cash saved. How much?
1: $2,700.
2: So you've got $2,700 in cash saved. If I were you, I'd probably be looking to get some sort of a personal loan, credit union loan, whatever I can for the $18,000 to get out of this car loan. And then I would take the $2,700, put a little more with it, and probably buy a $5,000 beater car that'll get you from point A to point B, and that's going to save you on this car payment. Because what are you paying per month for this $38,000 car?
1: $729.
2: Exactly. And so if I were in your shoes, I'd rather have, a debt for $18,000 versus one for $38,000.
1: Right.
0: And now you've got over $1,000 in margin every month if you do that.
1: Well, I drive an hour to work both ways. So that's definitely what I wanted to do, because my transmission went out in my truck last year and it was going to cost me $12,000 to fix it. So, that's why I had to get another vehicle and roll over negative equity. But I was like, cause I've been listening to you guys for about a year. And I knew that was what I should do, but I was concerned that if I bought one that was a beater per se,
2: the hour drive.
1: Yeah, I'd be stuck on the side of the interstate.
2: Well, we can try to pick something that, you know, is road tested, because you can find things out there that are old and still doing well. I mean, I can tell you right now, the car that one of the cars that I have is my old Cadillac SRX. It's worth $1,500, but it drives. There's no problems with it. And if I were to sell you that car, you'd have zero problems driving an hour there and an hour back. So they're out there. I think the way to do that is ask around town, ask around your church who's selling a vehicle, one where you can really know the background on it. But
0: Marketplace, I mean, just something with fuel efficiency, because you're driving that thing into the ground anyways.
2: Yeah.
0: And so let's buy it when it already has the most depreciation hit on it. What's the make and model of your current vehicle?
1: It's a 2024 RAV4.
0: Okay, we can be honest, Ben. We're friends by now. Lord knows you didn't need a 2024 RAV4 to go from A to B an hour. That could have been a 2014 and done the same thing. Now, I understand that you're worried about the issues. You have the trauma from the transmission going out, and so you're like, well, I need the newest, most reliable vehicle. But the truth is, some of these new cars are even less reliable than they used to be. And they got all the technology now, so if something goes wrong, the repairs can be real expensive. So I would be looking to get out of that, because that will save you the most money per month, and that will allow you to then save up and settle with the creditor. Now, how close are they to suing you? What have they told you?
1: Well, the credit's been sold three times, or the debt, excuse me, and with the last debt collector, I had gotten an agreement with them twice to pay $6,000 in a lump sum. And they would just change the terms each time I would call back, and they would never put it in writing, and they always wanted my bank account information, and I knew listening to you all to not do that. So so then they wound up selling the debt again, and I haven't begun working with the new debt collector, but they sent me a letter last week, so I'll have to write them and go through all that again.
2: I mean, you're going to have to hound them almost as much as they hound you in order to get this done, and the truth is, because I've done it, you call one agent, there's nothing in their brain and they can't get it done. You got to call nine times, talk to the right person who understands the process, who will do it right? So this is going to be a full-time job for you, but I do think it's worth it. It's going to be worth the hassle in order to settle that debt for a significant amount less. Now, let's talk about the student loans. You said that they're deferred. I want to know, do you know, are these federal loans, are they unsubsidized or are they subsidized? Because I need to understand if these are continuing to accrue interest while you wait.
1: They are accruing interest.
2: Okay. If you can, I would stop that and pay minimum payments, because I want you to at least do your best to cause these to not grow over time. It sounds like you have the margin to be able to do that. But what this is going to take, and this is the part that is not the fun part, if you want to make some major headway in this debt, you're going to have to pick up more hours, overtime, side hustle. We've got to get this up from $47,000 a year, because, you just don't have the margin to make this work. Would you agree?
1: Yes. Mm-hmm.
2: So let's brainstorm some of the things that you can do. Does your job offer overtime? I mean, you're driving an hour to do this job. Hopefully we can get some extra hours.
1: I'm salaried. I'm a manager. I was thinking, though, there are some smaller, where the little town where I live, there are some smaller, like, retail businesses where I could possibly pick up, 15 hours a week.
2: Yes, I love that.
1: Just on the side.
0: And do you have shared custody? Do you need to stay in this area currently?
1: Not necessarily. I work with my church in the area, but as far as, no, I didn't have kids or anything like that.
0: Okay. So I'm just wondering, can you move just closer? Instead of driving an hour, can it be 10 minutes? And you pay the same in rent or cheaper?
1: The rent would be quite a bit higher just because I work in Birmingham.
0: Oh, got it. So you're heading into the city.
1: Uh-huh.
2: Man. Okay. Well, as long as we're getting a side hustle that's worth your time and not something where you're making pennies, I mean, we need to capitalize on time and money right now. And if you do those things, the things that George and I said, getting rid of this car, taking those student loans off deferment, and really hone in on here, you can get this debt paid off and you can clean up the situation.

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2: Key news this hour from Town Hall. I'm Mitch Thomason. They are free on bond. Five men arrested near an American airbase in England are no longer being held as an investigation of them and their motives kicks into high gear.
3: British counterterror police are working to solve a puzzle. Why were five men and three large vans spotted lurking near the perimeter of a U.S.-operated military base in western England late at night? The five men, who are all British in their 20s and from London, were arrested on suspicion of explosive offences and of plotting a terror attack near RAF Fairford. But they've now been released, and police say they're investigating every possible angle, including the possibility that the suspects were working either knowingly or unknowingly for a foreign state.
2: Correspondent Jill Lawless says that one foreign state in particular, Iran, is denying any involvement in the matter. President Trump says the release of the suspects came as a surprise to him. A diplomatic agreement to end the Iran war. The AP reports that mediators are holding behind-the-scenes talks. Three news outlets that President Trump barred from the White House grounds earlier this month, now asking a federal court to block the ban until the case has been resolved once and for all. A judge previously issued a two-week restraining order against the ban, but that didn't seem to have much, if any, of an impact. President Trump presides over a White House AI summit today amid fears of AI going rogue. Mr. Trump and House Speaker Mike Johnson will host Meta's Mark Zuckerberg and the heads of Anthropic, OpenAI, NVIDIA, and others. Johnson says the meeting is a bid to strike a balance between innovation and oversight. On Wall Street this morning, stock futures have turned positive. The Dow futures are up about 65 points, while the NASDAQ futures are ahead 76. S&P futures 9 points higher ahead of this morning's opening bell on Wall Street. More on these stories, townhall.com.
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2: Parts of the U.S. are seeing an early fall COVID spike. The CDC reports infections growing or likely growing in more than half the states, including in New York.
5: COVID numbers are on the rise, and this has led to a surge of admissions at city hospitals. 500 cases in September marks the biggest jump in people seeking care for COVID since October of last year. Health officials say this is not just isolated to New York City, as statewide numbers are also up. Doctors recommend staying up to date on COVID and flu vaccines. Of the recent COVID cases reported, 12 have been fatal, so medical professionals are stressing that it's important to get vaccinated. In New York, I'm Liz Warner.
2: Ukrainian President Zelensky says Russia's launched a deadly round-the-clock bombardment of civilian targets. Quoting Zelensky, there have been Shahed attacks all day today. Many were rocket-powered. More than 120 drones, 90 of them rocket-powered, and there have been casualties. Townhall.com. Could something be up with Cuba?
6: The U.S. Army Reserve has issued an urgent directive to commanders asking if local medical, logistics, and engineering units can achieve deployment readiness by late December. Anonymous officials confirmed the 90 to 120-day timeline is part of an active contingency plan focused on Cuba. Backed by Secretary of State Marco Rubio, the Trump administration is increasing pressure on Havana following a tense showdown at the United Nations General Assembly last week. Natalie Rodriguez, Miami.
2: New website titled America.gov is to be unveiled later today by President Trump. The AI-powered tool being touted by the White House as much-needed relief for Americans who have to interact with the federal government. Described as a single centralized portal, it contains federal information and information on government services as well. More on these stories, townhall.com.
1: Here's your current forecast from Real Talk 1540 WYOH. For today, we'll have partly sunny skies with highs in the mid-70s. For tonight, skies will be partly cloudy with lows in the mid-50s. Wednesday will be partly sunny with highs in the upper 70s. Wednesday night will be mostly cloudy with a low near 60. Thursday will be partly sunny with highs in the lower 80s. Thursday night, we could have a chance of rain showers with lows near 60. And Friday, we'll have rain showers likely with highs near 70. That's your latest weather forecast from Real Talk 1540 WYOH.
7: Your local news update. Good Tuesday morning. Sunshine, a few clouds, the mid-70s. This traffic note, an overnight closure on I-680 tonight. Southbound 680 traffic to be redirected to the Madison Avenue and Himrod Expressways from 7 p.m. tonight till 6 a.m. tomorrow for bridge construction. The West Warren Industrial Park receiving $1.3 million in state roadway development grant funding to improve the facility's nearby roads like Nevada Avenue Southwest and Victoria Street. That's where a 100,000-square-foot spec warehouse stands. And a company based in Twinsburg expanding there and in Middlefield thanks to a 1.25% job creation tax credit from the Ohio Department of Development. 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
1: 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Were you surprised that Lindsey Clancy was made a victim? Did that take you by surprise? I don't want to be naive. I hope I'm not naive. But does it feel to you like something has changed in the last few years? 35 days away. Good versus evil. Normal versus crazy. As somebody posted on social media, gas prices are temporary. Communism is forever. What we're going to be stuck with, if we lose, is going to be really hard to undo. Do you accept that this election is about good versus evil? Again, are you surprised at the way normal people don't make a hero out of somebody like Lindsey Clancy? Did that surprise you? 800-655-MIKE. We don't want you to be surprised. We want to give you the best vacation of your life. Larry O'Connor and I are hosting the Patriots Alaska Cruise. 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Here's Michelle in North Carolina. Michelle, were you surprised that Lindsey Clancy was made out to be the victim here?
2: No. But my one comment that I have on this is that we have no way of knowing if all that medication that she was prescribed, that she ever actually took it.
1: Oh, that's true. That's true. I mean, she sent her husband out to go get some meds, didn't she? But who knows if she actually...
2: Yes. She premeditated a lot of her behavior.
1: And a lot of people don't know the details. Maybe people that somehow made her out to be the good guy in all of this after she strangled the life out of her three children. Maybe at the end of the day, they just don't know the details. They don't know the premeditation. They don't know the planning, the Google searches, all the work that went into what she did. Lindsay's in Chicagoland. Hey, Lindsay, welcome to the Mike Gallagher Show. How are you?
3: Okay, and I just heard your caller. I do believe that this woman knew what she was doing because she said she only had heard voices in her head that time and never right. again. I really yeah. think her lawyer is way out of line. It is a scandal to the U.S. jury privacy system. Thank you for your prayer. It was beautiful. That really
1: Thank
3: helps
1: you.
3: All of us.
1: Thank you, Lindsay. Thank you, I appreciate dear. It. Very kind. And look, I got to get back in the habit of doing that prayer often. Because this is a time we should all be prayerful. This is a time when we need to remember that God's in control. If you're a Bible-believing Christian, if you're a person of faith, you gotta hang on and recognize that God already knows what the outcome is going to be. And we cannot and we must not and we should not ignore our faith at a time like this. Look, the deck is stacked against us. We're not supposed to win in 35 days. But as we look around and see evil portrayed as good over and over again, pay attention to the lack of condemnation from certain politicians. Pay attention to who is calling it out and who's not. 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And it's not the Republicans. 800-655-MIKE. 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
1: Hello, my people. I am delighted to have you. The phone number is 877-973-7425. Should you wish to be on the program, the gas tax and the diesel issue continue to haunt farmers and others out there. I will tell you that the governor of the state of Georgia has waived the gas tax in his state. Other governors are responding. The president has decided not to do an export ban on diesel. Javier Blas at Bloomberg writes, yesterday Texas announced it will allow the use of so-called dyed diesel on its roads. Dyed diesel is like normal diesel, but cheaper because much lower taxation. It typically can only be used for farming, construction, and non-road uses. The measure would save Texas truckers 24.4 cents a gallon on the federal excise tax, plus about 20 cents from Texas state taxes. But importantly, from a political standpoint, the measure doesn't lower diesel costs to farmers, which already use undyed diesel or untaxed dyed diesel. Other states have higher state diesel taxes, suggesting the measure could reduce diesel prices for road use if all states implement it. That's one way to do it. Market forces. Notice what they're doing here is market forces. And the market forces are actually a real good way for people to lower the prices as opposed to government controls. And this White House seems to be too enamored with the idea of government controls. And I think they're going to have to change their mind on that. As I'm speaking right now, with the prices the way they are, with the bond yield going up again and gas prices where they are, the Dow is down almost 300 points. NASDAQ is down 30 points. S&P down 20 points. Markets are not not liking things right now, pretty much across the board. Tomorrow, I get to go tour Renai's facility up north of me where they make the tankless water heaters. I'm so excited to do it because I love my tankless water heater. I need to actually like take a picture of it. It's about the size of a carry-on bag, and it fits on the side of my house, and the water runs through it, and when the water is flowing, it triggers the gas to come on. 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
2: With SRN News, I'm Bob Agnew in Washington. President Trump says he disagrees with the decision to release five suspects who may have been involved in a terrorist plot against a base in the United Kingdom that is frequented by Americans. The news that they were released brought a negative response from President Trump. Meanwhile, scientists say they're finding new ways to reverse damage caused by MS. With the new development, some of the muscle damage is done by the disease may actually be able to be reversed. Lindsey Clancy returned to a Massachusetts courtroom today for a hearing to determine what happens next. The Massachusetts woman faces charges in the 2023 killings of her three children. She admits to killing the children, but says that she was mentally ill at the time. Her first trial ended earlier this month when jurors were deadlocked over her insanity defense. On Wall Street, it was a day of big losses yesterday, and so far, stocks are fluctuating. This is SRN News.
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0: Truth over tribe. Conviction over party. Eric Erickson, conservative but not captive.
1: Hello, welcome. It is Eric Erickson here. The phone number is 877-973-7425. Should you wish to be on the program, would be happy to have you. Okay, we got to talk about the ad from Sarah Sanders. Sarah Sanders is the governor of Arkansas. She has an ad out that has caused the populist right, the white guys who are really obsessed with race, to be very upset with her. I want to play for you Sarah Sanders' campaign ad.
2: Yeah. Oh, you want some of this? Come on.
3: Hey, Brad. Brad has turned relaxing into a full-time profession. But you actually work hard. You pay taxes to cover welfare for guys like Brad who just choose not to work.
2: Whoa.
3: That's why I launched a welfare-to-work requirement.
2: Almost there.
3: Now, more Arkansans are working than ever before.
2: Whoa.
3: Even Brad.
1: Now, it shows Brad sitting in on his couch. He won't even reach over to get a chip. He's got a little claw that reaches over to grab chips. He's got a bucket of cheese puffs. He's wearing a reality headset. The white nationalists are furious about this ad. How dare you pick on white guys? You should have a black woman. They're the welfare queens. It may surprise these people to know that in Arkansas, disproportionately, it's young white people on welfare now. That's right. It's white people on welfare in Arkansas more than black people. And the white populists, the racists, the white nationalists, the people I've been warning you about trying to take over the GOP, they're furious with Sarah Sanders for using the demographics of Arkansas. And you know and I know darn well as well, had she picked a black person for the ad, there would be major cries of racism. It's the identity politics nonsense. First of all, kudos to Sarah Sanders for running this ad. Second, she's doubled down on it and recirculating it again. Third, the lesson is the only way to not be regulated by the outrage police is to not play the game. She's refusing to play the identity politics game that these white kids online with large followings are all upset about. That Jack Posobiec kid is all upset. How dare she do this? Now, this is the same joker who tells you you're not allowed to criticize Donald Trump or anything lest you be subversively helping the Democrats. All the people who tell you you can't criticize Donald Trump, you can't criticize J.D. Vance, you can't criticize Republicans, because if you do, you're helping the Democrats, is suddenly willing to criticize a Republican for accurately depicting someone on welfare in Arkansas where the demographics show it's young white people on welfare. This kid living in his mother's basement without a job deciding to sign up for welfare because they don't want to work. There's been an entire segment of the young white working class population that's decided they would rather crash out in their parents' basement and get on welfare than go get a job. And Sarah Sanders' welfare to work reforms in Arkansas get rid of that. At the end of her campaign ad, the guy you've seen eating cheese puffs is now in a shirt with a tie on going to work because of the welfare reform. It's really, really notable how so many of the people who say you're not allowed to criticize anything on the right, no enemies to the right of me, they're willing to criticize Sarah Sanders for welfare reform because her ad features a white person when in Arkansas it's mostly white people on welfare. These people are kind of nuts. They're genuinely kind of nuts. The racists who are there, they're no different from the woke right or the woke left. You know, the woke right, they're a real thing. They're identity politics whores on the right. They see everything through a racial lens, and it's all about, my white people. Y'all, seriously? Neurotic, progressive white women are ruining the country. And we got a lot of young white guys out there now who they don't want to get out of their parents' basement. We got a lot of young white women out there now who don't want to find husbands. They think marriage is the patriarchy, and they're a prisoner. we got some screwed up white kids in America, and they've all taken online and they're rallying around this populist, right nationalist, white nationalist, Christian nationalist nonsense online where they're just fed by grievance. And kudos to Sarah Sanders for having none of it. She's not going to allow the race hustlers of America to scream about something that is, in fact, reality, where you got a lot of white people in Arkansas on welfare, and she wants to do something about it, and that's a good thing. So I'm seeing Cheryl Ann, who I don't know on Twitter, but she points this out. Arkansas SNAP work requirements apply to able-bodied working-age adults without an exemption. They're not aimed at children, the elderly, pregnant women, people physically or mentally unable to work, or a whole list of other exemptions. The person they're trying to depict was a young, healthy adult capable of working. Then there's Arkansas itself. White households are the largest racial group receiving SNAP in that state, so they used a young, able-bodied white man. And seriously, imagine the exact same ad with a young black man lying on the couch refusing to work. Sanders would be crucified, and everybody knows it. She's absolutely right. It's just wild outrage. Wild outrage. That's outrage politics now online. Everybody has it. Meanwhile, she's trying to win an election. And the people who say don't criticize anybody on the right who's trying to win an election are criticizing her because they know she's going to win, but they want to identify themselves with the white nationalist groups. I'm telling you guys, the racial politics we've got going on in the country right now, the rot is spreading. We got too many people 30 feet over the runway now. There are way too many people 30 feet over the runway. For those of you who don't know, when an Airbus is 30 feet over the runway, it starts screaming the R word at you. Since they don't like me to say the R word on radio, instead of calling people the R word, I say they're 30 feet over the runway, and these people are 30 feet over the runway and about to crash out. Kind of like Candace Owens. I don't know if you have seen that, heard the Candace. Y'all know who Candace Owens is, and there are rumors of a lesbian scandal involving the woman. Yes, from a long time ago, where she had a dormant YouTube account, allegedly, that suddenly went active yesterday to delete itself after people pointed out that that was her old account. We got some weirdos on the right, don't we? We got some, you got weirdos on the left, you got weirdos on the right. When are people going to start putting up good candidates? Take Sarah Sanders. Just take Sarah Sanders for a minute. Sarah Sanders is a wife and a mom. She's the daughter of the former governor of Arkansas. She's been a very competent governor in Arkansas. People said the only reason she got elected was because she had been Donald Trump's press secretary, and so people decided that they wanted her. It turns out she was a great steward for Arkansas. She's been a great governor in Arkansas. Income in Arkansas is up. The GDP in Arkansas is up. There are more jobs available in Arkansas now. She's been a reformist governor. She's got the state working, and you need people like that. But the identity politics grifters out there are attacking her, and yet she's been a great governor. We need more people like her. Look at Brian Kemp in Georgia. You've got parts of the Republican base who despise Brian Kemp, not because of his policies, but because they perceived him to be disloyal to Donald Trump. You need more competent governors out there like Sarah Sanders and Brian Kemp. Glenn Youngkin in Virginia when he was there, Ron DeSantis in Florida, the same people who attacked Kemp and Sanders have attacked DeSantis, and it's all about loyalty to a person, not to principles, not to ideals, but to a person who is term limited and will be moving on within the next 2 years. And we'll fight this fight all over again. It's one of the reasons I find the whole J.D. Vance stuff exhausting. I wrote a big piece 2 weeks ago about how these white nationalists, Nazi sympathizers, racist anti-Semites, and other grievance mongers are all trying to take over the right. The guy who's funding it all is literally on

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0: 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Come hang out. We'll watch the Georgia-Alabama game after it's over. They've got a great bar at the hotel next door. It's going to be a fun night. If you text Eric to 33777, you get the show notes, the live stream, the podcast, the social media links that you want. You want to follow me on Instagram. I'm continuing to watch oil prices right now on CNBC. They're continuing to go down. Saudi Arabia has more oil flowing than it has had in a while. There's more oil flowing out of the Strait of Hormuz than has been in a while. Other than Iranian oil, there is no Iranian oil flowing out of the Strait of Hormuz. It's a good thing. West Texas crude down $90. 103 for Brent. It's down from its highs. It is hoping, they're hoping for it to be below $100 shortly. That's good. But the markets today are, well, they're not having a good day, and they're not having a good day because bond yields continue to go up. It's a real problem. You know, by the way, buddy of mine pointed out to me yesterday, we're not spending a lot of time talking about Argentina. This isn't really where I want to start, but it's on my mind. We're not spending a lot of time talking about Argentina. We probably should be talking about Argentina. Remember when Javier Milei ran for president of Argentina? All the Trump supporters were really big fans of Javier Milei. He's an economist, and you had all of these global economists come out and say he would be a disaster, that you had all these people saying he's some spooky fringe guy. He gets elected in Argentina. What does he do? He does the exact opposite of what Donald Trump's administration has done economically. Javier Milei gets rid of all the tariffs in Argentina, and prices go down for Argentinians. He stops expanding debt in Argentina, freezes the issuance of new currency, and inflation has now fallen. It was over 20%. It's now at 1.8%. He's being a good fiscal steward, where in the United States, neither party is a good fiscal steward right now. And now the yield on the bond continues to go up. It's at, on the 10-year treasury right now, it's at 5.29%. That's bad. Why is it bad? Because as the yield on the 10-year bond goes up, that affects your mortgage rate. That affects your credit card interest rate. That affects your car loan rate. The 10-year treasury, the yield on the 10-year treasury, disproportionately more than anything, any other yield out there in bonds, affects your loan rates. Why is it going up? It's going up because investors feel less and less reassured that the U.S. government can make ends meet. And that's a problem. Our economy, one of the stabilizing factors of our economy, is the idea that the United States government backs with full faith and credit of the United States all of our debts, that the United States will never default on our debts. In fact, it's the full faith and credit is baked into the U.S. Constitution. At some point, we have to cut back social services, defense spending, and everything else to be able to pay our debt, because we're going to pay our debt. And because we're going to pay our debt, there will be no bankruptcy for the United States. Everything else gets cut. If we keep raising the national debt, we're over $40 trillion now, the economy cannot grow. We get stagflation. It's a bad scenario for all of us, not just for our kids and grandkids, but for us alive today. We can learn a lesson from Javier Milei, who actually has done a very good job grappling with the wild economics of Argentina, reining that nation in, and its economy is now booming. He's got people back to work. He's got rent prices down by abolishing rent controls. He got prices down pretty quickly by abolishing tariffs. He allowed imports to come in to Argentina. He stopped with protectionism. He did all the opposite things that the national populace and the Vance camp say that we should do as a country, and his country is thriving while ours is not doing great. we have so many people on the right who are insisting the economy is hunky-dory, but consumers don't feel it. The macroeconomic picture is fine. Just like Joe Biden. Joe Biden insisted everything was hunky-dory, and people didn't feel it in their pocketbook, and people don't feel it now. And if neither side is willing to be honest, you're going to have more and more people just sit it out and say, a pox on both your houses, a pox on both your turd sandwiches. People are tired of eating the turd sandwich and being told it's delicious when they know it's not. Learn a lesson from Mealy. All you people who supported him getting elected, learn some lessons from him. There are other lessons that we need to learn because there's some very big news out of the Pentagon today. There's been a major, major hack. This is deeply, deeply troubling. From ABC News, Pentagon breach exposed sensitive data on nearly 3 million people. The breach affected 2.76 million living people and another 294,000 who are deceased. The scope and sensitivity of the exposed information could raise national security concerns, particularly because the files included details about the jobs performed by military and civilian personnel. A Defense Manpower Data Center information system experienced unauthorized access of personally identifiable information by a small number of unauthorized users between October 2025 and July 2026. Upon discovery, the Defense Manpower Data Center immediately remediated the vulnerability. The Defense Manpower Data Center serves as one of the Pentagon's main repositories for personnel records, holding information on active duty and reserve troops, civilian employees, contractors, retirees, veterans, and military family members. The agency maintains over 60 million personnel records. The unauthorized access stretched almost a year before it was discovered. Defense officials said they found no evidence so far the exposed information has been misused and are offering identity protection and credit monitoring resources. Prepare yourselves. Prepare yourselves. The FBI is investigating a possible cyber breach of its primary job application site. Since 2017, the site has been the primary place for job seekers to apply for employment at the FBI. The FBI is continuing to assess the extent of the breach and what information may have been compromised. It's unclear how many people might be impacted. Earlier Tuesday, in a brief statement, the FBI said it's aware of claims regarding unauthorized activity on the site. We have two major breaches of government data, one from the FBI, one from the Pentagon. The Pentagon one is far worse. However, the FBI is now putting certain employees under security surveillance because their information and that of their families happen to be wrapped up in the data breach. So you have a very serious situation with the FBI with the data breach and another one now with the Pentagon. The Pentagon one is troubling because it's active duty and contractors. And some of those contractors are not overt contractors. They do intelligence work within the Pentagon. They appear to work for outside entities, and yet they're on the Pentagon's database. These spies have been exposed now. This comes as the Chinese have hacked our telecom system. By the way, this comes as Xi Jinping was in the United States. We're just now getting word of the extent of the breach. It was wrapped up before he arrived, but was ongoing through July of this year. While all of this is happening, you need to know, I'm ahead of the game on this, a growing number of Republican senators expect that Pete Hegseth will not survive the midterms. Here's why. Hegseth has refused to cooperate with Democrats on Capitol Hill in the House and the Senate. He has said he doesn't need to since they're not in the majority. They're going to take the majority of at least the House, and they might pick up the Senate. And he's going to have to answer questions from a majority in the House that is hostile to him and the administration, that wants to impeach him, by the way. The House Democrats are more inclined to impeach Pete Hegseth than they are Donald Trump. There's a growing number of Republicans on Capitol Hill in the House of the Senate who believe that Hegseth may be the very first Republican to retire, after the Democrats take on the House, if not the Senate. I wouldn't blame him. Democrats on Capitol Hill want scalps from this administration. Hegseth is one of the major scalps that the Democrats want. Whether you like the job he has done or not, there are a lot of Republicans on Capitol Hill who do not like the job that Pete Hegseth has done. They believe he has alienated career service members who were viewed as competent. He has fired generals and admirals that members of Congress had relationships with. They have whispered in the ears of these elected officials that Hegseth is an idiot. Whether you believe it or not, members of Congress have these relationships, and prior secretaries of defense maintained those relationships just so they maintained the good graces of members of Congress. And you can say that was bad and good for him. You can say all that, but you also have to understand there are political ramifications to it all. Those political ramifications have a lot to do with where Hegseth is right now, which is on his way out of the Pentagon if the Democrats take back the House and Senate. Couldn't really blame him for leaving. It's going to be a witch hunt. They're going to come for him. And now on top of that, we got a massive hack that happened on his watch. The entirety of this hack happened on his watch. Exposing Social Security numbers, dates of birth, emergency contact information, personal work contact information, home addresses, what they did inside the Pentagon, pretty much the same data that the FBI employee data also uncovered, that sort of stuff. Someone is probing the defenses of our computer systems in the government. Some entity is. My suspicions are Iran probably has something to do with this. I don't think it's a coincidence. The FBI and the Pentagon are the ones that were hacked. Our domestic investigations network and our Department of Defense are the ones that got hacked. Meanwhile, there's a would-be terror attack outside of London on an American military installation. Would not surprise me at all if it were the Iranians. And by the way, the Iranians are continuing to crumble. This is Condoleezza Rice speaking on Fox News.
1: So the question will be, is there any hope for a sensible relationship between the United States and Iran? Now, Iran's foreign minister, Abbas Araghchi, was on Meet the Press this past Sunday, and he said it will be diplomacy or a doomsday war. Let's watch together for NBC.
2: We are fully prepared for the time for the war to be resumed. And I repeat, we stand firm in the face of any new aggression, even if it comes to a doomsday war. But at the same time, we are ready, we stand ready for diplomacy. It is up to President Trump to choose.
1: It is up to President Trump to choose. What is the choice for the United States with Iran?
3: Well, we've tried diplomacy, and the Iranians did what they've been doing for the last 47 years, which is that they did live up to the obligations that they'd taken. I think we actually have Iran in a place right now where, if we're patient about it, we're going to see an Iranian regime that does have to make some tough choices. You know, they're not at this point producing oil. They can't get their oil out of the Straits of Hormuz. I know that there are effects on our economy, on the international economy, on the price of gasoline. I know that there are those effects. But Iran cannot get a nuclear weapon. This is a terrorist state. That's the only way to describe it. And when you hear Araghchi up there speaking, you have to ask, does he really speak for the Revolutionary Guard? Probably not. They made that deal, what I thought was not a particularly good deal, by the way, a few months ago. And what did they do? They started firing on ships in the Straits of Hormuz again. And so if we're just patient and recognize that the Iranian economy is really hurting, one reason you hear him up there talking about diplomacy is that they know that the economy is hurting.
0: Yeah, they know it. And they're trying to find asymmetric ways to get back at the United States. It wouldn't surprise me if we find out they're the ones who have been hacking us. And the hacking started well before the war. So maybe it was China, but I wouldn't be surprised if Iran had something to do with it. And now they can have enough information to target members of the military and the FBI. And this has made Republicans on Capitol Hill even more furious about the situation of the Pentagon, which, again, if you're to place odds on who's the first member of the administration to step aside after the Democrats take back, on Capitol Hill, the betting pool is Pete Hegseth.
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1: I'm not going to play you the audio out of respect for my friend Eric Schmidt, the senator from Missouri, but you should know someone from his office is going to get their butt chewed out, if not fired, this afternoon. He claimed he had evidence that Jack Smith, the investigator and prosecutor for the president's various things under the Democrats, that he had gone to a Hawks game in Atlanta. Jack Smith denied it. Senator Schmidt of Missouri declared he was busting Jack Smith for perjury. It was an aha moment. Jack Smith went to a Hawkeyes game in Maryland, not a Hawks game. Amy Klobuchar brought it back up later and further embarrassed Eric Schmidt. It was so embarrassing that his staff pulled all the slides down behind him. Some staffer tried to do an aha gotcha moment with Senator Schmidt against Jack Smith, and it just completely blew up in Senator Schmidt's face. And I like Eric Schmidt. He's a super guy. Very, very funny. Warm personality. But, yep, this was a bad, bad look for the senator from Missouri today. Just tried to play gotcha and got tripped up on his own gotcha moment. Also, why would Jack Smith go to a Hawks game in Atlanta? Seriously, I guess they were trying to make the case that he was talking to Fonnie Willis or something. Not so. Went to a Hawkeyes game in Maryland. It's just embarrassing, all these gotcha things. Playing for the cameras. I really do, and no disrespect intended to my friends at C-SPAN, but I do kind of belong in the camp that thinks we should take all the cameras out of Congress so they stop clowning themselves for the cameras. Now, don't beclown yourself by sleeping hot at night when you can sleep cool under Cozy Earth sheets. If you go to CozyEarth.com today, use discount code Eric, E-R-I-C-K, and you can save 20% off all their stuff. In fact, I'm going to go over to Cozy Earth because I want you to know, it's not just the sheets. Now, I got the sheets. 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
3: With SRN News, I'm Bob Agnew in Washington. President Trump is inviting tech leaders to an AI summit today as fears over its possible threat to humanity continue to grow, at least in some quarters, including the number of AI developers themselves and the big corporations. The president, however, remains extremely bullish on AI, and he sees it vital that the U.S. continue to develop it and compete with its primary rival in that space, which is China. Former Special Counsel Jack Smith appearing today before the Senate Judiciary Committee. Republicans have long maintained that he used illegal tactics when he investigated President Trump's alleged efforts to challenge the results of the 2020 election. A hearing is going on to determine what will happen next in Lindsey Clancy's triple murder case. Her first trial ended earlier this month with jurors deadlocked over her insanity defense. Her lawyers want the charges dismissed altogether. This is SRN News.
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0: not agree with him, but he tells you the truth. 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
1: So, you know, I got to say, one of the crazy ironies of this election right now, there are a lot of people out there who are upset with the GOP because of gas prices. Why would you vote for the political party that actually wants to raise gas? Why would you wish to raise gas prices even higher? That's what the Democrats want. Yes, gas prices are high right now for a lot of reasons, including the war. But remember, the Democrats actively want gas prices to be higher. The Republicans do not want gas prices to be high. 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I mean, folks, come on here. I understand the angst and anxiety over the GOP right now, but they don't actually want higher gas prices. We have them right now. You can argue it's because of their policies, yes, but understand that they're not the ones who intentionally want you priced out of the gas market, and the Democrats are. 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
6: Breaking news this hour at Town Hall. I'm Bob Agnew in Washington. Former Special Counsel Jack Smith has told the Senate Judiciary Committee he stands by his decision to bring charges against President Trump for challenging the results of the 2020 election. Republicans accuse Smith of using illegal tactics against the president. A new flu vaccine offering a little more protection for people older than 50. We get more on that from correspondent Brad Ford.
7: The new vaccine uses the same technology that created the vaccines for COVID-19. UW Medicine doctors say it's 30% more effective than the standard vaccine. That's especially important for people older than 50 because their bodies don't create as many antibodies. The new vaccine is called Mflusiva. It's carried at most CVS and Walgreens pharmacies. I'm Brad Ford.
6: The Lone Star State is leading the country now in rural hospitals dropping general surgery from their offerings. According to a Monday report from the American College of Surgeons, more than 15 million Americans actually live in counties without a single general surgeon to handle trauma or things like a ruptured appendix.
8: That industry data shows 38 rural Texas hospitals dropped that care over the past decade, the highest number of anywhere in the United States. In the Rio Grande Valley, the Harlingen region has just 21 surgeons for every 100,000 people. Republican New Jersey Representative Tom Keenan Jr. defending his extended absence from Congress.
9: In a televised debate on Sunday night, Keene said he is committed to being honest with voters.
10: We were very clear with our constituents, as well as the press, that we were seeking medical treatment. And when things got updated over time, we kept everybody updated. And we were also very transparent.
9: Keene was absent from House roll calls from March until June of this year to undergo treatment for depression. The incumbent is being challenged by a former Navy helicopter pilot, Rebecca Bennett, who is hoping to flip the seat blue in the November midterms. I'm Lizzie Radabali.
8: More of these stories at townhall.com.
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8: In Colorado, the Boulder County Sheriff's Office is investigating after a former deputy shot at headquarters early yesterday morning.
12: The entrance to the Boulder County Sheriff's Office is surrounded with crime tape and one window boarded up, where former deputy Tyler Riley shot into the building with an AR-15 after first calling to report he was suffering from anxiety. Sheriff Curtis Johnson called the incident concerning.
13: Disheartening that someone would, especially a former employee, use that level of violence towards the organization that formerly employed him.
12: Riley, who resigned from the department in 2024 in lieu of being terminated for cause, is being held in the Boulder County Jail. I'm Connor Shreve.
8: Tennessee is set to execute a woman for the first time in more than 2 centuries. That after Governor Bill Lee denied clemency for Krista Pike, scheduled to receive a lethal injection for the 1995 murder of a 19-year-old woman. You'll find breaking news and analysis at townhall.com. 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Tammy Trujillo has the details.
14: 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The new story rewatch count feature shows how many times your story was replayed, while the search viewer sheet lets you check if a specific person saw your post. 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I'm Tammy Trujillo.
8: It's been a losing session so far. On Wall Street, the Dow has dropped by 229 points. It sits at 51,252. The NASDAQ, the high-tech one, that's down by about 55 points. 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
15: Here's your current forecast from Real Talk 1540 WYOH. For today, we'll have partly sunny skies with highs in the mid-70s. For tonight, skies will be partly cloudy with lows in the mid-50s. Wednesday will be partly sunny with highs in the upper 70s. Wednesday night will be mostly cloudy with a low near 60. Thursday will be partly sunny with highs in the lower 80s. Thursday night, we could have a chance of rain showers with lows near 60. And Friday, we'll have rain showers likely with highs near 70. That's your latest weather forecast from Real Talk 1540 WYOH.
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1: With order restored to the call screening program, let's go to Dave in Jacksonville, Florida. Welcome to the show, sir. How are you?
2: You know, I was going to share with you some results of a paper that I wrote back in the 80s when I was in either my second undergraduate degree or my MBA program, but I'm going to share something else with you. My wife and I were up in Canada for about 10 days up till a week from last Sunday. So we're up there for about 2 weeks, and we were in Alberta, which is a little bit more conservative province. In fact, they were trying to vote whether to secede it. I suspect they didn't, and we're also in B.C. a little bit. I started talking to folks up there, Canadians, and I'm saying, well, tell me what you think about all this immigration. Y'all have had a lot more liberal immigration than we have in the States, and we're talking about the different populations in Toronto and Montreal and some of the larger cities. And there was, and the biggest feedback that I got was simply what you just said. You know, they're not becoming Canadians. They're kind of doing what they did over where they came from in Canada. And that's a little disconcerting is pretty much what I got. But what people were saying, and this is what I think is not being shared, come to our country by the law. You know, whatever the law is, come to our country. But part of that of coming to our country is you can keep your own culture, but you also have to adopt becoming a Canadian or becoming an American. And that means A, B, C, D, E. So we don't want you to say you can't be whatever you came from, you know, but you have to assimilate in our culture. Right. And that's not happening in anyone by what you just said. You can't go to certain neighborhoods. It's not happening in places like Milwaukee,
1: yeah, Canada, Germany, the like. Yeah, the elite are hostile to the idea of assimilation. But you know, Dave, it's the same thing with progressives in this country who don't believe you got to assimilate. They believe in the salad bowl, not the melting pot. The historic American ideal for immigration is a melting pot where everybody's culture blends together into one homogenous culture, like the taco, as ubiquitous as the hamburger, or the pizza, you name it. They want the salad bowl where every single culture is distinct, making some sort of salad where the Indian American culture is distinct from the Mexican American, distinct from the Anglo American, distinct from the Scandinavian American, and they're all in this pot. No, it's got to be a melting pot for society to survive. We've got to actually be united, and the left doesn't want us united because if we stay divided, they think it's easier to pick each group off. 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
4: with SRN News, I'm Bob Agnew in Washington. The flood watch is covering 12 states across the Midwest into the Plains and Southwest. Tropical moisture left over from Hurricane Polo is fueling the flood threat through Wednesday, and the Southwest and Central U.S. are both involved. Meanwhile, moisture from Tropical Storm Rachel is pushing a flood threat across the state of Texas, the Southern Plains, and the Midwest, I should say. late Wednesday through Friday of this week. Former Special Counsel Jack Smith defending his 2020 election interference and document investigations into President Trump on Capitol Hill today. In his testimony before the Senate Judiciary Committee, Smith said Trump engaged in what he called a criminal scheme to overturn the results and prevent the lawful transfer of power. The Venezuelan illegal immigrant who was shot during an ICE chase in Austin earlier this month is now facing a federal charge, according to a newly filed criminal complaint. This is SRN News.
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0: Healthcare has... With SRN News, I'm Bob Agnew in Washington. Former Special Counsel Jack Smith is defending his 2020 election interference and document investigations into President Trump on Capitol Hill today in testimony before the Senate Judiciary Committee. Smith said Trump engaged in what he called a criminal scheme to overturn the results and prevent the lawful transfer of power. A flood watch is covering 12 states today from the Midwest to the Plains and Southwest. Tropical moisture from Hurricane Polo is fueling the flood threat all the way through Wednesday in the southwest and central part of the country. Lindsey Clancy's lawyer says there's no evidence she admitted to killing her three children. Speaking in court today, Clancy's attorney Kevin Reddington said she has no memory of killing her kids. Her first trial ended earlier this month with jurors deadlocked over her insanity defense. On Wall Street, half an hour from the close, the Dow down by 129 points. This is SRN News.
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6: Sing me a song. When we were everyone, we were more than just a slide.
7: Welcome back, America. I'm Hugh Hewitt. It's Abdul El Sayed Day on this Tuesday. As September winds down, I just want to catch everyone up in advance of the October campaign onslaught of ads. This is what we've got to date. Cut number 27 of Abdul El Sayed.
8: Are you in favor of public ownership models like the one Bernie introduced?
9: So I want to actually take it a step further.
8: Okay.
9: I agree that we need public ownership, but I also agree that we need some system of public control.
8: Yeah.
9: Like, what is the point of democracy if it's not to protect us?
7: Okay. Nobody quite knows what that means, public ownership model. I think it just means communism, but you decide. Remember, there's also the absurd part of the Abdul El Sayed that we've grown to know and love. Cut number 28 is Blues Cruise Cringe Video.

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1: With SRN News, I'm Bob Agnew in Washington. Former Special Counsel Jack Smith says he went by the book in conducting his two criminal investigations into President Trump. Smith defended his decision to bring charges in the 2020 election interference and classified document investigations. In testimony today before the Senate Judiciary Committee, Republicans repeatedly questioned Smith's investigative tactics and also accused him of using illegal tactics. President Trump says he and AI tech leaders are renaming artificial intelligence to superintelligence. That was one of the notes the president shared with reporters after meeting today with top tech company CEOs at the White House for an AI summit. A flood watch is in effect for a dozen states across the Midwest into the Plains and the Southwest. Tropical moisture from what's left of Hurricane Polo is fueling the flood threat. On Wall Street at the close, the Dow was down 131 points. This is SRN News.
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12: Welcome back. I'm Hugh Hewitt on Abdul Sayed Day. I had to get it done. I had to get it into the archive before the election voting gets started. Let's go. This is not old stuff. This next clip came from this month, September of 2026, cut number 78, when he's talking with a student at the University of Michigan about the 30 to 50,000 Iranians massacred there in January by the regime. Cut number 78.
13: Abdul, my name is Iman Dashki, and my question for you is about Iran.
14: And it's very humbling.
13: Thank you.
14: You got to show me shirt.
13: It says Michigan Persians. But I do have a question, Abdul. My cousin was hunted in the streets of Iran by the IRGC because her hijab wasn't on right. My uncle was sentenced to die, received 50 lashings by Ali Khamenei's government, and the terror that we've experienced is insurmountable. And you can imagine our surprise as Persians, our sadness when we heard you, Abdul, a leaked audio tape of you saying that you didn't want to comment on Supreme Leader Khamenei's death and that people in Dearborn were sad when he died. And I just have a simple question, Abdul. That silence was had a gaping hole in our community, and I want to ask if you regret that silence. I want to ask if you renounce the people that held vigils, that supported this terrorist for all the stuff that he's done. I wanted to ask if you stand unequivocally against the IRGC, against the Islamic Republic of Iran that has killed 50,000 protesters, Abdul. I haven't heard anything from you about the protesters, Abdul. Please.
0: I appreciate your question, and thank you. What I will tell you is this. For too long and too often, when we think about our role in the world, we have turned ourselves into the world's policemen. And I think what we all want, what we all need, is more democracy, more freedom in the world, but also an understanding of what we actually can and should do with respect to that. And here's my point. One can disagree with the governance of a foreign country. One can stand in solidarity with freedom and democracy movements. But my worry is one when one decides that we are going to go in and take out the leadership of a foreign government. Because here's what happens. A lot of times, that frustration gets used to justify corporate interests that have a real stake in the natural resources in a particular country. See what I mean? So when it comes down to it, I will always stand for and with democratic movements, always. But I also don't believe that we were in the right to go to war to topple the government of Iran. It was not our responsibility to do it. It is the responsibility of the people of Iran to decide what their leadership should look like. And so while I stand with freedom and democratic movements, I also worry that once you start putting our resources toward regime change in foreign countries, more often than not, the regimes that we seek to change are the ones in which there is a natural resource interest, and it becomes a ploy for the interests of our corporations, and that's what I worry about. See what I mean?
13: You still haven't said it, though. We're dying. Do you stand with us?
0: And I will always stand, like I told you, I will always stand with movements for freedom and democracy. But again, I want to be careful, because how many times were you taken down a path to war that we could not get ourselves out of? Trillions of dollars in losses. Sanctions that ended up hurting the people of those countries more than they ever hurt the leadership of those countries.
12: You understand, he can't condemn the IRGC. He says nothing about the people, the tens of thousands of people murdered by them in January before we began the campaign to remove the government. He can't bring himself to say it. What can he talk about? Cut number 69.
5: Hi, my name's Allison. My youngest is a 17-year-old non-binary. They came out back when they were in fifth grade. The way the current administration has their finger on the health care for anyone in the LGBTQ, more specifically the transgender individuals, actually are having a lot of trouble here in Michigan right now just to get hormones. Even the University of Michigan a year ago stopped providing anyone under the age of 19 with hormones within their own facilities. Our state constitution allows them to have access to that sort of thing. How can we go forward and help fix this?
0: I appreciate your question. And I understand your fear. At the end of the day, healthcare is a human right. But also, healthcare decisions aren't things that the government should be able to make for you.
12: So he's in favor of medical care for minors who are transitioning, but he won't say he condemns the IRGC. This is a radical man. More coming up with Byron York. Stay tuned. What happens when artificial intelligence follows our instructions just a little too well? That's the question at the heart of Carbon Zero, a new techno thriller from AI pioneer Craig W. Stanfill. Craig is also one of my book club sponsors, and his perspective comes from years of real experience developing artificial intelligence. I got my copy, I couldn't put it down. The story begins with what seems like an innocent request. A brilliant young AI researcher jokingly tells an experimental AI to stop global warming. Instead of treating it like a joke, the AI gets to work, and the consequences quickly spiral beyond anyone's control. The kind of novel that keeps you turning pages because the technology feels surprisingly real, making you wonder whether fiction is that far from reality. Carbon Zero is available now. Go to Amazon, search for Carbon Zero by Craig W. Stanfill. That's Carbon Zero by Craig Stanfill. Go get your copy today and start reading. Once again, that's Carbon Zero by Craig Stanfill. You will thank me because every day brings another AI headline that could have been ripped right from the pages of Carbon Zero.
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1: With SRN News, I'm Keith Peters in Washington. A former Ohio music pastor who once appeared on American Idol has been convicted of murder in the killing of his wife while he was having an affair. A Miami County jury found Caleb Flynn guilty on Tuesday. Prosecutors alleged Flynn staged a home invasion in February after shooting his wife, Ashley. President Trump is hailing Tuesday's White House summit on artificial intelligence. Trump and House Speaker Mike Johnson hosted Elon Musk and the heads of Anthropic, OpenAI, NVIDIA, and others as fears grow over the rapid advancement of AI. On Wall Street, the Dow down by 131 points, the NASDAQ dropped 22, the S&P lower by 12. More details available at srnnews.com.
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9: Welcome back, America. I'll say it's day. Or at least I'm wrapping it up now. I'm going to play some stuff from Fox after the break. Matt Continetti is still with me. Follow Matt at Continetti on X. Read him in the Wall Street Journal. Listen to him every Thursday on the Commentary Podcast. Matt, this is one of the more famous Abdul Sayed recent appearances. Cut number 11.
10: But right now, as bitter and as divisive and as cynical as the campaign against us might have been, I want us to realize that there is so much more that unites us now. Because the campaign that Mike Rogers and Donald Trump and their GOP MAGA allies are launching is already more bitter. All you got to do is look at the ads. You're already watching on TV. Started today. You know, they think they want to use my whole name against me. Mike, listen, man, if you can't say the name, it's Abdurrahman. Keep the name out your damn mouth.
9: So, Matt, he is angry in a lot of appearances, and he doesn't make any effort to hide it. Is that winsome to the undecided voter?
0: I think it's the opposite of winsome, Hugh. You know, I was struck in that clip that he seemed to be doing a Barack Obama impression and his kind of cadences and his style of speaking. And I think that's a testament to his ego. I think he kind of, Al-Sayed sees himself as the next Obama. And that's another reason why he's such a troublesome candidate for United States.
9: My very last clip for you, because I then want to finish by talking about Medicare for All. Cut number 12, he's talking with Jacob Soboroff again about private health insurance. Cut number 12.
3: People's private insurance and socialized medicine is what they always say. You're going to say what to him on that debate stage?
10: You know what's taking away people's private insurance? The fact that they can't afford it. The fact that the deductibles, the premiums have gotten way too high because of people like Mike Rogers who take checks from the private insurance industry and then fail to regulate them. So they keep upping the prices on people, putting people into bankruptcy. We hold $225 billion in medical debt. I want to know what Mike Rogers wants to do about that. I want to abolish it, and I want to make sure that every single person in this country has the health care that they need and deserve.
3: But will you be saying on that debate stage people can keep their private insurance if they want it?
10: Yeah, I'm not against abolishing private insurance. I'm for guaranteeing you public insurance so that you never have to worry about what happens if you turn 26 or get a job or lose a job or turn 65 or get married or get divorced. All the ways that Mike Rogers is okay with you losing your health care in our current health care system.
3: It looks like today everybody seems to be coming together. But I talked to some of your voters yesterday who said...
9: Okay, Matt, he said Medicare for All repeatedly until the unions told him stop saying Medicare for All. There he said both things, abolished, not abolished. What do you think is his position, and what do you think Michigan voters think is his position?
0: Well, I'm not sure about his position after listening to that clip, Hugh, because it seemed very vague and contradictory. And you're absolutely right. The unions don't like Medicare for All because it would cancel out all the sweetheart deals that they've made in terms of health insurance benefits over the years. And that's a vulnerability in a place like Michigan, which has such a long history of union membership and participation. What do voters think? I think voters think Medicare for All, once you present them with the costs, are very much against it. And Medicare for All has been a political loser in the past. You know, Kamala Harris ran on Medicare for All in 2020. She didn't even make it to Iowa with that pledge. So I've been a little bit befuddled why it's made a comeback on the trail in 2026. And I think it's a combination, one, of radical candidates like El-Sayed, and two, a media that is entirely disinterested in doing anything other than cheerleading for Democrats in this election.
9: I think you're right about that last point, because if they actually dug into the Medicare for All, it repels me as an actual client of Medicare, having paid all those years and still paying a premium on the Medicare that's as high as it can go. I think Medicare for All will destroy the system that was set up for people 65 and older, absolutely destroy. It's already tough to find a doctor who wants Medicare. Do you think that Democrats have focus group tested what old people think about Medicare for All? Because I don't think we like it.
0: Well, I think there are a lot of establishment Democrats who are leery of Medicare for All and who want to go about other ways of promising benefits to Americans that aren't maybe as scary to voters once they learn of the costs. But I've also been struck, Hugh, that Democrats aren't really campaigning on an agenda this year. To the extent that you get them to say what they're for, you know, their number one priority is restoring the Obamacare benefits, the Obamacare subsidies that went away earlier this year as part of our Republican Congress. And that's a plan that, you know, just isn't going to make anything more affordable, because once we know that when the government starts spending money, prices go up, not down.
9: It's also micro-targeting carried to an extreme level. It's micro-targeting. Matt Continetti, thank you. Follow Matt on X, @Continetti, because he follows Dwayne. That's a good thing, I think. And read him in the Wall Street Journal. Listen to him in the Commentary Thursday podcast. Hopefully we'll see him on Friday here on the Hugh Hewitt Show. Don't go anywhere. I'll be right back. I was on Fox earlier today. I'll tell you about it.
11: My name is Whitney Allen, and I'm a widow. My husband, Ryan, died. 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

0: Speaking of that, we'll talk about college football after a quick break here with David Teal, Super 16 pollster. We'll also talk about Tom Brady at 1040 with Lars Anderson. He has written a new book about Tom. And it's interesting because I was talking about how, you know, Alex Smith started a few games before Patrick Mahomes came in with the Chiefs. Hopefully, Mendoza doesn't have to come in that early, but the parallels between Mahomes and Tom Brady are staggering. Let me tell you why, statistically. Look at these numbers here. Patrick Mahomes is 115-35. This is including postseason. That ties Tom Brady for their first 150 starts. They were both exactly 115-35. But then it gets more eerie. 98-31 in the regular season, exactly the same. 17-4 in the playoffs, exactly the same. They both have gone 5-2 in their first 7 AFC championships and 3-2 in their first 5 Super Bowls. And if you want one more, they both tore their ACL and missed the playoffs in their 9th season. Now, it is a team sport. We know that. But I had no idea that it was that. I just figured Brady was ahead of Mahomes. But no, he's right there in every category. We can get into touchdown passes and interceptions and passer rating and time of day of the game. I don't know. You can get into all other stuff, but that's pretty amazing. All right, 1-800-878-PLAY. Jerry Wayne Longmire is going to join us in the third hour. He's a comedian from Texas, and I put a picture of him on my Twitter and Facebook fan page. There was one with his shirt off. I did not put that one out because he's got a giant beard, and both of his shoulders have beards that go up. All right, 1-800-878-PLAY. Twitter's at Rick Tittle. Come on back.
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0: but it's better. Rick Tittle is back. He's so great. I can't believe how awesome he is. More sports talk. Yes. Hour two of Titillating Sports.
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2: Thank you for that, and welcome back to the show. 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It's great to welcome back to the show David Teal, the Daily Press and Virginian Pilot. He is a veteran sports writer. In fact, he's in the Basketball Writers Association Hall of Fame. He has been the National Sports Media Association's Virginia Sports Writer of the Year record 15 times. David, welcome back to the show. And let me just throw this at you as a guy who's out in California and see how crazy this is. Because when I was in college in the 80s, in the Bay Area, San Jose State was better than Cal and Stanford, and they beat Cal and Stanford, and we were all talking about them for a couple of years. So my question is, right now in Virginia, is James Madison better than UVA and Va Tech? Are they getting that type of love?
3: It's a fascinating question, Rick, and I'm actually a James Madison graduate, and I was at James Madison's game this past Saturday here in Norfolk at Old Dominion. I don't think the Dukes under Billy Napier are quite as good as the Dukes under Bob Chesney last season when JMU went to the college football playoff, won the Sun Belt title. But they are undefeated without a Power 4 opponent on that schedule. They were supposed to play Virginia Tech this season, and Virginia Tech bailed on them, which forced you to pivot and play out at San Diego State week before last. I'm not sure James Madison's going to lose this season. It would not surprise me at all if they were 13-0.
2: Wow. Yeah, Bob Chesney went to UCLA. So were you before Charles Haley, same time?
3: A similar vintage. Charles is a little younger than I. I got out in 81.
2: Okay, let's talk about the Super 16 poll, which I really like because it's 16 teams, and when you get to 25, there can be a little mediocrity in that. But I'm also, we're only a few weeks in, but I want to ask you about a pretty polarizing team, and I love the transparency. You can see how everyone votes. You've got BYU at 13. I see a couple people having the top 10. I see a lot of people, they're not even on the list. What do you think about Brigham Young right now?
3: Well, I don't know if they're polarizing or not, Rick, but it's interesting. Most people must have them in the top 10 because the consensus is they're number 9. And I had them 13 just because I leapfrogged some. Number one, I leapfrogged Iowa over them based on the come-from-behind victory at Michigan. I leapfrogged Florida over BYU based on the Gators just waxing Ole Miss in the swamp. So I was more in line with the consensus of BYU as a fringe top 10 team until those results of Saturday. And that was really no knock on the Cougars and Bear Bachmeyer, but just the fact that Florida and Iowa had been so impressive to me, at least.
2: Some people see a precipitous drop with Oregon, and we know that Dante Moore is concussed, so we'll see what happens with Dan Lanning in the program. But they do make your list at 15. What are your prospects for the Ducks at this point?
3: Well, you mentioned Dante Moore and him moving forward. Obviously, thoughts with that young man, because that was a vicious hit that he absorbed, and it was such a scary sight at the Coliseum on Saturday night. But wow, Dylan Ayala, and you talk about the value of a backup quarterback. There aren't many programs in the country that have the wherewithal financially to sign a backup quarterback with that type of experience. But Oregon did, and boy, I'm sure their fans are happy about it, given Rayola's performance after he came in for Dante on Saturday night.
2: Talking about Ohio State now, which you have at 4, and I think it's a great trivia question about, you know, Jeremiah Smith is on the verge of becoming the most prolific receiver yards-wise in the history of the Big Ten, and I think very few people would know that he'd be breaking the record of Purdue's John Standiford, which is a great question if you want to throw that out there. But my question is, when you look at Heisman, I mean, Arch Manning has the name and his team is number one, and, you know, maybe one week it's Trinidad Chambliss and the next week it's not. To me, this guy's the best football player in the country, and I, you know, you don't want to give it to somebody in September, but I mean, Mike Smith?
3: Yes, and he certainly showed it on Saturday. Did he have four? Am I counting correctly? Four touchdown receptions against Illinois. He was superb. And cost Illinois' defensive coordinator his job. He was summarily dismissed after that result on Saturday. Doesn't seem like a fair bar, really. I don't know that many defensive coordinators are going to stop Jeremiah Smith this season.
2: Let's talk about the Gators now. You have them up to 6, and it's hard to believe that they only won 4 games last year, and people will say, well, they're better than that. Well, as you know, in sports, you are what your record says. But a lot of people say this really wasn't a fluke that Florida is as good as they are. What do you think about the goings-on in the swamp?
3: I wouldn't have imagined. Now, granted, Ole Miss's defense had shown, excuse me, some weeks against Louisville and LSU, but wow, the Gators running for 300 yards, and every time that Trinidad Chambliss tried to work some magic, you look up and one of Florida's two running backs is just in the open field and racing downfield, and it wasn't just Ball, it was the other one whose name escapes me. And the offensive coordinator hire in Buster Faulkner from Georgia Tech, he brings Aaron Filo with him at quarterback, and that combination is really cooking for John Sumrall.
2: Last question for you. The champs, the Hoosiers, they've got the coach. They've got the good vibes. Josh Hoover, he's not bad. He's not Mendoza. I mean, he missed a couple of touchdown passes on Friday night beating Northwestern. You got some concerns at running back. The secondary doesn't look as strong, but still, they're there. You have Indiana at 8, right there with Alabama. And Alabama looks like their defense is back. So I'll just close with this. If Indiana played Alabama on Saturday, who do you think would win, David?
3: I mean, a lot depends on the venue. If it was a neutral field, I would probably pick Alabama just because Alabama has been tested more than Indiana by quality of opponent. Not by much, but just the Hoosiers' non-conference schedule is inexcusable. And I understand Kurt Cignetti wanting to tone it down schedule-wise when he first got there. But you're the reigning national champions. You've been in the CFP 2 consecutive years. Test yourself. Play somebody. And they just abjectly refused to do it. And I actually started the season. Indiana was my preseason number one. And I've dropped them steadily since, simply because other teams have better wins.
2: There he is, David Teal, Daily Press Virginian pilot, a Super 16 pollster. David, thanks for your time, and up the Dukes.
3: My pleasure, Rick. Be well.
2: All right, I'm Rick Tittle. Take a break. We got open lines, 1-800-878-PLAY. Come on back.

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4: Teams have four attempts to move the ball 10 yards. So if you see a graphic on your screen that says first and 10, that means it's the team's first attempt to get 10 yards.

0: must be crazy. Use a D-O-G. And if you was my man, I would have been kicked you out of my house by now. This is what had happened.
1: All right, thank you for that, and welcome back to the show. Rick Tiller with you, coast to coast and around the world. On the American Forces Radio Network, writer Lars Anderson will join us, has a Tom Brady book, and we'll talk to him coming up. Dan just showed me this. This is interesting. Zach Galifianakis of the Sacramento A's is suing, individually, is suing the Detroit Tigers after he says he missed, quote-unquote, 30 days of work when he was trying to catch a fly ball. He was playing left field in Detroit. And the loss, and if you watch it, he slides in and he bangs his knee on it. Looks kind of like a little, I want to say chicken wire. It was more sturdy than that. But it's part of the left field stands that kind of jut out and almost touch the foul line. So he slid in and his knee hit the thing, bang, and then he got removed from the game shortly after. The lawsuit says that the collision tore his uniform and caused a deep laceration between his right kneecap that just missed his patellar tendon. He argues that the metal fencing was sharp, exposed, not protected, in an area where players are expected to run or slide while attempting to make putouts. And the complaint specifically alleges, one, insufficient padding, two, inadequate space between the playing area and the fence, three, sharp metal, four, a risk of players colliding with the structure, five, failure to repair, redesign, or relocate the fencing, and six, a failure to warn players about the supposed hazard. Now, there are a couple ways to look at this, and I'll look at both. Number one, if it happened to me, I might do the same thing. So I don't want to get into Zach Galifianakis' head. And by the way, if you've never heard of him, he did play at the Oakland Coliseum. He was part of that group that came up. Jacob Wilson made his debut at the Coliseum. I was at that game. He had a double and then pulled his hammy trying to score. But Galifianakis was one of those guys who came up with that group with Tyler Soderstrom, who was the California State Player of the Year. In Turlock, he was a first-round pick. His dad played in the bigs, and Soderstrom now is a gold glove left fielder, which is kind of funny. He got an extension. But when they were both called up, Galifianakis was actually the one that was hitting better than Sody. And it looked like Galifianakis was going to be a star. He has since fallen from those lofty heights. He's still a big league player. But anyway, Zach Galifianakis is a guy who feels very hard done by because of this fence he slid into. Now, 10% of me is sympathetic to him. The other 90%, I'm not sympathetic to him. Because, and it's not just because we are the most litigious state, and California will sue you for not putting your blinker on. Okay? You turned left without your blinker? I'll see you in court. It's pretty bad. But I just think about all the horrific injuries baseball players have had over the years, running into fences and walls and beams and bars. I think if anything, it reminds me of a case that happened when I was in college where somebody was skateboarding on a school ground. Now, of course, weekends at a school, there's nobody there, obviously, and there were about six outdoor basketball courts, and there was no fence, and so, you know, we'd go play on those courts. But there was a kid skateboarding, and he had his head down, and he went, bam, right into one of the basketball poles, and his parents sued the school, and they won, because the basketball pole shouldn't have been there. Yeah. So that's another thing. There are ways of getting around certain things. I know of a guy who wrecked a car that he wasn't supposed to be driving. He got fired. And then he apologized. He said it was all my fault. I have no excuse. I expect to be fired. And I won't get into the weeds in this, but I will say, then a lawyer said, wait, isn't your mom from Mexico? And he said, yeah. And he said, you got fired for racism. And he sued the company, and they wanted it to go away, so they gave him $3 million. So there are different ways you can get around some scams sometimes. This is obviously not a scam. He did hurt his knee. But I don't know, maybe you'd say, good, it's about time these players were protected. This is inexcusable. But you can also see the fence right there. This wasn't like some sort of booby trap or a trap door that he fell into. And there's nothing that says you have to hustle like that. So I'm not sympathetic outside of I hate to see a guy get hurt, especially a guy on a team that I used to love. But to you think about what, you know, he was still getting paid during that time, but he missed work. So I'm not privy. I don't think it's public to the exact amount of money. But if I was a judge, what I would say is, okay, you have to pad that up. And since you were getting paid while you were on the injured list, you don't get anything. But if you feel like that's a whole month of pitches you missed, so maybe somebody passed you by. I mean, they did go out and get Jeff McNeil to play second base, and then they threw him in the outfield, but then they threw Soderstrom in the outfield, and they already gave a lot of money to Lawrence Butler, and so you'd say, they like Henry Bolte in the outfield. Maybe he sees this all sort of passing him by, and maybe he's like, you know what? It all started when you got hurt in Detroit. And that wasn't even your fault. So like I said, I completely understand the lawsuit. I just think it's, I'm not saying it's completely frivolous. Frivolous means it has no value at all, the frivolity of it, right? This isn't frivolous. It's just, I mean, what does Derek Jeter sue the guy when he opened up his cheekbone flying into the stands? I mean, whatever he came into collision with, what about the guy that flies into the seats? I mean, they had hard seats there with metal armrests. How many guys slam into an outfield wall, like weekly in Major League Baseball? I would say every week some guy's peeling himself off the warning track because he ran full speed into a padded wall. Well, maybe they're not padded enough. You know, you go over the ground rules. And so apparently when they went over the ground rules, he said they weren't warned. I mean, maybe that's all Detroit needs to do now. By the way, if you slide into that, it will hurt you. Oh, the sharp, hard metal fence that if I slide into that with my flesh, that it could damage me. Yeah, just in case you didn't know. So if I was Caesar and I had to give a thumbs up or a thumbs down, I'm giving a thumbs down on this. You know, I'm sorry you got hurt, Zach, but does it make you look weak suing? To me, it does. To some people, you are a hero. To me, it makes you look weak, dare I say petty. You know, it sucks. It's lame. Detroit shouldn't have a stadium like that. They shouldn't have that thing exposed. But you take your lumps. You don't want to look like a whiner. And look, whenever anybody in my generation tries to act tough, just remember that we're not. We never fought in any wars unless they were in Grenada or maybe the very early stages of the H.W. Bush War, the Schwarzkopf Hail Mary and all that. So we were beaten by our teachers. That's a little bit different than the new generation. But so we're not tough, but we also, I'd like to think we're not whiners. And this to me looks like a whiny little thing. I hurt my knee on your fence. Yeah, well, don't slide into it next time. If you collide with another player, are you going to sue him too? Rick, that's not the same. All right, fine. Come on back. We'll talk a little Tom Brady.

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4: Teams have four attempts to move the ball 10 yards. So if you see a graphic on your screen that says first and 10, that means it's the team's first attempt to get 10 yards.

0: must be crazy. Use a D-O-G. And if you was my man, I would have been kicked you out of my house by now. This is what had happened.
1: All right, that's elaborate. Thank you for that. Welcome back to the show. Rick Tittle with you coast to coast and around the world on the American Forces Radio Network. It's a pleasure to welcome to the show the New York Times bestselling author and former SI writer, Lars Anderson. He's here to talk about his brand new book available from Celadon Books entitled Brady, An American Story and the Price of Greatness. Lars, welcome to the show. First of all, I grew up with a Lars Anderson. You're not from the Bay Area, are you?
2: You're the first person who has ever said that to me in the history of my life. No, I did not grow up in the Bay Area, and I do not have relatives in the Bay Area.
1: Yeah, Lars Anderson, the little redhead kid, a good athlete, but very sassy, so that's not you.
2: Well, I am about as Norwegian as they come. Hence the name. You know, I went to St. Olaf College in Northfield, Minnesota, and the only reason I bring this up is I played Division III soccer there, and our starting front line freshman year was Lars, Leif, and Thor. And so we looked really intimidating in the game program. So, yes, not a redhead.
1: My grandfather was from Denmark, and he had three first names. He was Ola Boholt Herlov. How about that?
2: You got me beat on that one.
1: All right. Well, let's just talk about Vikings. Now, let's talk about this book because, you know, on the one hand, we think, yeah, Tom Brady, we know him, we got it. Now he's with the Raiders, blah, blah, blah. But I really like the deep dive you did on this and going back to Sarah Hyde's out here in San Mateo and sending out the tapes. And what made you decide, you know what, we really need a closer look at this guy?
2: Well, I think it was back in 2017, I wrote a book with Bruce Arians, who at the time was the head coach of the Arizona Cardinals, and the book was called The Quarterback Whisperer. And Bruce and I became very close and stayed in contact after that. And, you know, I got to know his staff. I got to know a bunch of his players. Well, several years later, Bruce takes that entire staff, basically, who I got to know, to Tampa to try to make a run at the Super Bowl. And not only that, you know, Bruce was the key figure in getting Tom to come to Tampa Bay. And as they were on their way to the Super Bowl, an editor approached my literary agent and asked if he'd be willing to kind of run it back with Bruce and do a book if they ended up winning the Super Bowl. And that's what happened, and I wrote the book and really got to see Tom through the eyes of not just Bruce, but the assistant coaches, the players, the trainers, I mean, just the cafeteria workers, you know, everybody in the building at one Buck place. And I thought, I knew immediately that there's so much more to Tom Brady than people understand. And then I started to look into Tom's childhood. And, you know, there's this popular conception of Tom that he was born on third base with a silver spoon. And that's absolutely not the case whatsoever. And I think people knew that the general outline of his story, you know, he struggled in Michigan, 199th overall pick, gets a chance because Bledsoe gets hurt, and then boom, everything just goes perfectly for him. Well, it's a much more layered and nuanced and complex story. And then when you throw in the fact that he married a woman who is, by many, many metrics, the most beautiful woman to ever walk this planet, you got a story there, right? And And, you know, Tom was not necessarily skilled in the fine art of seduction, even in college. And so I wanted to examine all of that. There's a lot to unpack there. I wanted to examine the role of fame, how fame impacted him, impacted Giselle, impacted their relationship, like how it changed him, and certainly it changes everybody. And so this is a book that has very little to do with football, in my view, and more exploration to interpreting Tom Brady, explaining how and why he became Tom Brady, and then ultimately getting into the sort of question that all of us who have ambition, like, what are you willing to do to become great? What are you willing to do to become great? What sacrifices are you willing to make? And Tom clearly made some very extreme sacrifices. And what was his price of greatness? I've been asked that many times. Well, it's fairly obvious. The price of greatness was losing Giselle and losing the ability to sleep under the same roof with his children every night.
1: Fascinating stuff. I just want to go back to another book you wrote with Carlisle versus Army, because I play football for St. Mary's College Division II, and they always laud the game in 1930, taking a train across the country to play Fordham at the Polo Grounds, and there's 60,000 people there, and the President of the United States, and Jack Dempsey, and all the celebrities, and Grantland Rice said they came down like galloping Gauls and Gales. That's how they got the nickname Gales. Well, you go back, you know, to 1912, when Pop Warner brings the Indian team, the Carlisle team, with Jim Thorpe, and you got

0: Warner, who, interestingly, I mean, just to me, he was born 100 years to the day before me, April 5th, 1871. And so I felt like I was kind of, and I was the same age as Pop Warner when I wrote the book. I was in my mid-30s. And then Thorpe, and then Eisenhower, and how all three of these storylines, these story arcs, converge onto the field, and what transpires, I argue, didn't just impact the trajectory of all three of those individuals' lives, but it impacted the trajectory of the United States, right? Because Dwight Eisenhower, on the eve of making the decision of whether or not to go forward with the D-Day invasion, because the weather was horrible, and if I remember correctly, we're going back a ways here. He was in this like little like cabin, trying to, and the wind is just blowing in southern England, and trying to make a decision: do we go? Do we postpone? If we postpone because of the tide, it's going to be a little bit long. It's, we're going to have to wait a while. And he literally like went back to his football career, and I'm not going to make it as melodramatic as he went back to the day that Jim Thorpe ended his career by just steamrolling him. Ike was a linebacker, but he just thought about the aggressiveness of really not just America's game, but the American spirit. And he chose to go forward with it, you know, and we obviously know the result. But it's amazing to me the impact that one game played in October of 1912 at West Point, on the high above on the granite cliff on the Hudson River. Just what a monumental moment that was in American history, though you couldn't see it at the time.
1: So you're saying college football saved the free world, Lars? That's great.
0: I don't disagree with that. I'm serious. I think Eisenhower's background in sports and in football in particular made his thinking aggressive. And, you know, we all know what happened.
1: Couldn't agree more. By the way, do you ever feel like, speaking of sassy, you ever feel like getting a YouTube show like your old SI buddy Jeff Pearlman?
0: I love Pearlman.
1: Yeah.
0: You know, like Jeff, he's so good. But yeah. You know, it's like he doesn't care what people think about him at all. And that's what writers all should think, but unfortunately, like, I'm a little sensitive. And I don't read reviews. I don't look at anything, just because it doesn't do my mental health any good whatsoever. And I got to tell you, and this is hand on Bible truth. My publisher, who I love, you know, they did a deal with the Daily Mail, and they did an excerpt from the Brady book, and the next thing you know, this is showing up in, like, Japan, Australia, Rio. Megyn Kelly was talking about it last night. Piers Morgan's people are emailing me wanting to go on, and just, like, how did this happen? Like, this is not a salacious gossip story. I spent 3 years of my life. And media is crazy, okay? I've only spent my entire career in it. I teach at the University of Alabama, and I just, like, wow. I have devoted so much of my time to these words in this manuscript of 143,000 that

0: that a few could be picked out and just run with. And man, it's so, to me, like off point of what the book is all about, and that is sort of just peeling back the curtain on Tom Brady and his life. And of course, I needed to address the Giselle situation in the book, because if you don't, there's a big gaping hole. And the thing is, like, I'm not the type of reporter who likes to get in other people's business.
1: All right, I got to cut you off because we're going to a break. I could talk to you all day. Lars Anderson, the book Brady, An American Story and the Price of Greatness, apparently a highly controversial book. Lars, thanks for your time, man.
0: Hey, thank you. I appreciate it. I'm always trying to be honest. Thank you.
1: All right. All right, good stuff. I'm Rick Tittle. Come on, bud.

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0: cares about anything else when you've got Rick Tittle on the radio?
1: All right, hour three coming up. You know, it's funny. He said that everyone, Piers Morgan, Megyn Kelly, I want to talk to him, Lars Anderson from his Brady book. I don't know what that was, but it might be, because I was just thumbing through it yesterday, and there was a place where Giselle tells Tom, I'm going to have the baby at home. And Tom said, no one has a baby at home in 2009. We're going to go to the hospital. And she says, it's my body. It's my choice. The baby will be born in this house. So I don't know if that was it, but that sounds like something like, ooh, Tom Brady didn't want her to make up her own. Like you said, you just grab one little sentence and make it a controversy. All right, we've got another hour to go. Come on back on Sports Violence.

0: Thank you for that. Welcome back to the show. Dominic, you want to jump on for a quick trivia question?
1: I'm ready.
0: The Brewers have named Christian Yelich captain. He's the first captain in the history of the franchise. You know, we don't have a lot of those in baseball. I remember when Sweeney was captain of the Royals, he had a C on his chest. It always looked a little bit weird in baseball. The Yankees do it, and the Royals do it. So those are the other two teams. Who are the captains of the Yankees and the Royals?
1: Judge and Salvi Perez.
0: There he goes. All right. Sorry that was a hard one. I shouldn't have told you the teams. But anyway, thank you for that. A baseball captain. It's kind of a weird time to do it, don't you think? Regular season's almost over, but whatever. It's fine. You know, a captain is supposed to, in American sports, I say American sports, American traditional sports, you know, football, an offensive captain, a defensive captain, that just means who goes out for the coin toss. Captains. The only sport where it really matters, I think, is soccer, because that's supposed to be who the referee talks to. And sometimes you have goalie captains, which I think are dumb, because the goalie never talks to the ref the whole game, except maybe before a penalty kick. So it's mostly ceremonial, and in baseball it is 100% ceremonial. But it's pretty cool, I guess. Will Zach Gelof sue the Brewers? Or maybe he'll sue the A's because they didn't make him the captain. Now I'm making fun of him. Look what I've done on live radio. Horse is out of the barn. You can't unring that bell. The toothpaste is out of the tube. I mean, like I said, we are highly litigious. 1-800-878-PLAY. We have Jerry Wayne Longmire coming up in a half hour, a Texas comedian. Woohoo, Texas! We got barbecue and grilling beans and ribs. That's how he talks, too. I don't know. I'm Rick Tittle. We got another hour. Come on back.
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1: All right, welcome back to the show. We have playoff baseball, baby. We have a wild card Tuesday. Doesn't have the same alliteration. We will have a wild card Wednesday as well. But a wild card Tuesday. And we are just getting underway in Atlanta. Chris Sale versus Jesus Luzardo. That's Philadelphia at Atlanta. Just for fun, looking cheapest ticket available, $31. Then we will have the White Sox at Houston, and we'll talk about that with our guest. He always wears Astro hats. Jerry Wynn Longmire coming up in about 20 or so minutes. That is going to be a bullpen game. Hagen Smith versus A.J. Bluebaugh. What a name, Bluebaugh. Tickets in Houston, $24. Then we'll have Boston at New York, Schiller versus Tolley. Cheapest ticket at Yankee Stadium is $108. And then Cubs at Petco tonight. That'll be Matthew Boyd of the Cubs versus Michael King of San Diego. And the cheapest ticket at Petco right now is $91. So now, there are always these catchphrases that we have in sports that drive me crazy, like good pitching will always beat good hitting. It's not true. Or defense wins championships. It's not true. But when you look through the pitching staffs, there are a couple teams I think have to be a little bit scared. And I think those Astros. I mean, Hunter Brown is a frontline guy. Peter Lambert, not a household name. He's a decent starter. Josh Hader is certainly a really good closer. The bullpen's okay, but their team ERA is 24th in the league, or in all of baseball, I should say, 4.45. And their third starter is Hayden Wesneski. Oof. But then I mentioned the White Sox. The rotation, I mean, it could up costing the White Sox a series. Sean Burke could do well. Anthony Kay, maybe. Davis Martin has been good, but then there's Eric Fetty. I mean, if you want to look through White Sox-colored glasses, you're still going to see a bad rotation, but there's a good bullpen. And as I mentioned, Hagen Smith is going to start. I got Grant Taylor, Brian Hudson, Jordan Hicks, Sean Newcomb, Tara Davis, former Oakland baller. But then if you look north in that town to the Cubbies, I mean, you think, well, what is their rotation? David Peterson, Clay Holmes, Matthew Boyd, who I mentioned is going to start, Kevin Gausman, the bullpen, Daniel Placentia, Ryan Zephyrjohn, Ryan Rolison. Doesn't sound promising. Just looking at these staffs. Then there's the Guardians, 8th in team in ERA. Parker Messick has the look of a very good playoff pitcher. Gavin Williams strikes out a lot of guys, but Messick's never pitched in the playoffs, and Williams is very inconsistent. Tanner Bibby is the third starter, and then Foster Griffin. They acquired him, and he's been just awful since they traded for him. Cade Smith is an all-star closer, but can you get to the ninth inning with a lead? I look at the Phils. I mean, on paper, you can say they have the best rotation in the playoffs. If you get the best of Christopher Sanchez and Jesus Luzardo, who's pitching today, or Zach Wheeler and Aaron Nola, that's a pretty stellar bunch. But Luzardo is still not 100%. Sanchez's ERA in September was over 5. Since the All-Star break, Wheeler's ERA is 4.5. Nola's last two starts, he got shelled. So, I mean, the upside is high, but the back end of the bullpen has those power arms of Duran and Alvarado. I look at the Braves who they're playing, and you know, we were just the other day talking about Tyler Molly, who the Giants got in the offseason, and he pitched like we all thought. He was bad. His ERA was over 5 in 18 starts. And he goes to Atlanta, and in 8 starts, he has a 1.28 ERA. But his last outing, he gave up 5 runs on 6 hits. Uh-oh. Is he back to his old San Francisco self? There's no need to worry about Chris Sale at the top, who's pitching today, but they need Molly to be that guy. I mean, Martin Perez, number three, Raisel Iglesias, is he going to hold down the ninth? Is Robert Suarez strong enough from his injury return? Do you trust him as the setup guy? Didier Fuentes, Dylan Lee, quality relievers. I don't know. It could be Chris Sale and a house of cards. Takes me to San Diego. The Casey Mize trade has been a disaster so far, and he's on the aisle anyway. The good news is Nick Pivetta is back, and King's gone today. They can. There's nothing wrong with Robbie Ray as your third starter either. Even if you have to go four, Walker Buehler is a very viable fourth guy. And they just need to get to, really, they really just need to play six or seven innings because they'll go to Adrian Morejon and Mason Miller, and then it's done and dusted. But Tampa Bay, did the Rays fix Freddie Peralta? Because his ERA was near 5.5 the whole year, but his last six starts, he's 0-7-9. And then you put Drew Rasmussen and Nick Martinez, and they hope for Shane McClanahan if he gets back in time for the ALCS. And then Brian Baker, he's just one of those guys who, and then he's one of the best closers in baseball. Look at Boston, only the Yankees and the Brewers had a better ERA than the Red Sox, and that, you look at Sonny Gray is looking well, Peyton Tolley, Ron Suarez. And then if you need to go four, you can either go Brian Bellow or Jake Bennett. Aroldis Chapman is having a renaissance. Even Garrett Whitlock's a quality guy as a setup man. The Dodgers got healthy in the rotation last season in time to ride those four studs to the World Series. And, you know, Tyler Glasnow back, Blake Snell, Yoshinobu Yamamoto. They got Tarek Skubal. You know, Otani's not going to pitch. Then we go to the Brewers, second in ERA. You got the Miz, best pitcher in baseball this season. Logan Henderson, not a huge name yet, but a pretty stellar number two. The bullpen is deep with Trevor McGill and Abner Uribe. But, I mean, I don't know who's going to emerge as the third and fourth starters. Kyle Harrison kind of fell apart. I feel bad for him. It looked like he was showing all his first-round prowess, the kid out of De La Salle. And then the Yankees. The Yankees, do they really need Aaron Judge the way they pitch? The best ERA in baseball, and it wasn't even close. 3-2-4. Second place was 3-5-1. They got the Cy Young winner, at least he will be, Cam Schiller, maybe even the MVP. You've got a postseason ace in Max Fried. You have a postseason ace in Gerrit Cole. You have a postseason... Do we call him an ace? We have a postseason really good pitcher in Carlos Rodon. But one thing that scuppered their chances last couple of years was a banged-up bullpen, but this time they got David Bednar. He's been a pretty reliable closer. Paul Blackburn, believe it or not. Paul Blackburn, the kid out of Antioch, what he's doing now. Former Mariner in A. And Brent Hedrick. I mean, a very good setup guy right now. So just looking at the staffs, you'd have to say the Yankees are the best one, and maybe the Rangers are the Rangers missed out by a game. Houston pipped it on the last day of the season to go 500, worst division winner ever, and now they get to host the series. But it's just who's hot. We don't play these games on paper. Hey, I just coined a phrase. Let's take a quick break. We will come on back on Sports Byline.

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0: must be crazy. You's a D-O-G. And if you was my man, I would have been kicked you out of my house by now. This is what had happened.
1: All right, thanks for that. Welcome back to the show. Next segment, Jerry Wayne Longmire, comedian. He's at Cobb's tomorrow night here in the city. 1-800-878-PLAY is the number to call. We've already had a little talk about the Hebrides and Carlisle versus West Point and Operation Overlord and Dukie's football at JMU. Real quick, let's go to Dominic. He's got a trivia question for me.
2: All right, Rick. Monday night, Case Keenum became the second quarterback in NFL history to win starts with seven different teams. Can you name the other quarterback?
1: Wow. I didn't realize it was seven. Good for Case Keenum, who he didn't look fast, but he definitely looked accurate last night, and he got his team an unexpected win. Man. I'm trying to think of a vagabond. It's not Josh Johnson. I know he's played for like 12 teams. I don't think he's won all those games.
2: An excellent guess, but not Josh Johnson.
1: Oh, man. Who has bounced around everywhere? I'll give up.
2: Ryan Fitzpatrick.
1: Wow. I would have said five teams. Good one.
2: For fun, can you name the seven teams Case Keenum has won with?
1: The Rams?
2: Correct.
1: Was he a Bronco?
2: Correct.
1: Was he a Cowboy?
2: He was not.
1: Was he a Texan?
2: Correct. I'll give you the Bears because he literally just did it.
1: That's four. I don't know, I'll be guessing all day. I'm surprised I got four.
2: Vikings, Browns, and Commanders / Redskins.
1: Wow. Boy, good for him. All right. 1-800-878-PLAY is the number to call. I would like to get into this Man City situation now, because if you thought things weren't going to get worse, they have, because they have been now found guilty of all their financial claims. So if you think the saga over being guilty over 114 of 115 was over, think again. They've been found guilty of all charges related to breaches of financial rules between 2009 and 2018. City have said they are innocent of the accusations made by the Premier League and will pursue appeal avenues open to it on the basis of the opinion contains clear material errors of law, principle, and fact, and is unsafe, they say. So this chaos is going to increase, and we're all left to guess what could happen. And when the international break ends and City go to Anfield on October 11th, we don't know what it's going to be. They could go 6 points clear at the top if they win. But there's a few scenarios. One of them is that nothing happens this season. And deciding the punishment could be quick, but as the charges have been denied, they'll have to go to a sanction hearing convened by an independent panel. At the hearing, everything will be on the table: fines, points deductions, demotions, getting kicked out of the league. But this differs from Chelsea's case earlier in the year, because they self-reported and admitted guilt. And so the panel has to sift through that. That's when Mauricio Pochettino said the year Chelsea won and Tottenham came in second. Tottenham came in second 2 years in a row. They lost that Leicester disaster. But he thinks that Tottenham should have the title. Now, remember, Everton were docked 6 points, reduced from 10 on appeal, and then 2 points added on in separate cases for breaches of profit. Nottingham Forest were deducted 4 points. These were considered to be minor breaches. And City faced 7 separate charges on PSR breaches with the Premier League. 5 more related to UEFA competitions. So that is before you get into the findings that the club arranged sham contracts as well as relying on sham agreements to artificially inflate the club's revenues and reduce costs. They're saying now these sham deals worth £830 million of extra revenue from sponsorship deals. That's close to $1 billion. So that's, if you want to put out asterisks, I mean, Chelsea and Man City, two of the most successful teams in the Premier League during that time, and Chelsea admitted effectively cheating, and City have been found guilty and saying that they're innocent. Could a penalty be backdated? I mean, what if Man City win the league this year? And Coventry are third from bottom right now. What if they finish in that position, are relegated, but they could have had stayed up if City's punishment comes in? This is something that I was rooting for last year as a Tottenham fan. It looked like we were going to get relegated, and that maybe City will get kicked out. So another scenario is that they do get their medicine, but they appeal and they just play out the season. And I mean, it seems unlikely that they will deduct points now, but I mean, it just depends how they want to look at the timeline. And so they have until Friday to put together their entire appeal. So they have the rest of this week to get it down. I'm sure it'll be voluminous binders. But the league has asked for an expedited process. I mean, this thing has been going on for years. And so this is not straightforward. There's so many complexities. You know, you go on and on. And it's almost like a guy married a woman, had four kids, and then they're like, yeah, it never happened. Well, now what? Now you have four kids, right? It's like, well, what do we do with all this? So is there a chance that the punishment will only be applied to the league table and they don't have to give up their titles? I mean, do you put a shiny trophy? Does Tottenham put a shiny trophy in the case when they say Chelsea has to relinquish it to the second place team? I can tell you as a Tottenham fan, that won't feel good. Why would it? I mean, last season, WBA, West Bromwich Albion, at the Hawthorns, they got a points deduction that was related to a breach of sustainability regulations. And they stayed up in the championship, but it plunged them into a relegation fight. The Premier League does not want to drag this on all year. And let's not forget, City could win their appeal. They won that over a two-year Champions League ban that they got 5 years ago, 6 years ago. And City would not be able to take it to the Court of Arbitration for Sport. And I don't know why, but I mean, there's another scenario, whereas it's just never going to end. And I think that's probably the most likely thing. I mean, in June, Everton was told that they have to pay Burnley £35 million after they broke a PSR over a three-year period. Burnley argue that that made them get relegated and that Everton stayed up on the last day. And Everton is appealing that. They said they would robustly and thoroughly contest that, but it's kind of an interesting backdrop to the Man City case. But I mean, Arsenal, Man U, Liverpool, Tottenham, they reported preserved rights to the claim compensation 2 years ago, that they were hurt by all this. I mean, it could result in claims over the prize money for being in first place. You do get money, and it would be considered a denial of opportunity by complainants. That's a legal term, but I mean, the Champions League in those days was worth a minimum of £30 million. And then by the time you got to 2018, it was probably worth about £70 million in prize money. Then you could claim loss of gate receipts, loss of sponsor bonuses. You could really get into the crazy. I mean, on average salary, you go back in the week of 80,000 or 90,000 a week, and now 25% of that is £4 or 5 million as it stacks up. So it's extremely messy, as I've heard. But I do think it's interesting that Burnley is basically suing Everton for getting relegated, £35 million. And that's what they won. They apparently got £26 million in damages and then were awarded £9 million in interest. So Everton said, this ruling sets a dangerous and unworkable precedent for English football, given it is constructed on a principle that a club can be in breach of financial rules at any point in the financial year. Everton believes the panel's ruling misrepresents the clear evidence presented by its legal representatives that an appeal will be successful. So at this point, I mean, it's, people always say that in relegation, about how much is it, how much do you get by staying in the league? And Everton were, you know, deducted 10 points, and then that was reduced to 6, and I said they had another 2 tacked on, and I have a good friend with an Everton fan, you just follow along with this, and it's like, what are they going to do? West Ham played Sheffield United £20 million out of court in 09, because they signed Carlos Tevez and Javi Mascherano, but they broke a third-party rule, and then United got relegated, and so they had to, that's Sheffield United, they had to pay them. So anyway, it's just, there's more news today, and it's just getting messier. All right, we'll come on back with a little Texas comedy.

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0: be getting your granny panties all in a bunch. We got Rick Tittle up in here.
1: Thanks for that. Welcome back to the show. Rick Tittle with you, nationally syndicated out of San Francisco and around the world on the American Forces Radio Network. 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That's the big room here in town down in Columbus in North Beach. He'll be doing a show tomorrow night, Wednesday, at 7:30 p.m. Jerry, welcome to the show. And I got to say, on an aesthetic, I call you the Chris Stapleton of comedy. Is that good with you?
2: That's just fine. I think I got a better beard, but
1: yeah, you at least look like you took a shower. Chris likes to look all sweaty.
2: I just seen him in San Diego about a month. I was doing some shows down in San Diego, and we went out to see his show, and he looked like he was sweating awfully hard. It was kind of a nice evening out. I was like, Bubba, what's going on there, brother?
1: I like that you got Bubba and brother in the same sentence.
2: Yeah, man.
1: All right, well, I mean, in a little over 2 hours, your Stros at, what do you call it, Daikin Park, they're going up against the White Sox, a bullpen game, Blue Ball versus Smith. At least those are the relievers that will start. The Astros, they got in on the last day, the first time ever. I mean, the AL West was pretty bad, but 81-81, you got past those pesky intrastate rivals from Dallas. What do you think about your Stros chances?
2: Man, I'm going to be 100% honest with you. I don't know the first thing about baseball. I live in a city. Every time I hear the Astros brought up, people start yelling about trash cans, and that's about the extent of my baseball knowledge, brother.
1: I just saw you with a Stros hat, so you just repping the H.
2: Yeah, that's just Houston stuff, man. You gotta stay close to your city and at least try to let folks know what you're about, where you're from.
1: What about as a kid? Love You Blue, Dan Pastorini, Earl Campbell?
2: Nah, man. I grew up in the racing side of things, and so I was in dirt track racing and circle track and sprint cars, and I currently work with the World of Outlaws Sprint Car Series, traveling around the country doing races with them.
1: Well, speaking of that, as a kid of the 70s, we all loved Hot Wheels, so you're in cahoots with them, right?
2: Yeah, I go out and I'm a judge for the Legends Tour. I didn't get to do it this year because my schedule is a little too tied up with this tour I'm on. But the past couple of years, I've gone out there and been a judge for them, and it's just a fantastic experience because they bring some of the cars out, and the kids get to see them firsthand. And it's just the excitement out there is palpable with these builders and these guys trying to win that contest. It's always enjoyable.
1: Now, if you could, tell me about your dad, because I know he worked in a junkyard, and I have a friend whose dad worked in a junkyard outside of Austin. And that dude, you basically would bring a washer or a dryer or a tractor, and he's like, yeah, come back in 2 days, I'll fix it. I mean, it was kind of crazy, the knowledge that he had. What was your dad like?
2: Well, so it was my papa's junkyard, my granddaddy's junkyard, and he owned it. And he was just as eccentric as your friend. He would collect all manner. If he had had money, they'd have called him eccentric. He was poor, so he was just crazy. But he had stacks of televisions and stacks of golf carts, and anything he got an eye for, he would attract it up there. My dad was a pretty crackerjack mechanic. See, back in the days before you had all the internet and all that stuff, you had to know a guy that knew how to work on whatever it was you had. And my dad and his brother were probably the two best Volkswagen air-cooled mechanics in the county. And my old man worked for a valve company during the week, but on the weekends, people from, you know, two or three counties around would bring their Volkswagens and their trikes and sand rails, and he would rebuild engines for them and get them back running for them. And it was just my dad's one of those dudes that he just always figured out how to do it. He instilled a lot of that in me as a kid. There was never a guy. If the hot water heater went out, he put me in the car and we went down to Montgomery Ward and we picked up a hot water heater and we went and changed it. If the AC was messed up, he got out his multimeter and jacked around with it until he figured out what was wrong with the AC. And he was just always like that about everything. He could build a house, build a car, didn't matter.
1: You know, it's Jeff Foxworthy always has those jokes, you know, you might be a redneck if and blah, blah. But I know a guy who grew up outside of Houston, and he said, you know what the most redneck thing I ever did, and I was waiting for something crazy. He said, I went boar hunting in a helicopter. And I said, that's redneck? He goes, that's so redneck. So I'll ask you, if you don't mind me asking, what was the most redneck thing you ever did?
2: When it comes to that kind of stuff, probably, man, I've been tuna fishing on the back of a homemade boat out in the Gulf of Mexico. And the boat looked more like a house than it did a boat. And the whole time, none of us was sure if we was going to make it back, but it worked out pretty good for us. And we killed them tuna. But those dudes right there, they weren't even rednecks. They were like South Louisiana, which is a whole different country. You know?
1: That's even scarier, yeah. So you found social media, or social media found you, and it was a great match. What was it like when you realized, man, I can YouTube or TikTok, I'm getting a lot of people liking me here?
2: You know, for me, it was actually a game plan. What happened is I started stand-up about 22 years ago, and I left for a little bit, went through some kind of tragic stuff in life, that kind of thing. And when I decided to get back after it, I was older, but I had already owned my own business, and I knew you had to be smart about stuff. And I was watching these young people kill it on these social media platforms. And I said, I'm not going to be an old dog that can't learn new tricks. And so I found some dudes to teach me how to edit videos, how to make stuff. And then from there, the creative onus was just on me to make things to get people's attention. And in the beginning, it was for my first comedy special that I produced on my own dime. And now everybody does that. But back then, I was one of the first people that pulled that off. And I put it on YouTube. I didn't have no subscribers, so it only got like 500 views. So I started clipping it up, putting it on TikTok with the aid of some of these younger people who understood it better, and breaking into that algorithm and getting that popularity. And I was really just trying to get people to go over to YouTube and watch my comedy special. And I was about, I don't know, 3 weeks into doing that, having a lot of success. And my wife pointed out that I was going to run out of stuff to clip up if I didn't just start making some kind of freeform videos. And that's sort of where the truck astrology and the shop talk videos and all that sort of thing came from. I've been a storyteller my whole life. I was raised by generations of storytellers, steeped in it real deeply, and that's all these little videos are. They're just another version of storytelling.
1: Yeah, Astrology Trucks is a huge hit. Tell me a little bit about the pod, The Wrecking Yard. What's that like when you're, because, you know, you're used to instant feedback, and then you're doing something like me. You're talking to a mic, and you don't even know if you're hitting people or not.
2: It is. I don't know how you feel about it. I know you've been doing radio a long time, but I don't know how you feel about it. I know you've been doing radio a long time, but I was in radio back

0: the stories of all the people I love and my life through the cars that were around during that time. And that first season did so well, they gave me a book deal on it, you know? And so I got a book. My first book's coming out in spring. It's called The Wrecking Yard. I also got a book of poetry coming out at that time called What Sacred Games. And it's opened up a whole new world for me, that podcast, into the literary world and allowed me to get a little more free with my writing. But that hour and a half I spend every week just talking to folks, that's where the magic is. That's where I think of the new bits I'm going to do on stage. That's where everything that stems into all my other creative outlets comes from that podcast.
1: That's very cool. Let me ask you this, though, because you talk about cars when you were growing up. When I was 16 years old, it was 1981, kind of old, and my dream car was a Camaro Z28, and of course, I didn't have two pennies to rub together, so I never got it. But when you were in high school, like, what was your dream ride?
0: Oh, man, back then, I really wanted a, like, the late 70s F-body cars, the Camaros and the Transit. I really loved those Transit, the Smokey and the Bandit Transit.
1: Yeah.
0: I loved those.
1: The T-top.
0: Like those late 70s. Yeah, I wanted it all. And I did end up eventually getting that car in my 20s, and it was beautiful. And every time I got behind the wheel of it, I thought I was Burt Reynolds. I put a black cowboy hat on and peeled out every time I saw a girl because I was just that dumb. Sadly, that car ended up in the crusher.
1: Oh, man. I have had Sally Field on the show. I mean, you could have thrown her in there, too.
0: Oh, Frog, I'd give Frog a ride any day.
1: And then last question. I know, like, I love the way you do your comedy. It's kind of like you're sitting around the fire. And, like, it kind of reminds me, like, Big J. Okerson is a guy who will sit down on a stool and you kind of forget you're in a comedy club. Is that just because you were growing up and it seems natural for you to kind of, like, bring people in like that?
0: Yeah, be honest with you, I was raised in the First United Pentecostal Church, and I really learned how to tell stories and how to be a showman from them preachers I was raised around, because they could captivate an audience for an hour, and they weren't always being funny, but a lot of times they were. And I sort of, not consciously, but subconsciously, I see it more and more as I get older. I sort of modeled myself after those guys and the way they behave on stage is where I get a lot of that. And I grew up on those back porches. My dad and his brothers and my papa would sit around and tell the same stories every time they got together. And it was always a contest to see who could one-up each other with the same story again, you know. And the details changed over the years. My papa used to say, only thing facts do is get in the way of a good story. And they would sit out there and try to one-up each other. And I grew up in that environment, learned how to tell stories like that. I'm also a fan of Big J. I love his style. I actually opened for him and Patrice back when they were working together way back in the day.
1: Yeah, that shows you an OG if you worked with Patrice O'Neill. All right, everybody, check out Jerry Wayne Longmire one night, tomorrow night, at Cobb's Comedy Club down here on Columbus. Go to cobbscomedy.com. It's a 7:30 show. Jerry, good stuff, man. Next time you're in town, come on in the studio. We'd love to have you.
0: Heck yeah, brother. It's good to talk to you, man.
1: All right, good stuff. Yeah, I had a friend from Austin, and she's like, my grandmother ran a diner, and my mom was a hairdresser. 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

0: This is the only sports talk show that features a Rhodes Scholar, but he ain't here today. Now, back to Rick Tittle.
1: Oh, thank you for that. By the way, there was this guy on Twitter who posted something. There's a picture of his face, and then it's a picture of these sweet seats right behind home plate at Petco in San Diego. He wrote, "Do you want to go to the Padres-Cubs playoff game on Wednesday night with me? This is me. I sit here. Dugout Club Section 4. Due to circumstances beyond my control, I no longer have a date for the game, and I want to fix that. Are you, one, female, two, single, three, age 30 to 55, four, a Padres fanatic? If so, you qualify. I am 53, 6'0". 180 pounds, almost divorced, 4.5 years and counting, final November hearing, 2 grown kids, business owner, a 25% season ticket holder. If you're interested, send me a DM. I'm dreading the trip back to Bumble/Hinge next week and hopeful this hopes avoid that." So then I am guilty of looking at the comments. And at first, the guy defends himself, like, this is AI. No, it's not. But it's either 80%, what a loser, you can't get a date even though you own a business, blah, blah, blah, dude, pick a better picture, oh my gosh, you're so ugly. And the other 20% is, you're bold, you're brave, good for you, don't listen to the haters. But he had to have known. I mean, now I'm talking about it on this show. He had to have known the nuclear bomb he was setting off. Anyway, good luck. Good luck with him. I hope you find a fantastic girl there. Woman, I should say. All right. Thanks for tuning in. We'll see you tomorrow night.